0: be here with you all talking about Buffalo Treaty and the Buffalo Process as our second episode of the Native Seed Podcast. And what do buffalo have to do with seeds?
1: I feel like we have to say something about this. This is the Native Seed Pod.
0: Absolutely. I mean, there is so many ways. Let me count the ways that buffalo and seeds are interconnected. And you will hear more about it from the master himself, from Leroy Little Bear, really talking about the ecological power and significance of the buffalo. But really quickly, buffalo are bringers of seeds. They are carriers of seeds. They are nurturers of seeds. The buffalo, in their hooves and in their beautiful fur and in their guts, they spread around and reproduce and distribute the seeds of the northern plains from one ecosystem to another, from Alaska to Mexico at one point. They spread the beautiful native seeds of the short grass prairie, the tall grass prairie. They are wallowers. They make little wetlands that make water and bring the water up. And many people talk about how the thundering drumming of their hooves on the earth stimulates the aquifers, much like when we get a massage or get acupuncture, and it brings the fresh energy from deep in the earth to the surface. And so that water is so vital to the seeds and to the grassland. And in their hooves, again, they redistribute them from one location to another. So buffalo are so integral and keystone to the health of the northern plains. And they love seeds, they eat seeds, they process and metabolize seeds, they redistribute them, and they love them, and they're part of them.
1: It's important, too, to remember when we envisioned this podcast series, we were talking about seeds not just as themselves, but the metaphorical seeds, the thought seeds, the song seeds, the creative development seeds, all of these things that are things that we cultivate into being. And what that means to go through that process in every level, physically, spiritually, emotionally, all of those things that connect us that way. And Leroy, oh, to sit at the feet of Leroy and listen to the original stories.
0: It's exquisite. It's really so powerful. And, you know, in this fast-paced world where we're running, I'm running from one thing to another and listening to things on my iPhone and my computer, and things have gotten so fragmented and so chopped up. To put all of that away and sit like I did on a snowy morning in Saskatoon on the Saskatchewan River, overlooking a gentle snow coming down. It was the exact new moon in March. And we just sat there, human to human, heart to heart, elder to younger. And he just shared so much wisdom. And he did it the old way. We could have been in a teepee on a buffalo robe. I felt like there was a timeless quality of hearing him unfold these circles of stories that are so interconnected with really no beginning and no end. And yet they tell this incredible narrative of this epic restoration of the buffalo and the seed that the buffalo is for the health of North America, of Turtle Island, and the seed that buffalo is for the health of our native peoples and restoring the strength of the land and remembering that that buffalo spirit is still with us despite so much. So this is going to be a different type of podcast. It's going to be sitting at the feet of an elder, of a knowledge holder. It's going to be putting aside that busy monkey mind with a to-do list. It's really emptying out to receive deep wisdom and deep knowledge. And so we are here to share that with you. We're also going to be hearing from another beloved elder.
1: Our beautiful Rose.
0: Our beautiful Rose. Rose Von Totter Imai, founder and director of the Native American Academy. She is the one who really formally introduced me to Leroy Little Bear well over a decade ago. And he was so warm. He and his beautiful wife, Amethyst, and we became family. And so Rose, as really a beloved elder, builder and teacher, has been deeply inspired by the Buffalo Treaty as well. So she's going to share some about her story and her relationship in this growing kin and family of the Buffalo Treaty community.
2: I don't know if Melissa has told you or Sarah, but there was a Buffalo Treaty that has been signed now, and it is about the re-emergence, the renewal of the buffalo, and what that actually means in all of its aspects, agriculturally, spiritually, the ecology of the buffalo, the uses and gifts and teachings and methods of learning. And so just recently, 14 buffalo were brought from, their descendants of the original Plains bison, I guess 150, 175 years ago. They scooped up a small herd and spirited them up to Canada, where they've been living on Elk Island for all this time. And three or four, maybe 5 years ago, when this work began among the Blackfeet, the first eight tribes that signed were all across the Montana-Alberta border, and they control something like 8 million acres. And they have now committed themselves by signing this treaty. So that means it's going into the schools. The understanding and learning about buffalo is going into the schools. It's going into economic development planning. It's going into the agricultural planning. All of this is happening, and that's a renewal and a resurgence that it's almost impossible to really put it into words.
3: All right, recording St. Patrick's Day, March 17th, 2018, Saskatoon, Saskatchewan. And speak a little bit more there. What you have for breakfast?
4: I had the best omelet in town in Saskatchewan.
3: Nice.
4: At the James Hotel.
3: Ah, great, great. Excellent. Welcome, Leroy. It's an honor to have you here as part of the Native Seed podcast of the Cultural Conservancy.
4: My pleasure.
3: Great. If you'd like to just introduce yourself and then tell us what brings you to Saskatoon this week.
4: Yeah. Nistoa Nako Vika Skine. My Blackfoot name is Lowhorn. I'm of the Small Ropes Band. I belong to Kana or Blood Tribe, and we're of the Blackfoot Confederacy. My English name, of course, is Leroy Little Bear from the Blood Tribe and University of Lethbridge. Oh, last fall, I had an invitation from Think Indigenous Education Conference and wanted me to do a keynote talk for the conference, so that's what we came for. And really enjoyed ourselves here.
3: And so buffalo used to roam all around here, right?
4: Oh, very much so, yes. Mm-hmm. There's been estimates that there were several millions. Some go as high as 60 million buffalo roaming the plains. And they almost became extinct, you know, at the end of the 1800s. But luckily, a few of them were saved and so on. And that herd has been the source of the existing buffalo that are now, you know, in ranches and parks and so on. Yes.
3: Great. And so your nation, the Blackfoot Confederacy, are buffalo people, right? The buffalo means a lot to you.
4: The buffalo, most people think of in terms of subsistence. Well, yes, that's only one part of the story. And yes, we did use the buffalo for subsistence purposes. And in fact, We have stories that go way back, some of our even trickster stories, you know, that talk about the buffalo. And in fact, there were times when there was a time when buffalo, in fact, ate humans. And then, an agreement took place between the buffalo and humans, and it was the other way around. And so we have stories that go way back. But culturally, the buffalo figures really, you know, in a huge manner into the whole culture of the Blackfoot. In Blackfoot, we have what we call the Horn Society. It's a sacred society, okay? And they have special knowledge. That society has been the longest existing society in, if we want to say, in Blackfoot history. It's been around from way back, continues to be in existence. They still do all their dances, songs, ceremonies, and so on, every summer at our sun dances. Okay. There's also a Buffalo Women's Society that kind of parallels the Horn Society, and that has also been in existence. And at every summer encampment, the Women's Society do their ceremonies, which go and exist for 4 days and so on. There's a little bit of a break, and then the men, the Horn Society, does their ceremonies. And so culturally, our relationship to the buffalo has been, you know, very close, so much so that, hey, we have sacred societies revolving around the buffalo and ceremonies that are based on those, that relationship. We have songs and so on, and stories that go with that.
3: And the buffalo has so much power for Native peoples of the plains, as you said, culturally and spiritually, and of course as food. And you just mentioned, alluded to, that the bringing back the buffalo also has benefits to the land itself, the other animals and the plants. Can you say a little bit about that or give an example of that?
4: Oh, very much so. What I have always told people is you cannot find a better environmentalist than the buffalo. Okay. What do we mean by that? Well, the fact of the matter is, you know, if we left the buffalo outside, just out of the picture for now, and just look at us as human beings, the impact, the footprint we have on the land, okay? That footprint, that impact is not very good, okay? In other words, there may have been a time when we could have said, well, just through natural processes, the land can replenish itself. However, I think we've gone overboard so that I don't think even if the land was being able to replenish itself, develop those immunities, it can never catch up with the amount of pollution, with the amount of damage and so on that's required. So we as humans can't do it alone. We need help from other beings. And in this case, The buffalo is a very good animal to have around. The buffalo tilts the soil. Did you know that? The buffalo, you know, brings back animals, smaller animals, insects, birds that have all disappeared. Okay, but as soon as the buffalo comes back, hey, all those other animals kind of come back. In other words, an ecosystem develops around the buffalo. I kind of like look at it, you know, from a basketball or a hockey team perspective. You know, Cleveland Cavaliers, hey, they've got LeBron James, okay? LeBron is the centerpiece and the team is developed around LeBron. You know, Edmonton Oilers, hey, McDavid is the star and the team is built around McDavid. Well, in the same manner, hey, when we're talking about a keystone animal that's very good for the environment, the buffalo is the star, you know? And things develop around that buffalo. It brings back all these other animals that make for a very good eco-balance, okay? So that's the a very important role that the buffalo plays. So it's, as we've said at the beginning, it's not just about subsistence. It is about, you know, it is about an eco-balance it brings up. So the animal, the buffalo, is very keystone in that sense. And so every year, those stories, those ceremonies are being renewed, you know. And the whole issue about the Buffalo Treaty was a situation where we met with elders. In fact, one of our graduate students was doing her environmental studies and in the process had elders working with her. But it was at one of those meetings the elders started to say, we're getting concerned, we're really getting concerned, because this whole issue about the buffalo and our people, and especially the young people, do not see the buffalo on a daily basis anymore. So they don't make the connections. We started and we called ourselves the INI Initiative. INI in Blackfoot is buffalo. So we started to hold what we would call buffalo dialogues. Okay. And we started holding those buffalo dialogues probably around 2008. We started holding them for 5-6 years. We held those buffalo dialogues. And as we said, more and more people came and joined the dialogues. We held them all over Blackfoot country, including the Blackfeet Reservation in Montana, and we held them all over the place. I've even lost count how many of those dialogues we had. It was from that kind of circles, talking circles, if you want to call them, that they said, well, we can't do this by ourselves. Let's go and talk to our neighbors and see if we can interest them in coming together. And our idea of coming together is, let's sign a treaty with them. because we used to sign treaties amongst ourselves way before we signed treaties with the United States or Canada. So we think a treaty will be the best route to try and bring all our people together. But before I tell you more about the treaty itself, let me just talk a little bit about the dialogues themselves. You're familiar with dialogues, but at those dialogues, we sit in a circle around tables sometimes, but we always had an empty seat for the buffalo. Okay, we always had an empty seat, so that the buffalo, the spirit of the buffalo, would be amongst us. Okay. One of the stories that came out, just as a slight segue, was on the blood reserve. They were surveying a new road that was going to go through the reserve. And these surveyors were looking through their scope on one part of the reserve, and the surveyor all of a sudden would look through his scope, and then he would stand aside and he'd look around all over the place, look through the scope, then back off and look all over the place. Finally, he told his assistant, come over here, look through that scope and tell me what you see. And so his assistant looked through the scope. He backed off, looked all over the place, looked through the scope again. So he asked, what do you see? The guy says, when I look through that scope, I see thousands of buffalo out there. Okay. And they also saw, when they were looking through that scope, they also saw an encampment, a teepee encampment of 3-4 teepees. And in fact, as they were planning the road and surveying it, the road was going to go right through that camp. And so they backed off and they said, there's something special about this place. So they purposely built the road around the camp and so on. So it was these kind of stories, and these were non-Indian surveyors. They weren't Indians that were. So those kind of things happened. So there were all kind of stories about about the buffalo, our relationship with them in those talking circles. But then the buffalo, it's hard to explain how it happens, but the buffalo would ask us loaded questions. And one of the questions the buffalo asked was, when do you guys want me to come back? You guys have lived without me for over 100 years. Why do you want me to come back? And so the people in the circle had to answer the buffalo and so on. And another question was just saying, well, you know, if I come back, what are you guys going to do? Is it just the same old, or what are you guys planning to do? So it was even those kind of questions coming from that empty seat. See? The overall conclusion of those dialogues was, the buffalo never left us. The buffalo, its spirit is still out there. It's us that left the buffalo. Yeah. So it's us that have to come back. Okay. And consequently, that's why they said, well, our young people are not making the connections. We need to have those young people see that buffalo on a daily basis so that they'll make the connections about our relationship to the buffalo, the songs, the stories, and so on. But if there's no buffalo out there to see, we're just a little bit less Blackfoot.

0: America. Oh.
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2: You've been a main leader of the Buffalo Treaty movement. What is the Buffalo Treaty exactly?
3: The treaty is going to be one means of trying to bring our people together. So they gave us the job. They told a few of us, go and work on draft the treaty and come back and bring it to us. So we worked with some of the elders and so on, and we invited a large number of other tribes, and they came, we all came together at the University of Lethbridge. And for 3-4 days, we worked drafting the treaty. And so that's where the copy of the treaty came up. And then in the fall of 2014, in September of 2014, all of those people that worked together on both sides of the border came together and signed the treaty on the Blackfeet Reservation in Montana. The original signatories were 4 tribes on the American side. They were the Fort Peck Reservation, Fort Belknap, the Blackfeet, and the Kootenai Salish over in Flathead Country. On the Canadian side, it was the Blood Tribe, the North Piegans, Siksikaw or Blackfoot, and the Sarsi or Tsutina. So all together, there were 8 First Nations, sovereign nations, that came together to sign the treaty. So now we have, over 20 First Nations that have signed on to the treaty. Last year, the first anniversary of the treaty was held in the Fort Peck Reservation, and we've got into a practice of going back and forth across the border. So in 2015, the Fort Peck were the hosts for the anniversary. In 2016, which where you were at, Melissa, we had it in Banff. Alberta had a joint meeting of the treaty signatories with American Bison Society. And that was also historic in the sense that this was the first time the American Bison Society had ever held their biannual conference outside of the United States.
1: So, Melissa, you were in Banff at the signing of this treaty. What was that like?
4: It was extraordinary, Sarah, to be there with hundreds of Native people and conservationists and environmentalists all celebrating the return of the buffalo to Banff National Park. It was incredible. We had a sunrise ceremony with many of the traditional pipe carriers and keepers of that area. A beautiful, cold, crisp morning. And we prayed for the buffalo and with the buffalo and asked for blessings from the buffalo and for that land to accept them in a good way. It was extraordinary. And then we went back to town and there were all these teepees set up and all these elders were signing it, because at that point it was no longer just sovereign nations who signed it, but it was actually individuals. So Rose Von Totter and myself, we were actually able to sign the Buffalo Treaty.
3: The treaty itself uses the buffalo as the centerpiece. It's as though the buffalo is bringing us all together. And I've been referring to it as the portal for cooperation amongst all these First Nations. The treaty itself speaks to conservation, education issues, health, okay, research, economics. See, those are large, broad areas that the signatories have agreed to work together in those, either individually or as a collective. So let me tell you some of the things that have been happening. On the Blackfeet Reservation, not so much right on the reservation, but adjacent to it and adjacent to the Glacier National Park, is an area called Badger Tomb Medicine. And the tribe, the Blackfeet tribe, with the support of the other signatories, have succeeded in getting that area declared as a historical cultural area. Okay, kind of like a protected area. However, prior to that, there was a whole bunch of oil and gas leases that were out there. But through letters and resolution from the signatories to Sally Jewell, who was the Secretary of the Interior at the time, they withdrew all the leases. However, what's kind of slowing it up and holding things up is there's one oil company that's suing for getting their lease withheld or taken back by the government. So that's a little bit of legal issue there. But once that's all cleared up, the Blackfeet are planning, as part of a historical, cultural, protected area, they're planning to stock the area with buffalo. Okay, so that's happening and so on. Over the mountains into the Flathead country, what's happening there is there is a national bison range on the reservation. Now, the National Bison Range was developed and set up with good intentions. I think it was President Roosevelt who, with good intention, wanted to save the buffalo. But what happened was, they never consulted the Indians, the Salish Kootenai. They simply took a whole chunk of land out of the reservation and declared it as a national bison range and stocked it with buffalo. Okay. And ever since then, yes, in the middle of the reservation is this National Bison Range. It was, like I said, it was done with good intention with regard to buffalo restoration, but it was done without consultation, without any kind of, pay or anything. The tribe was just at a loss, just lost a great big piece of land. So now, we've been working with Fish and Wildlife, the national park people, and so on. And we were just within inches that close in getting the National Bison Range returned to the Salish Kootenai. And again, the same thing happened with the change of government. Things came to a standstill. But right now, again, same story as Fort Peck, things are starting to pick up. So there's still a very good possibility within the next year or two, the National Bison Range is going to land and the buffalo are going to be returned to the Salish Kootenai. And the Salish Kootenai's idea is, hey, we're going to keep it as it is. We're going to manage it, and we're going to manage it for all the other tribes. It's not just going to be for Salish Kootenai. We want to take it over, but use it for educational, cultural purposes for all the other treaty signatories. So we're very close to getting that National Bison Range back as a result of the Buffalo Treaty. Yeah. On the Canadian side, in the province of Alberta, the position the government takes is that Plains buffalo were extirpated. Not that they're all gone. There's lots of buffalo in private buffalo ranches and so on. So there's no special law that protects the buffalo. They're just declared as domestic, no different than horses and cattle. Okay, so that's what's happening. And our main efforts there, and again, the signatories working together, is seeing if we can get the legal status of the buffalo changed from domestic to wild. If they're declared wild, then they're, you know, then they're under the control of species at risk and so on. They'll get protection and so forth. So we've been at that, and we're very close to getting that status changed. In fact, in one small area close to the Banff National Park, we've succeeded in getting them declared as wild in that area. The last part of the story is that for a number of years, Banff National Park had been thinking about reintroducing buffalo. The plans were all in their file drawers, okay? But when they heard about any initiative, hey, somebody found those plans and so on, and they said, hey, we've been thinking about this. I think we're going to do it. And they did. In 2016, a number of animals, a very small number, were reintroduced into Banff National Park as part of what they called a slow release program. They put them into a kind of a smaller pasture, and then they removed the fences to make the pasture larger, and then they do another removal of the van, and pretty soon roaming free. So by 2019, all the fences are going to be down, okay? And the buffalo are going to be free roaming, okay? So, and we've worked with Banff National Park. Our elders have met with them. They've established an elder advisory group for the park. The buffalo are out there now. Very much served the role of a catalyst. The ENE initiative group was for the reintroduction of buffalo into Banff National Park. Did you know that they've reintroduced buffalo in Mexico? And they took not plains buffalo, but what is known as woodland buffalo from woodland National Park in northern Alberta, and they flew them into Alaska. And so from Alaska down to Mexico, things are happening with the buffalo.

0: getting buffalo that were disease-free from what is known as Elk Island Park in Alberta over to the Blackfeet Reservation back in 2016. And now the Blackfeet themselves have entered into an agreement with Oakland Zoo, and they are going to donate a few head of buffalo to Oakland Zoo. And that's going to be happening real soon, the week of April 10th, 2018. Those buffalo are going to be in Oakland Zoo. And from the E&E Initiative Group, there's a whole bunch of us that are going to go down, accompany the buffalo, sing them down to the Oakland Zoo, and welcome them. And we'd like to invite the people, from the Oakland and Bay Area to come and see and welcome the buffalo to Oakland. Yeah.
1: Well, we will be there with open arms and do our outreach with the
0: Right.
1: beautiful intertribal community in the Bay Area who will love to see that buffalo in
0: Yeah.
1: our neighborhood and all the California Indian people. So that will be a special day and a great connection to see the buffalo return even in our backyard in the Bay Area.
0: Right. Yes. So the elders are happy. They're saying, their thinking is, hey, we're not talking about any one right way of getting the buffalo back, but hey, anywhere we can see buffalo, whether it's on a buffalo ranch, whether you're roaming free in the national parks or provincial parks and so on, hey, any which way we can see buffalo, because our people, especially our young, need to see those buffalo to make the connections we have with those animals and to strengthen the culture. Yes. So that's the story of
1: Wow.
0: the Buffalo Treaty and all the happenings that have developed around it.
1: Thank you, Leroy. That is such a profound and beautiful story of hope and resilience,
0: Yeah.
1: to bring back, like you said, something that was almost extinct.

0: So, Sarah, you were there at the Oakland Zoo when they brought down the buffalo.
1: I was. It was an amazing day, much like what you experienced in Banff. This was a real gathering of the people who were offering to bring the buffalo here and those receiving. It was an extraordinary circle. We were invited guests of Karina Gould and the Socorro Day Land Trust. Karina accepting the gift of the buffalo as they were received here. And, you know, what was so special about that morning was the buffalo were supposed to arrive within just about a day and a half, a short drive. And this ended up to be almost a 3-day drive. They almost doubled their journey. And the story of their journey really is a whole nother podcast. But as they arrived, they were a bit more weary than they had anticipated. The buffalo left the trailer. They went into their new space. They found trees to hide under and they didn't come out for hours. And then as we were taking the gondolas up the hill to the new buffalo enclosure, Leroy Little Bear in the gondola ahead of us, leading the procession. And as his gondola passed over the top of their enclosure, the buffalo ran out of the trees. They came down for the first time to say hello. Mm. And it was the most breathtaking, poignant moment to say, the buffalo are back. We're here. And this is where we were meant to be. Mm. Really just powerful.
0: That is incredible. And then to have the intertribal unity, which the buffalo is also bringing back, that intertribal unity by asking for permission from the first peoples of the East Bay, the Chochenyo, Karkin, Ohlone peoples that Karina Gould is a leader of through many different movements with the Socorro Day Land Trust, the first and only Native women-led urban land trust that is looking at bringing back this sacred relationship we have as guardians and caretakers, and to take on the responsibility and learn from the Blackfeet about the care of the buffalo in her homelands. Such an act of generosity on both parts.
1: Yeah, and to receive not just the buffalo, but their stories and their songs and the ecological knowledge that they bring forward and the health of not just people, but communities and larger global communities as we move forward in our relationships in a stronger, more sound ecological way. It feels like a new beginning.
0: So you were there, you saw them, and they were all female buffalo.
1: They are all women. So the buffalo that arrived, the 14 buffalo that arrived, all women, and meant to be that way for the first few years to give these ladies a chance to establish and get to know their space and really become strong and acclimated, that's right, to the area. And then the plan was to bring the boys out kind of systematically over the next few years to start a breeding program. Yeah.
0: And it's in our backyard for everyone in the Bay Area, the San Francisco Bay Area. We now have these original sacred buffalo breeds and families in the Oakland Hills, in the Chochenyo Ohlone homelands.
1: And what we learned that day, reintroducing the buffalo to California, we are part of its original range. And as a person who has lived in California for most of my life, I had no idea. And as a Native person, I had no idea. And what that means to bring that back this far and create those kinships and those trade routes and those exchanges of knowledge and songs and stories. It's just, it really is, as I was saying, it feels like a new beginning.
2: 10 days ago, we thought these 14 buffalo, they're all female, were brought, and there was a ceremony, and Corinna welcomed them and took, you know, responsibility for their spiritual care. And 10 days ago, we found out that those ladies were carrying babies. And the first one was born, and we think the second one is already here, and there are three more. So hold on to your hats. You know, we're playing with live ammo here. So when you start talking about what your intention is, and you put that together. Yeah.

0: The Greater Fairbanks National Association for the Advancement of Colored People will host its annual community-wide Juneteenth celebration on Saturday, June 20, from noon to 4 p.m. in the north parking lot at the Carlson Center. The free festival includes food and entertainment with vendors and community organizations and children's activities. Juneteenth commemorates the day the last enslaved African Americans in Texas were informed of their freedom by Union soldiers 2.5 years after the Emancipation Proclamation was issued by President Lincoln on June 19, 1865. Juneteenth is a celebration of freedom, culture, and resilience for the African American community and a reminder of ongoing struggles for racial justice and equality. Juneteenth is observed in Fairbanks by people of all races, nationalities, and religions who recognize that honoring the experiences of others leads to significant improvements in our society. Noon to 4 p.m. on Saturday, out behind the Carlson Center. The EPA extended the deadline for public comments on proposed changes to rules surrounding the disposal of coal combustion residuals, otherwise known as coal ash. Coal ash contains and leaches toxic metals such as arsenic, lead, mercury, and chromium, the toxic leftovers from coal-fired power that have been used as landfill all over Fairbanks for decades. Earth Justice reports that the proposed changes would dismantle coal ash protections for both operating and former coal power plant sites, exempt hundreds of coal ash dumps from any regulation at all, and permit the owners of coal power plant sites to minimize, delay, or entirely avoid cleanup of contamination at their facilities. Be part of an uproar. You can find information and links to submit a comment by midnight, June 29, at kwrk.org. Comments related to proposed changes on the reservations of water are due June 30th, and the Susitna River Coalition and the Northern Alaska Environmental Center are encouraging Alaskans to help protect Alaska's water. Healthy rivers need water, and Alaska's water reservation laws are one of the few tools available to keep water flowing for salmon, wildlife, recreation, and communities. Right now, the state of Alaska is proposing changes to the rules that govern water reservations. These changes could make it harder for Alaskans, including tribes, communities, and nonprofits, to apply for protections that keep water in rivers and streams. The proposed changes include new data requirements that would shift more cost to applicants and change who holds the water certificate once it is granted. Alaska's water belongs to the public. The rules governing it should work for the public. Alaska's rivers are the lifeblood of our communities, and we cannot let this deadline pass quietly. You have until June 30th at 5 p.m. to submit a comment. You can find background information and links by searching for water at northern.org or go directly to the Notice of Proposed Changes on Reservations of Water at the Alaska DNR website by searching Alaska Public Notice 224040. 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
3: 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I'm your host and producer, Dan Roberts. 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In today's edition, we'll hear reports from Germany's Radio Deutsche Welle, NHK Japan, France 24, and Radio Havana, Cuba. We'll begin with Germany's Radio Deutsche Welle. An interview with Axel Sundström, a political scientist at the University of Gothenburg and co-author of a book entitled Youth Without Representation. They discuss the fact that most leaders in the world are twice the age of the average citizen and how this alters their priorities. It is often said that age brings wisdom, but clearly that's not always accurate. And most corporations are not led by people over 70. It has been noted that after a certain age, politicians stop talking about the future. Germany's Radio Deutsche Welle.
2: Donald Trump will have 80 candles on his birthday cake today, and he's far from the only leader governing into old age. And it got me thinking, why are there so many old leaders? Is it because we prefer people with experience, or is it too hard to be a young leader among the political establishment? We'll explore both of those ideas in a second, but first, let's look around the world right now. The people in charge are not getting any younger. At the far end, Paul Biya has run Cameroon for more than 40 years. He's 93. Saudi Arabia's King Salman is 90. Now, Africa has several of the world's oldest leaders, running populations who are around a quarter of their age. Globally, the age gap isn't as glaring, but still stark. The average age of a world leader today is 63, while 30 is the average age of the person they govern. But every so often, there are exceptions. The leaders of Iceland, Burkina Faso, and Ecuador are all 38 years old, making them among the youngest leaders on the planet, which raises the question of why, in a world this young, power is so old.
4: Really, the gap is stark. And I would say one of the simplest answers is that it's very expensive to run as a candidate for politics. So it's not really that voters do not want young leaders, but it is something in the system that makes it inherently difficult to become elected.
2: Axel Sundström is a professor in political science at the University of Gothenburg in Sweden, and his work focuses on the absence of young people in politics, and he's the co-author of the book Youth Without Representation. Good to have you with us, Axel. Now, let's take a look at the leaders, for example, ranging from the youngest to the oldest. Now, on the left of the screen is the youngest leader, Nepal's Prime Minister Balan Shah, at age 36. Next is Ukraine's Volodymyr Zelensky at 48. Canada's Mark Carney is 61. China's Xi Jinping is 72. Russia's Vladimir Putin is 73. India's Narendra Modi is 75, and there's Donald Trump, as we mentioned, at 80. And the world's current oldest leader is Cameroon's President Paul Biya, as we mentioned, 93 years old. Now, there's an argument that age brings wisdom and stability. Now, while others say many countries in the world have become gerontocracies, so where do you fall in that spectrum?
4: I guess both statements can be true. I think politics increasingly is recognized as being benefited by diversity, right? We don't want parliaments with only men. Maybe we want diversity between men and women, and likely voters prefer a diversity between young leaders and old leaders. But what we're seeing is dominance by the older ones. And I think the graphics you just showed very clearly tell us this story, and there's an additional element to this. This is also true in parliaments, the legislatures. So it's not only these single heads of governments that are old, but generally decision makers are 10 to 20 years older than the average voter. And that, to some people, is a democratic problem. I think one observation is that this is true for many regions of the world. So it's not only an explanation that Africa is different. So obviously we've seen this in the US and we've seen this in China. So it's sort of a general phenomenon, I would say. The healthiest democracies in Europe has party systems that make young leaders a bit more, it's more easy to climb in those ladders.
2: Hmm. And is this an old development, or is it something we're just noticing?
4: I would say it's coming along with several trends. So it is a phenomena that has been there for a while, but increasingly, not just because a lot of movements out there are youth movements. putting the spotlight on this problem. So we've seen many movements in the Global South where protests are actually voicing this concern. Don't forget the Arab Spring. One of the problems was that they felt that leadership are not legitimate.
2: I'm just wondering if we compare sort of politics to, say, the corporate world. The corporate world, most places you don't find as many 80-year-old, 90-year-old people running companies, yet we're more open to that in politics. The excuses or the reasons we would give for not allowing them in corporate are not necessarily applied in the political setting.
4: It's an interesting reflection. I think sometimes we conflate experience with competence, and I think there's a lot of very competent young potential candidates out there, but they're not given the chance because of system failures. So it's either too expensive to run, or existing politicians are not interested in letting their seat be opened to competition. So this is an inherent dilemma for political parties. They must rejuvenate to attract new members, but the ones sitting at political seats are not willing to share power. It's shown that after a certain age, politicians stop talking about the future. So the word future and future-oriented speech becomes less common when they're older. And we've seen that when a young politician enters, there's more spending of public resources on daycare and those kind of issues that benefits the young in the end. My hope is that we will see more diversity. I think for the past 20 years, the development of gender equality has been very encouraging, and hopefully there will be a similar development in terms of age diversity in decision making. And well, for the sake of issues like climate change, I think there are good arguments for why we need more young legislators.
2: Okay, it's been interesting getting your thoughts, Axel Sundström from Gothenburg University. Thank you very much for speaking to us.
3: 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They're also available at most podcast sites, as is the Shortwave Report. Next, NHK Japan. At the G7 summit in France, the leaders did not issue a joint comprehensive statement, but did reaffirm some comments on Iran, Taiwan, and Ukraine. A professor from Keio University in Tokyo commented on the G7 statement. Indian Prime Minister Modi agreed to strengthen ties with French President Macron and double bilateral trade. Modi also spoke with Trump about the three Indian crewmen who were murdered when the U.S. military attacked a commercial ship in the Strait of Hormuz. NHK Japan.
5: The Group of Seven Nations is expected to forego a joint comprehensive statement this year, but it has released a leader's statement on geopolitical issues. In it, G7 members reaffirmed their stance Iran should never be allowed to obtain a nuclear weapon. They also spoke out on the right of free passage through the Strait of Hormuz. The statement was issued Wednesday at the G7 summit in France. It welcomed the Iran-U.S. Memorandum of Understanding aimed at ending the conflict in Iran. The G7 called unrestricted passage through the Strait of Hormuz the bedrock of international trade. It emphasized the need for a multinational effort led by France and the UK to resume maritime traffic through the strait. The G7 leaders also reiterated what they called their unwavering support for Ukraine. They agreed to increase the delivery of military equipment to the country. And the leaders spoke about the East and South China Seas, as well as the Taiwan Strait. They say they oppose any unilateral attempts to change the status quo, in particular by force or coercion. The phrase was reportedly included with China in mind. The G7 leaders are preparing other documents, which include proposals from Japanese Prime Minister Takaichi Sanae. Takaichi has put forward the idea of a stockpiling system for critical minerals, including rare earths. She's also called for measures to strengthen energy security, including opposing unjust export restrictions and improving oil stockpiles. And for a closer look at the situation in Iran, I earlier spoke with Keio University professor Tanaka Koichiro. He's an expert on the Middle East. G7 leaders, they released a statement on geopolitical issues, especially Iran, right? So what is your take on the discussions that led to this statement?
6: Well, I'm a little bit tired of always hearing that Iran should never have nuclear weapons because they have been committed to that and they have been saying so that by themselves.
5: Right.
6: But even this year, even following the American and Israeli attacks that happened in February, the G7 is never ready to denounce the unilateral actions. But they only talk about what this Iran should do or should not do. And here again, I mean, we are now seeing this kind of a memorandum of understanding, the so-called MOU, which has placed the nuclear file, the nuclear issue, in its back burner. So it doesn't look as though it was sort of an imminent threat that Iran was posing from the beginning.
5: Previously, you know, there was this wide gap between what the U.S. wanted and what Iran wanted. Is there a big difference now?
6: Well, previously I described it as though as like a Grand Canyon between the two because the differences are so wide and deep. I think basically that hasn't changed. I think what really changed was that the Americans, at least President Trump, came to his consensus that there is no way that he could force the Iranians to concede to the demands that he had been presenting, and that it would only be himself that could make the deal, and that would only happen when he would concede to what the Iranians are saying or demanding. And that is the difference. And I think the difference between the two parties still are there. And we will have to see how the actual negotiations are going to take place from here.
7: Indian Prime Minister Narendra Modi and French President Emmanuel Macron have agreed to strengthen cooperation in areas including economic security and artificial intelligence. Modi met Macron in Nice on Sunday while visiting France for the G7 summit. India's foreign ministry says the two leaders agreed to establish a mechanism aimed at doubling bilateral trade within 5 years. The move follows the conclusion in January of negotiations for a free trade agreement between India and the EU. The leaders also agreed to launch a dialogue on economic security to discuss measures such as strengthening supply chains for critical minerals. They also agreed to deepen cooperation in defense and nuclear energy and to set up a joint working group on AI. After the meeting, Modi wrote on X that the talks were exceptionally productive. He said the two countries had agreed to upgrade their relationship to a special global strategic partnership. India's Prime Minister Narendra Modi has held talks with U.S. President Donald Trump on the sideline of the G7 summit in France. Modi called for cooperation in securing the safety of crew aboard ships in the Middle East.
8: Mr. President, you are aware across the world Indian seafarers in hundreds of thousands are working and they're performing their duties across global maritime trade routes, including the Strait of Hormuz. And their safety is of utmost importance to us.
7: The remark follows a U.S. attack on a commercial ship off the coast of Oman earlier this month that killed 3 Indian crew members. Ties between India and the U.S. have also been complicated by trade issues. Last year, the Trump administration imposed steep tariffs on India, partly over its purchases of Russian oil. The countries have been hashing out an interim trade deal. At Wednesday's meeting, Trump said the agreement is very close. He also lavished praise on Modi and insisted that the two countries have a close relationship.
3: 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They're heard at 10 p.m. Pacific Daylight Time at 11735 or on the web at www.nhk.or.jp. NHK may also be easily found at most podcast sites. On to France 24. An international press review on the agreement between the United States and Iran. Ukraine launched the largest drone attack yet on Moscow, hitting stores, apartments, and another oil refinery, creating severe pollution in the city. The NATO Secretary General Mark Rutte praised Ukraine for killing over 30,000 Russians per month. France 24.
9: She started with reactions to the text of the agreement between the U.S. and Iran on Egypt.
10: Yeah, that's right, Stuart. You'd be hard-pressed to find really any paper that thinks that this deal is actually good for the U.S. Let's start with Libération, the French left-wing paper, whose editors here say that even in Ayatollah Khamenei's wildest dreams, he could not have imagined this outcome for a war that Donald Trump started himself. Why Iran is the winner, that's what Libé says on its front page there.
9: What reactions have you found in the press then?
10: Well, you have the conservative Wall Street Journal, which reminds us that Iran really held the Strait of Hormuz hostage during the war. The Memorandum of Understanding, it says, will, quote, formalize this extortion into a new, worse status quo. It will also empower Iran to define the future administration of Hormuz. From Iran, the Tehran Times takes pot shots today at Iranian opposition groups, saying that the U.S. and Israel really courted them and relied on these exiled opposition figures, these exiled Iranian opposition figures, to advance their regime-changing plans. Once the, quote, geopolitical winds shifted, they were discarded without ceremony. So the view from Iran clearly is that that Tehran is the one holding all the power. You also have a lot of anger from the Israeli press, notably this op-ed from the conservative Times of Israel, which calls Donald Trump's deal with Iran a, quote, catastrophic capitulation to Iran's aggressors and one which leaves Israel vulnerable. It laments Trump's new, quote, reality-challenged view of Israel as an ingrate and a warmonger and of Iran as rational.
11: Okay. Russian media is calling it the largest attack on Moscow in 2 years. Footage shows parts of the city engulfed in thick black smoke as drones sparked fires in and around the capital. Russia's busiest airport evacuated passengers as a result, while an apartment building and shopping center were also hit. On Telegram, the mayor says attacks have been going on since the early hours of the morning and nearly 200 drones have been shot down.
12: Several drones managed to reach the Moscow oil refinery. Measures are being taken to mitigate the consequences.
11: Kyiv has been increasingly targeting Russian energy infrastructure. Ukrainian President Volodymyr Zelensky says Thursday's attack was a fully justified response to cities and communities and another important result of the military's work against facilities that sustain Russia's war machine. Air raid alerts were heard across Ukraine on Thursday as Kyiv was targeted by Russia for the second time this week. It comes as NATO defense ministers gather for a meeting in Brussels, attended by Zelensky. Secretary General Mark Rutte met with the Ukrainian president on Wednesday and says discussions are still ongoing to make sure Kyiv has what it needs.
13: Of course, Ukraine is really doing well. We see the reports coming in of how many Russian losses there are each month, which are somewhere between the 30 and 35,000 a month now, which is really incredible.
11: The NATO meeting comes off the back of statements from Trump administration officials about plans to cut back the number of troops and military equipment it would provide its allies should they come under attack. U.S. Defense Secretary Pete Hegseth has since hailed progress by NATO allies to meet defense spending pledges, but says some nations still need to step up.
3: That press review and report were from France 24, which may be easily found at their website, france24.com, as well as a YouTube channel called France 24 English. Also, most podcast sites. 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Box 1162, Willits, California, 95490. I'm truly grateful for donations. 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And if you're listening on a public radio station, please support them as well. We'll conclude with Radio Havana, Cuba. A Cuban delegation to the United Nations spoke out about eradicating global colonialism. The Cuban president, Miguel Díaz-Canel, expressed gratitude to Colombia for a shipment of 100 tons of humanitarian aid. The U.S. military did a strike inside Venezuela to kill an alleged gang leader while continuing to attack boats alleged to be transporting drugs in the Caribbean Sea and the Pacific Ocean. In Gaza, Israel continues to carry out deadly attacks on Palestinians. Radio Havana, Cuba.
14: The Cuban delegation to the United Nations reaffirmed its historic stance in favor of completely eradicating global colonialism. At a special committee on decolonization, Ambassador and Alternative Permanent Representative of Cuba, Delanis Moreno Guerra, emphasized that this week remains an outstanding task and a priority for international community, as long as there are peoples who have not achieved self-determination. The diplomat argued that contemporary global crises, such as poverty, energy and food insecurity, the technological gap, climate change, directly affect the development of non-self-governing territories. Given this scenario, Cuba highlighted the fundamental role that the organization has played for over 60 years in defending the independence of peoples around the world. In her remarks, Moreno Guerra expressed concern about the repeated failure of some administering powers to comply with their obligation to report on the socioeconomic and educational conditions of the territories under their control, as stipulated by Article 73E of the Charter of the United Nations. The ambassador noted that these reports are vital for assessing the reality of each territory and issuing recommendations that respect the wishes of its inhabitants. Finally, the Cuban delegation urged the administrating states to cooperate transparently with the special committee. Cuban President Miguel Díaz-Canel has expressed his deep gratitude to his counterpart, Gustavo Petro, and the Colombian people after the arrival to the island of a shipment of nearly 100 tons of humanitarian aid from the South American country. The shipment, transported by the Colombian Navy vessel, Arc Caribe, arrived in Havana over the weekend, the aim of supporting the victims of Hurricane Melissa and mitigating the shortages caused by the tightening of the U.S. blockade in recent months and an oil blockade compounded by successive packages of unilateral coercive measures that have worsened the humanitarian situation in the Caribbean island nation. The Colombian donation consists of basic supplies, including non-perishable food, medicine, hospital supplies, electrical appliances, household goods, and solar panels. This solidarity arrives during very difficult times caused by the criminal blockade of the United States government. Brotherhood cannot be blocked. The Cuban president noted that upon the arrival of the ship, the Presidential Agency for International Cooperation explained that the mission was an example of international cooperation and humanitarian assistance between sister nations, strengthening regional solidarity and contributing to the care of communities facing vulnerable situations. The flow of international aid to the island includes other recent operations. A week ago, a donation of 1,700 tons of food and basic supplies arrived in Havana from Mexico and Belize. The Trump administration has announced a U.S. strike inside Venezuela that killed the alleged leader of the Tren de Aguara gang. The attack was done in coordination with Venezuela's interim government, which came to power after the U.S. abduction of President Nicolas Maduro in January. President Donald Trump said on social media that U.S. forces delivered a swift and legal kinetic strike to execute the accused leader, known as Nino Guerrero. Trump's Justice Department last year charged Guerrero with multiple federal crimes, including facilitating acts of terrorism. This comes as the Trump administration continues to attack boats off the Caribbean and Pacific Ocean, claiming without any evidence whatsoever that the vessels are linked to drug trafficking. Over 200 people have been killed, as strikes are widely condemned as illegal and against international law. In Gaza, Israel continues to carry out genocidal, deadly attacks on Palestinians, despite the U.S.-brokered so-called ceasefire signed by Israel last October. Earlier, a Palestinian woman was killed in an Israeli strike on the central Gaza Strip. That followed the killings of at least six Palestinians on Sunday and three on Saturday. The Palestinian Health Ministry reports that the confirmed death toll in Gaza has surpassed 73,000 people. However, some reports say that that could be as many as 100,000. The headline strapped across the front page of the Israeli news site Haaretz on Tuesday summed up the feelings of many. The Iran fiasco is Netanyahu's biggest failure since October 7. After 3.5 months of stuttering war with Iran, Israel's foremost ally, the United States, has now brokered an interim agreement without, it appears, any input from Israel. Instead, the Iranian state, which Israel's politicians have for decades cast an existential threat, is still standing, and though its control over the Strait of Hormuz arguably more powerful than before. Closer to home, Israel's ability to continue its military operations in Lebanon, which it claims was necessary to protect against rocket fire from the Iran-allied Lebanese group Hezbollah, now must be weighed against its potential to cause problems between the United States and Iran ahead of the agreement signing expected on Friday.
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18: Welcome, friends, to another edition of Economic Update, a weekly program devoted to the economic dimensions of our lives and those of our children. I'm your host, Richard Wolff. Today's program is on a single topic. I call it The Lessons from China's Development, from the depths of poverty to global superpower economy. It's about China. And I'm going to begin with a little fact that is not well known, although it should be, because in a way it summarizes what I'm going to go through in some detail with you, so we all understand better the single most profound challenge to the American empire that now exists, and that is the People's Republic of China. So here's a little fact about today. All of you know, I'm sure, about the famous German luxury automobile company known as Mercedes-Benz. Around the world, its cars are signs of luxury and prestige and wealth. Over the years, it has been a crucial player in the German economy as it carried the European economy until recently. Over the years, it became an important automobile here in the United States. Back in 1997, the Mercedes-Benz company decided to build a factory here in the United States. And it did so in the state of Alabama, spending $7 billion, an enormous amount of money, even more enormous then than that number would be now. Then in 2006, it built a second manufacturing facility, this one in South Carolina. Okay, so it is a global company based in Germany and big in terms of its footprint here in the United States. Who is the largest shareholder of the Mercedes-Benz company? Answer, the BAIC Corporation, a state-owned and operated company in the People's Republic of China. Together with a second company, Geely, also a Chinese company, Chinese ownership is by far the largest owner of Mercedes-Benz, and together these two have about 20% of the stocks, the ownership. Why is this important? It's important because it's a measure of how far the Chinese economy has come. Far beyond the kinds of statistics you hear, let me ask you to think about what I just told you. Recently, legislation was introduced in the Congress, and that was to deny access to the American economy of any automobile company that has, quote unquote, significant Chinese ownership. This is the effort of the United States to protect its industries because they cannot compete with the Chinese. That's the truth. 15 years ago, a competition among automobile companies began. Everyone could see that the future is electric cars and trucks. Every car company knew that the days of the gas combustion engine were over, or numbered at least. The competition began, GM, Ford, Toyota, you name it. Now the competition is over. There's a clear winner, and there are big losers. Who's the winner? Who has figured out how to produce the highest quality, lowest price electric cars and trucks? Answer, Chinese automobile companies. In particular, the BYD company. Three initials, all standing for English words. Build your dream. That's what it means. The BYD Corporation. There's a tariff against them in this country. It was during Mr. Trump's first presidency, about 27%. Mr. Biden raised it to 100%. And you know again what that means. If the car costs $30,000 shipped from China, so you want to buy it, you pay $30,000, go to China, car comes to the docks here in California or in New York. But if you want to pick the car up because you paid the $30,000 to get it, you've got to give Uncle Sam 100%, another $30,000 to get that car into your own hands. It would cost you $60,000. You don't do that. It's too expensive. You go and get a less good electric car and vehicle because you can get it for $45,000 or $50,000 made by somebody else. Not as good, but you're saving money. Meanwhile, around the world, all the competitors of the United States are able to get BYD without 100% tariff. Maybe for $30,000, maybe a small tariff. Canada just lowered the tariff. They had it at 100% like the United States, but because Canada isn't playing games with the United States anymore, it lowered the tariff from 100% to 6%. That's called quite a lowering. BYD cars are arriving in Canada as I speak. Protection is what you do when you can't compete, when you can't figure out how to beat them, you exclude them. That's not an advance for the United States. Everyone in the world is using electric cars and trucks from China, and they're going to outcompete this country because those trucks they buy, those cars they buy, are better quality than what Americans manufacturers and American companies can get at a lower price than American companies have to pay. You know what that translates into? Losing in the market, which is what we are doing. And we're doing it because we're losing slowly with a tariff, because we're terribly afraid of losing quickly if we don't have a tariff. You know what that's a sign of? A declining system, a declining economy. That's why I'm talking to you about China. Let's begin. China, in the words of its current leader, is emerging from 100 years of humiliation. What do they mean? Basically, they mean the 100 years from 1850 to 1950. In those 100 years, China was increasingly encroached upon by European colonial efforts. It was in that period of time that enclaves were snatched by European countries. Parts of China were taken by them. They built houses there. They built companies there. It was in China. They didn't take over all of China the way, for example, they did for India, but they were encroaching. China lost the war, the so-called Boxer Rebellion. China became overrun with poverty, with an opium crisis, the likes of which no other world country has ever seen. Poverty on a scale that, in order to understand, you'd have to go get the American missionary Pearl Buck's remarkable book, The Good Earth, in which you will learn about the depths of Chinese poverty that you really can hardly imagine. Feudalism, the old Chinese system, faded over those 100 years. Capitalism got going. But apparently the most interesting thing was that the capitalism was crude and weak and had to develop in an environment where things didn't go quickly or well. So powerful, for example, were Britain in dominating this Chinese country. They didn't take them over like India, but, for example, they imposed a lease, a 99-year lease on the immensely important city of Hong Kong, which Britain took over for the entirety of the 20th century. The 99 years of that century only became part of China again when that lease expired at the end of the 20th century. China was determined. But the interesting thing was, in order to break out of its poverty, of its 100 years of humiliating subordination, it needed a mass movement of the majority of people, peasants, farmers, but of a growing and powerful new class, the working class in the weak early capitalism of a few cities like Shanghai. And it got that, but it got it in a remarkable and unusual way. The Communist Party of China, a handful of intellectuals at first, understood under the leadership of Mao that it had to bring together a new working class in the urban areas, small, with a vast

the capitalists, the communists, and the peasants and the workers they organized against the Japanese, who invaded China in 1931 and stayed until 1945. And then they broke apart, had a civil war, and in 1950, the Communist Party won and took over China. We've come to the end of the first half. In the second half, we're going to go through what China did and how to get to the point that it is now the great contesting superpower. Welcome back, friends, to the second half of today's Economic Update, a show called Lessons from Chinese Development. I want to pick up the story 1949 and 50. The Communist Party, mobilizing both urban workers and rural peasants, fights against the new capitalist government of China and defeats that government and takes over. Between 1950 and 1970s, China is devoted to rebuilding from the devastation of the many years of war with Japan since 1931. Already poor country, very large country, devastated by a war with Japan. It tries to rebuild from the war. That's the number one task of the Communist Party. During this period, a generation, 20-some years, no recognition from the United States, refused to recognize the country. No exchange of ambassadors, no understanding, hostility of all kinds. One of the most dramatic, the Korean War. Yes, it was fought in Korea, but the big adversaries, U.S. and China. It was an attack on China and experienced that way by them. There was the alliance with the little island off the coast of China, to which the capitalist government retreated when it lost the civil war with the communists. The name of the island, Taiwan, and it has been a place the United States has supported, controlled by the Chinese from the mainland who had been defeated in the civil war. China's only friend in these 20 years, Russia. And not for most of those years either, because there was a fundamental clash between the Soviet Union at that time and its protege, its fellow Communist Party government in China. And here was the issue. China had its own idea of how to develop. It was going to be the great development story, out of abject poverty into modern industrial power. It was what every third world, as we used to call it, country wanted. Asia, Africa, Latin America, out of the poverty, often the poverty of centuries, into the modern world, identified with what? North America, Western Europe, and Japan. And so, in China, they decided to use a Communist Party system, what the Communist Party could control and regulate, to make the effort to escape poverty. Meanwhile, what happened in the rest of the world? Something very, very different. Most of the rest of the world had no Communist Party that fought a civil war and won and shaped development. Korea, a little bit. Vietnam, a little bit. But the great example, China. What happened in Asia, Africa, and America? Well, specialists and investors from North America, Western Europe, and Japan ran in there after World War II

0: replace the old colonial system with a new one, dominated by the United States, in which each country had a small elite that ran the country and hooked it into the world capitalist economy, producing great wealth in North America, Western Europe, and Japan, keeping them very much secondary in that third world as they are to this day. But a few people sitting at the top of each of them quite rich. Not China. Starting in the 1970s, China took off in a different direction. I want to focus on that because it explains its extraordinary success. Here's what the Chinese Communist Party did. It said, we are not going to reproduce what Russia, Soviet Russia, did. Remember, most of this time is before Soviet Russia implodes. That's at 1989. So I'm talking about the 70s and the 80s, where what I'm about to tell you gets underway. And it continues after Russia communism disappears there. Okay. We're not going to do what the Russians did meant the following. In Russia, the government took over pretty much all of industry and a good chunk of agriculture. We're not going to do that in China. We're going to actually have a hybrid system. We're going to have half of our economy will be private capitalist enterprises. We will let capitalism exist in half of our economy. Private employer hires workers, makes money, keeps that money, etc. The other half of our economy will be owned and operated by the government. Indeed, the government will regulate and tax both parts of the hybrid, the private and the public. And sitting on top of the government, making sure the right decisions get made, is the Communist Party of China. And here's its goal. Get out of poverty. Become strong enough to overcome the hostility of the West, led by the United States. Protect yourself from what that might mean. No more 100 years of humiliation. And become rich and powerful enough to become a player in the world economy. That's what they set out to do. They said, let's use private capitalism where and when they can do a good job in this story. But where they can't, where something that will help us develop is important, but not privately profitable, so no capitalist will do it, we will do it. Capitalists don't build houses until there are people there who will buy the apartment or rent the apartment. We're not going to do that. That creates housing shortages. We're going to build houses before there are people with the money to buy them or to live in them, to make the society grow faster and bigger when it isn't profitable. I'm driving that point home for a reason. This approach, not the Soviet approach, but not the Western approach either, not the approach of the British or the Japanese or the Americans, where everything is private and very little is government. Russia, very little is private, everything is government. In the West, very little is, you see the point. China is a middle. China is a hybrid run by communists who have a goal. And in that goal, private capitalism plays a subordinate role. Important? The United States is the number one country in the world with billionaires. The number two country, the People's Republic of China, and nobody else is close. So their capitalism has been very successful. Supervised, regulated, and controlled by a communist party. And their state sector, likewise. Together, those two have outgrown the West. No contest. For the last 35 years, the average annual growth in output of goods and services, so-called GDP, has grown in China between 5 and 9%, and in the United States, between 2 and 3%. There it is, friends. The growth story, finished. The competition, it's over. You know what else is over? The dominance of the American empire. You see it in Iran right now. You're seeing it in the Ukraine, slower, but the same process. China found a recipe. To be precise, China's peculiar mixture of class struggle to establish the dominance of the Chinese Communist Party gave it a way of setting up the economy that neither the Soviet Union nor any Eastern European country nor the West has been able to match, which is why, coming out of nowhere, the Chinese are now the largest shareholder of the Mercedes-Benz company, the producer of the best electric vehicle at the lowest price, the dominant player in solar panels for modern electric generation, and on and on and on, with more coming every day. There's two big lessons I want to leave you with. Number one, yes, one of the efforts of socialism, the Soviet effort, ended after 70 years in an implosion. The system collapsed. No question. No one's denying that. But the notion that the winner was capitalism is a big fat mistake. We couldn't know it maybe in 1995, but we know it now. If we dare to avoid denying what the facts will tell you, the most successful economic growth story of our time is that of the People's Republic of China. And this is not, as I guess I have to always repeat, I'm not endorsing what goes on in China. They have their problems like every society. They have their issues. They have contradictions to work through, like every country. But if you are concerned, if your priority is to escape the poverty of centuries, the split world between a rich center and a poor periphery, a world in which a small minority live an extraordinarily wealthy life surrounded by the hewers of wood and the carriers of water, the poor, then the Chinese is the fastest found known way to achieve that goal. Leaving it all to private profit doesn't do it. That's the lesson. Here's the ironic lesson. It was the working class, organized by communists, that put the party in the position to try and now to achieve what it set out to do. And it will be the working class of China today, highly developed, that will go on and fight again. What for this time? To take the next step. History doesn't stop. And what would be the next step? To move the Chinese success system on the basis of its extraordinary success, to put the workers in charge, in the factory, in the office, in the store, directly. The dream of the communists way back in 1927, has its new form in the China of 2026. That is perhaps the most important lesson of Chinese development of all. Thank you all for your attention. The topic could not be more urgent, and I look forward to speaking with you again next week.
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It is time to rock. You're listening to Electric Avenue here on KWRK. I'm Kelly Green. Let's take a ride through the 50s, 60s, 70s, 80s, 90s, aughts, teens, and 20s. 8 decades of blues, rock, funk, soul, reggae, and punk all coming your way in the next 60 minutes. I got a great show lined up for you. That was Beyonce. And here's Jackie Brenston and his Delta Cats from 1951.

God Only Knows from 1966. That's the Beach Boys. And before that, from 64, the Beach Boys with I Get Around, and celebrating the late Brian Wilson. He passed away this week at the age of 82. He was about a week shy of 83. Of course, a founding member of the Beach Boys, known for his novel, innovative production techniques, and often called a genius. He probably spent like 800 hours recording that last song. I don't know. God only knows, right? Am I right? Yeah. And coming up next, we're going to celebrate another innovative great that passed away this same week. He turned 82 about 3 months ago. You know him as Sly Stone, born Sylvester. And wow, he was an innovative pop, funk, soul, psychedelic genius in his own right. Let's do a double shot. These are the first two number one hits by Sly and the Family Stone.

How about that? Dead Kennedys from 1979. I Fought the Law. That's a cover. And before that, from December 1975, Burning Spear doing a song called Marcus Garvey. And Sly and the Family Stone with a double shot. Thank you for letting me be myself again. And Everyday People before that. And some Brian Wilson, some Beach Boys before that. God only knows I get around saying goodbye to both of those 82-year-olds. Rest in power. Brian Wilson and Sly Stone here in this week of June 2025. Technical difficulties, as always. What's going on? We're going to continue the show. We're not halfway through the set, but it's time for some Eddie Grant, no matter what. How about a song that seems really, really timely concerning the news this morning?

How about that? Another nod to Sly and the Family Stone. Rest in peace, Sly Stone. Thank you very much. That was Liquid Jesus from 1990, Stand, off the Pump Up the Volume soundtrack. There was also a song called Pump Up the Volume, which was on many, many movie soundtracks back in the 1980s. From 1987, Mars, Pump Up the Volume. Yeah. Many of you guys out there have never even heard that song, and others have movie scenes in your head. Before that, Eddie Grant from 1982, War Party. Yeah, War Party, I don't want to go. Why is there a new war? What are you stupid Fs doing? Jeez. Before that, from 1979, Dead Kennedys, I Fought the Law and I Won. And Burning Spear with Marcus Garvey, Sly and the Family Stone before that, and Brian Wilson with the Beach Boys before that. This has been another episode of Electric Avenue. This is live. It's really hot in here. It's like a full 21 degrees warmer than it was a single week ago. That's crazy. And I promised you guys soul, rock, funk, and some punk. How about a trio from New York City? You guys, you know these guys, Beastie Boys.

Sturgill Simpson from 2013. Before that, Beck from 2008, Gamma Ray singing about the ice caps melting down. How about that? Rage Against the Machine covering the Rolling Stones, Street Fighting Man. That sounds appropriate for this Friday the 13th, Saturday the 14th. It's getting weird. It's No King's Day, and we're supposed to clean up the river, and we're supposed to clean up the garage, and we're supposed to go see Valley Below out at the Botel, and we're supposed to take a shower and do some laundry and probably stain something and plant some plants. And it's so much. It's too much for June, but that's what we got to do because we're Fairbanks strong. How about something that's a little different? It's different. It's not Women's History Month. It's not Native American Heritage Month, but we get on by. Fairbanks, K-Work, 101.7 FM.

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Please take care of yourself and each other. It's hot out there. Drink some water. I thought I had another song tucked in here, but nope. We're going straight to MIA, a brand new song released this week. It's called Safe 2025. You're feeling alive, right?

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0: It is Hard Knock Radio, David D, hanging out with you this afternoon. Yesterday, we started a conversation on Black Asian solidarity, and we had special guest Professor Russell June and journalist, recording artist Rocky Rivera. They were breaking down a lot of concepts, giving us a lot of food for thought, and we are going to continue that conversation this afternoon. So without further ado, pull up a chair as we go to part two of Black Asian solidarity.
1: Everybody, I think, has their reasons that are valid for them, and you just got to acknowledge it. The hard part is then, again, how to talk to them, how to overcome their... first of all, for us to really listen to them and to understand where they're coming from, and then to have a good dialogue where we could come together. But overall, you know, Asians, even though overall, I think they're more and more Democrat, because of anti-Asian hate, they recognize how Trump really fostered and inflamed the xenophobia. So I think in the last couple of elections, they've been a lot more Democrat. But they're also very issue-oriented. So interestingly, right. Asians, Americans of racial groups are the most supportive of environmental causes. I don't know why. I think that we think long-term about our children and the environment they're going to live in. We care for education and healthcare because we're used to those systems that are provided. And so we have large trends across ethnicity. We've had that anti-Asian hate, I think, that brought us together. But clearly, there's differences in our community.
0: How much run does anti-Blackness get? You know, and what I mean by that, to the degree that there is an economic incentive online if I go a certain way. But there's also a political calculus, too, if I play a certain way, if I roll a certain way, and even a business calculus. I often talk about my tenure at KMEL. Right. And the formula, which I've always spoken out pretty glaringly, was, you know, Black folks would use to be indicators of cool, but we never wanted a Black face. Advertisers would literally say, do you have more diversity? Right. And that was code word. Like, we don't want a Black face to be talking about Apple computers. We don't want a Black face to represent the Macy's passport parade. Can we find somebody who's hip, cool, and can do those same things? And they often went to somebody who was non-Black. Sometimes it was Asian. Sometimes it was cool, hip, white kid. Right. And so there's been this built-in thing of anti-Blackness. And I don't know how that runs in various Asian communities, or is it across the board, you know, in terms of how people see it? You know, in some places, maybe it's not as prevalent. In other places, it's the thing that you cling to get ahead. How have you seen that, you know, from your professorial perspective in studies?
1: Yeah, I tell my students, in our society, in our system, there's whiteness and Blackness. Whites are on top. And if you're an immigrant seeking the American dream, wanting to get ahead, Asians that I know, they don't want to be white. We don't like white people's food, but we want whiteness. We want the fair treatment, the privileges that whites get. And if you see whites having rights, if you see whites getting treated fairly, if you see whites being the norm, considered beautiful, this is how you talk, this is what you learn in school. Asians then, wanting the American dream, will veer towards whiteness. It just makes sense. That's why you immigrated for the American dream for your family. And so I'm going to do what I can to get that American dream. But then if whites are on top, then, and you're seeking whiteness, then you become anti-Black. And I tell my students that because of the way the system's structured, Asian immigrants and all immigrants become anti-Black, just the way our society is structured, just the privileges and the rights you want to seek. Again, we don't want to be white. We want whiteness. And I think a lot of people do, you know, and you so that leads to an anti-Blackness.
0: You talked about agency, right? And, you know, with the Ed Blum situation that people act on their own accord, is there agency in terms of embracing anti-Blackness, especially if you come from a regime where you did see classism, where you did see discrimination, where you did see overt oppression, which is why people come in the first place, to escape some of that. So how does that, you know, what's the dance that some would choose to do, you know, knowing that, knowing where they came from?
1: Yeah, I think, sorry to talk so much, but I think whether there's agency, I think we have all have unconscious biases. And this anti-blackness is part of our unconscious biases, that we privilege whites, how they act, how they talk. And so whether there's agency or I think our unconscious bias needs to be surfaced, and that we need to realize, oh, I'm being anti-black. And that takes a lot of work and a lot of interrogation. It's hard for my students. It's hard for me. I know I have a lot of unconscious biases, and I got, and if we had time, I'll tell you the story that I use about my own unconscious biases. But yeah, I think we have agency, but we also have ignorances that need to be educated and to be unlearned.
0: Appreciate that. Dr. Russell Jung is one of our guests this afternoon from San Francisco State. Rocky Rivera, you have some very unique positions as a journalist, as somebody who's in a lot of black spaces in San Francisco. How have you seen this narrative play out in terms of how anti-blackness can become a ladder, can be a tool of convenience?
2: Yes, absolutely.
0: And can become a very real visceral thing, you know, when folks are like, yo, you know, I hear you, but my mom just got robbed. My mom was 89 years old. Mm-hmm. You know, some kid from Hunters Point, and I ain't trying to hear none of this academic and social jargon. My mom got robbed. I ain't, you know what I mean? So how have you seen this? How do you navigate it? What is there a responsibility that people have, you know, have to embrace?
2: I mean, the hard thing about it is that during COVID, you know, personally, a lot of our elders passed, namely my mother passed, my partner's father passed. And so when you see these instances of violence against elders, and I'm talking grandparents that look like you, it's very jarring. Even within a community that is very tolerant and diverse, it's jarring because it hits you close to home, as these people were. A lot of the examples even that happened in New York were old Filipino nurses and grandmothers, and that's really who my mother was. And so no matter how tolerant you are, in many situations, you see somebody that looks like your own parent getting harmed and being blamed by a certain community, it's really hard to turn away from that, even as somebody like myself. But to interrogate my own experience as far as, you know, who got jumped on the back of the bus during the track meets at McAteer or at All City, who got targeted. From the Asian perspective, it really does feel like the quiet Asians are the ones being picked on by these louder, rowdy urban kids. And you can really take that into adulthood if you don't understand that systemically, it has always been white violence that has attacked not just Asian success, but stories of Black success. Once I went into SF State and I learned about Vincent Chin, once I learned about the riots in Watsonville, once I learned the overall violence of this country and how it has historically looked away and more perpetrated towards other communities that were within the same economic upbringing, then you start to see the long lens of history. But a lot of us don't have that. We don't have that long lens. If you're younger, you just only see what's right in front of you. And so what happens is these Asian kids that grow up removed from their cultures, that adopted hip hop culture, that want to so be accepted by Black culture, when they feel rejected in these moments, whether it's through an Asian boycott or whether it's through them saying it's all Asians that treat us badly, they don't look at it through a critical thinking lens, the way that many of us students of ethnic studies are taught. They're looking at it as who was the victim and who was the perpetrator, who was always the victim, who was always a perpetrator. And in places like Oakland, where I used to organize at Oakland High, Black kids and Asian kids, they watched anime together. They listened to hip hop together. They were very, very close. It's just in a matters of who got the most services, who had the most family support, who had the most community. That's when those differences started to pull them apart. And it's hard because a lot of times in Oakland, we're used to seeing elders in the Black community get the short end of the stick. We're used to seeing them get effed over. And so it becomes accepted that there's certain populations that are allowed to suffer and other populations that we feel more in tune with because of what they look like or because what of our cultural background is. But at the end of the day, they're not seeing the bigger picture of how white supremacy is really increasing this lateral violence, increasing this. And it's always happened within those lower to middle class communities that we ended up going to public school in. And if you
0: Right.
2: didn't go to Catholic school, or if you didn't go to private school, then you had a more understanding of how this worked and affected us all. But sometimes you get that Asian exceptionalism as soon as you're able to leave that community.
0: Let me ask you this, Rocky. I'm going to start off with the elders b being attacked. That is an abhorrent thing, and I've been in many circles where that's been spoken out. You know, I saw 600 people with Lil D, Daryl, and Freeway Rick, you know, speak forcefully about that, like this is not cool. But at the same time, to your point, you talked about Diane Lim and ABC that would show this. The old Black woman in my church was robbed right there in East Oakland. You know, the Latino lady, the elder was robbed too, right? There's a lot of people who are vulnerable who are robbed, right? Sometimes it's street robberies, as was the case with the Black women in our church. You know, sometimes it's a more formalized thing, like I will take your savings and make a phone call. And we don't know what the race of those perpetrators are, right? But you just know that your life savings are gone. It might be a more systemic thing that when you go out look at the homeless population, you see all these elders, predominantly Black in this community, but elders nonetheless, you know, that are sitting in these tents. And the point that I'm getting at, and this is not to excuse any sort of violence perpetrated against elders, but this is a society that doesn't treat its elders very well, and they're a vulnerable
2: Absolutely.
0: population,
2: Absolutely.
0: and they get bashed on. So I want to maybe contextualize that a little bit and see how that meshes out. It doesn't make it any easier, but I'm just saying that these things are going on. The second thing, and this reminds me about, you know, who gets jumped at the back of the bus, right? I would argue that you probably didn't, or maybe your partner didn't, you know, get jumped at the back of the bus. But the young kid there that looks vulnerable got jumped at the back of the bus, as is the young Latino, the young Black kid, you know, whoever looks like they could be a mark gets jumped at the back of the bus. You don't get a pass if you live in a particular neighborhood. They don't go, yo, leave him alone and go the, no, we all getting it if we live in Block
2: Well, wait,
0: A.
2: let me interject. The
0: Yeah.
2: only instances that have ever been, well, yes, I could have gotten my sneakers taken a few times in the back of the bus, but let me tell you who interjected. Black women always interjected on my behalf, and I will never forget that because no other population has ever said, hey, you know what? That's my friend. Hey, you know what? Maybe you shouldn't do that. And that has stood the test of time for me as far as how I move in these Black spaces. I always remember those moments of solidarity and unity where they did not have to say anything. And yes, my sneakers, yes, they could have been took.
0: Right.
2: There was a
0: But
2: real.
0: I would argue, Rocky, and I believe that, and I believe that to be true. I wouldn't doubt that. But I think good people would step up in those incidents, period, is my point. But the larger thing that I'm looking at is that if I can get away with it for whatever reason, either I outnumber you, you're somebody I don't anticipate seeing, you just look like I can bash on you, and there ain't gonna be no consequence, right? There will be a consequence if they know that's so and so's little brother. Leave him alone. That's so and so from that house. You know what I'm saying? And so people who are perceived as weak get bashed on all across, you know, across the thing, and we never contextualize it that way. We will show one aspect of it, which is jarring and upsetting. And I think it leaves people with several conclusions. One, that when Black folks or Asian elders getting jumped, that people were like not horrified by that, that people were like, oh, you know, business as usual. Like people didn't sit there and go, well, damn, that could be my grandma too. I think most people were like, who the hell did that and why is it happening? But if it's presented a certain way, we can walk away with all these misperceptions. I don't know if that's making sense. And I think the overall horror of seeing anybody who's vulnerable get bashed on has never been included in the full presentation of what is being shown. They'll show you and won't show me. And we go, damn, there's Rocky. She's upset. Maybe Dave is happy. No, I'm just as upset as well.
2: I think there's just been but there's also been kind of an empathy fatigue online. Like, how many GoFundMes can we put our money towards? How many things can happen? And that's why sometimes I won't even watch certain videos, because I don't want my empathy to be tapped out. I don't want to feel like everything is hopeless. And when your algorithm fuels you with videos and constant content to kind of deaden your spirit and your sensitivity, then you might shrug and say, hey, they treated my parents in this way. Hey, they didn't give me that same kind of empathy, so I'm not going to show that community my empathy. And that's sort of how this whole thing happens, is the people who feel like most victimized by white supremacy, which is namely Black folks, are like, what has an Asian American done for me lately? I don't know. So they're, all I see is they're taking up, you know, spaces that hip hop, you know, content creators or writers could take up, and yet they're still perpetuating. I mean, I can't expect a Black person to tell the difference between China Mac and myself. I can't expect them to understand who's for Black and Asian solidarity and who's for separatism, because it takes time and we don't have that. What they need is reaction. What they need is, how do you feel about it now, and how perpetuated or how compelled do you feel to respond to it out of anger, rather than, oh, you know what, that's fine, I'm just going to move on from it. No, anger is really what brings you back and keeps you commenting and keeps you engaging. So they rely on that.
0: Before I bring Dr. Russell back, let me ask you this. Sure, I wouldn't expect, I understand somebody to know the difference between a China Mac and yourself, just like I might not expect somebody to know the difference between, say, a Mark Lamont Hill and a Tariq Nasheed, right? Or something like somebody like that. Mm-hmm. But if we're friends and we're in community, there should be a little bit of an expectation, right? Because, I mean, because we're peoples. And so there's a whole different level of understanding, like, yeah, Dave, me and you, Rocky, go back 20 years. There's got to be a whole different set of standards that we meet, which comes back to the purpose of having these conversations about intentionality and how do you bridge those gaps. Sure, I get it with a stranger, but if we people, it's a whole there should be some other different type
2: of expectations. And you know what's missing? You know what's missing is humor. You know what's missing is the kind of camaraderie that happens in those public schools, where if they couldn't tell a difference between a China Mac and a Rocky Rivera in a serious tone, it might be annoying. Okay, you don't know what kind of Asian I am. You don't know a Southeast Asian versus the East Asian. These are the common conversations in hip hop. They don't even know what kind of Asian you are.
0: Right.
2: But when it comes to comedy, when it comes to certain things like, you know, roasting or hip hop or joking around, or even have a base level of respect with each other, you can broach these topics and you can, it's kind of like a battle rap, like Dumbfounded, you know, he's going around and he's doing his book and he's talking about really, Dumbfounded is another person who I feel like is not China Mac, is, was raised in the battle rap scenes at LA, who understands his place as an Asian American in Black art form. He uses humor, you know, as a way to bridge that gap, to have that thick skin, to say, it's all right if you think I'm this kind of Asian, I'm actually not. And that kind of camaraderie and that fun that we used to have together, at least, you don't see that. You don't see that in a lot of content. You just see the divisiveness. And I do think that humor and fun, and even within hip hop, the culture of togetherness, which was lost when social media came around, it's not really any, it's what I cling to, is that that we can be in these spaces together. We have an understanding of our shared oppressions. We have an understanding of our shared challenges. I think that's where we need to get back to within hip hop. And if Asian Americans within hip hop are the reasons to say, hey, you know, they're taking up extra space, or I'm just going to not even argue. I'm just going to let them have that opinion. And that's kind of what I do, is that when I'm on my podcast, I'm not going to sit here and try to convince you I'm a good Asian. I'm just going to let you decide for yourself and continue to have conversations that Asian American women are not often having on a platform about hip hop,
0: right,
2: and continue to elevate that. And that's all I can really do.
0: Rocky Rivera, we appreciate that. Dr. Russell, I'm started off by talking about intentionality. And Rocky was talking about coming together in social spaces, but you written about and talk about people coming together intentionally in movement spaces. And how important is that? I think at the end of the day, it's always about relationships and shared struggles and shared understanding, where you can get on the phone and make a bat line call. I don't have to argue and talk about this on social media. I can get on the phone and go, what's up with homeboy who issued that challenge, right? And get that perspective and go, oh, he's from Bensonhurst and people think he's a cop. You know, you get those type of conversations versus the speculative type of narratives that didn't take the day. But when we're talking about movements and political, you know, challenges, can we talk about the intentionality and what that really looks like when we talk about solidarity between two disparaged groups?
1: Yeah, I think the solidarity does come from real relationships, right? And those real relationships take time, they take humor, they take understanding each other on our full humanity, eating together, sharing bread and breaking bread and listening to each other's music. So for me, I think solidarity comes from recognizing we come from the same places, we have the same needs, and we're in it together. And, you know, I've been robbed a couple of times, and having neighbors come to support me, to look for my stolen goods, to defend me, have been from all racial backgrounds, has been for me, the symbol of solidarity, that we were just in it together. And so unless you have that long relationship, if you have that long relationship, that becomes the foundation for real solidarity. But for community groups, then we have to intentionally build those relationships, right?
0: Yeah.
1: And those aren't easy. They don't come as naturally unless you're put together in the same place.
0: But it's also got to be part of a strategy. Right.
1: Yeah, yeah.
0: Wasn't that part of the strategy for the Third World Liberation Front with San Francisco State? It wasn't just an organic thing. It's like Rocky lives next door. She got 50 people in her crew. They are experiencing the same thing. Let's make a phone call, have a meeting, and let's be intentional about that. We can call it principled solidarity, all sorts of words, but you just can't depend upon all those relationships just to happen organically.
1: Right.
0: Sometimes we have to be like, call Russell. He's a doctor. He got a degree, and he might be able to, you know, kick down this door and fulfill this void in this struggle, and vice
1: yeah,
0: versa.
1: Well, politically, Asians are too small a group to do anything on our own. We need other people, right? And so let's say for the movement to have Asian American studies at the K-12 level, in all the states that passed that legislation, they were sponsored by Asian American legislators. Unless there were Asian Americans at the table, they wouldn't be introduced. But those legislators needed the Black Caucus. They needed the Women's Caucus. They needed the LGBTQ caucuses to pass those kind of legislation. So clearly, I think Asians recognize we need to build bridges. We need those solidarities if we want anything for our own communities. But then, and also in response, then we also have to back up other communities and give back.
0: Right. And I think it's vice versa. If we want ethnic
1: yeah.
0: studies passed, you know, we got to go and build intentionally, politically with these other groups, because number wise, we just don't have it as Black folks and everybody
1: right.
0: else. So, I mean, the coalition building, which I think has been a time and true type of process in certain communities, definitely here in the Bay Area, as Rocky alluded to early in the show, is something that's been a hallmark. I guess the question is, how do you build off of that legacy, or do you just call it a day and say, well, you know, you're all on your own, we're all on our own, we act in silos? That's the crossroads that I think we're at right now. And there's a whole bunch of people who ideally want us to go into silos versus come together, because that seems the mantra in the country. Like, I got mine, get yours. And the counter is like, nah, I'm going to build with these folks.
2: The things that are being defunded, if you want to look to what is actually bringing people together, is the things that are being defunded are the things that are bringing people together. Ethnic studies, educational funding, public schools, youth organizing, all of that's being defunded actively right at this very moment. So even in those ethnic studies conferences, even in those performance spaces where hip hop might be the universal language, it's happening less and less, because they're starting to see, you know, with everything happened in the war in Gaza, now ethnic studies is under fire as well on that K-12 level. So as you can see, the intentionality that was created in the past 20 years of ethnic studies is being backtracked. And so the intentionality that was built is actually being attacked at this very moment right now. The things that created the Rocky Rivera's, the things that came out of SF State and understood the real dynamics of Asian and Black solidarity.
0: Right.
2: From that long perspective, they're being cut out and root out.
0: Yeah, they're the fear of a united planet.
2: Right, exactly.
0: There you go.
2: Exactly.
0: I'm gonna wrap things up, Russell, Dr. Russell June. Let me get some last words from you, and any marching orders you want to give our audience.
1: Yeah, for me, the anti-Asian hate from COVID has been expanded to anti-immigrant hate. You see that in the ICE raids and how our communities are terrorized now. And it's become policy, it's become separating families. And we need that solidarity now more than ever to see the humanity of these families, to see how people are our siblings, are our moms and dads and grandparents being separated. And it's gotta stop. And for me, there's lots of ways for nonviolent change. We got to really get involved politically. We got to build those relationships with intentionality. And we have to see the full humanity of each other. So I think that's what ethnic studies is about. And that's what I'll continue to teach.
0: Appreciate that. Rocky, last comments from you.
2: Touch some grass today. Go talk to somebody. Talk to your Trader Joe's cashier. Go outside and get offline, especially if you do identify as an activist or organizer. Get offline today and actually go talk to some people, because I do believe that technology is only going to further divide us. It's only going to make us less empathetic and less human to each other. So after these 25 or so years, I've already made my conclusion. Social media is bad for us. That's from a San Francisco native, okay? Right. Sorry to the world that the Bay Area brought this to you. And I know it brought us so many other things, but so did globalization. I don't know how well that turned out. So There you go.
0: I just want to clarify, and I'm somebody who doesn't partake, but here in the Bay Area, when you say touch some grass, you mean like go to the lawn.
2: Go take a walk. Go forest bathing. Get offline.
0: Okay.
2: Actually interact. Touch grass. Literally touch grass, Davey.
0: Because somebody was sitting there going, well, let me roll this thing up and follow Rocky.
2: Smoke some grass, roll some grass, touch some grass. See you at the lake in about an hour. Okay, Davey.
0: We're going to take a break on Hard Knock Radio. We'll be right back.

0: And again, you're tuned to Hard Knock here on the Pacifica Network. Today, we're joined by Leah Harmony, the production manager of the San Francisco Bayview, one of the nation's longest-running Black-owned newspapers. And this year, the publication celebrates its 50th. And this is happening at a time when local newspapers are disappearing and trust in media continues to be challenged. The Bayview remains a vital platform for stories, voices, and communities often overlooked by mainstream outlets. Under Leah's leadership, the publication continues a decades-long tradition of reporting on issues impacting Black communities in the Bay Area and beyond. Today, we'll talk about the Bayview's remarkable 50-year legacy, the evolving role of Black media in a rapidly changing world, and the state of journalism today. Leah Harmony, welcome to Hard Knock Radio.
1: Thank you. Thank you for having me, and also for just creating a space for conversations that mainstream media often ignores, and I appreciate that.
0: Absolutely. Absolutely. Now, jumping straight into the Bayview, it's celebrating its 50 years as a Black-owned publication. What does reaching that milestone mean in a media environment where so many newspapers have disappeared, in particular Black-owned publications?
1: Well, we've always been a voice, you know, for liberation and for self-determination and community accountability, and that mission has just been amplified through all the madness that's going on in the world. And so that mission hasn't changed. And we are experiencing a sort of rebirth where moving into, expanded media spaces with the newspaper always at the forefront. So we just have new energy, new leadership, new contributors, and just a renewed commitment to serve the community.
0: Tell me a bit about what role has the Bayview played in documenting stories that larger media outlets either ignore or misunderstood, you know, especially since that we were talking about a bit about the history of the Bayview. Are there any particular stories that stick out or stand out for you?
1: I mean, Oscar Grant is one. Just organizing around that was a huge, huge movement. Just really, really big. Just overall, I mean, I can look at the paper that we have out right now and what we're like, the space that we're moving into, that I feel kind of speaks to the overall, just the transitioning of the news reporting. Mm-hmm. We have a paper today that's out right now about Big Brother, like all of the flock cameras. But so we have a story on that is really important for just announcing to the community that this is going on and coordinating an effort that's streamlined with us all fighting for the same goal, which is to not be surveilled. So that's one thing that I can just stand with I'd like to highlight about the papers that hasn't changed at all. Like, that's just an example of the way we've always moved.
0: What's the editorial process when you all are deciding? You mentioned flock cameras, and, you know, most people are aware, you know, it's come to Oakland, but we see it in places like San Jose, San Francisco. The issue with that in particular is that this information is not just being used to see who's speeding, but this information at some point could be like, oh, you are a Democrat, but you went to this particular space, or you're a Republican and you did one thing here. It's like how to keep track of people's behaviors politically and just any activities. So in a sense of like, we don't live in a free society, even though that could be questioned today, but are there any particular, going back to the initial question, maybe if you can explain for our listening audience, the editorial process and how the selection, when we think about stories that you all decide to cover for the paper.
1: Absolutely. So we usually will sit down, we'll just all sit down and we'll just start throwing stuff at each other about what's going on. And it gets pretty heated because, you know, we're angry. And if we weren't, then we wouldn't be paying attention. So especially with this one, when we started writing this particular article, it was because they had just gone off of the program that was just the warning program, and they'd gone into full force, you know, issuing tickets, which is it was just ridiculous to all of us. So that's pretty much the process. Like, we all sit down and we're pretty close knit and we just start throwing stuff out, and then whatever is really causing the passion and the energy to rise, that's what we roll with.
0: Absolutely. Now, you know, when we think about the Bayview, we think about the legacy, we think about this is a really important monumental milestone not to be, you know, overlooked. But you coming into this new position, or you being new coming into, working with the paper, what responsibility comes with stewarding a publication that has been such an important voice in Black communities for half a century?
1: Yeah, it's a little bit it's a little intimidating, but not to the point where I would not have accepted this role, because I'm so passionate about community. And I've been when I moved back here from LA, because I'm from, I'm from the Bay, but I lived in LA for a long time. So when I moved back here, it was during the first great Trump disruption, as I call it, and I just felt like I needed to be home, and I needed to check on home and make sure that I was on that side of history in the Bay where I'm from, where there's such strong roots in liberation and empowerment with throughout the Black community and the history of such. And the Bayview is a huge part of that. So it's really actually inspirational, and I'm completely up for the task. There's so much going on right now that it would be doing a disservice to my community to not report on it and to not kind of coordinate and localize action against it. So that's what it's meant. I know what I'm coming into, and I'm moving full force ahead.
0: Absolutely. That's good to hear. That is the voice of Leah Harmony. She is the brand new production manager for the San Francisco Bayview. Today, we've been discussing Black media, the future of journalism coming up. But also, I want to back up and maybe talk a little bit about you and your past with the listening audience of Hard Knock. Leah, you've said writing was always your first love, but your career took a deep into the music and entertainment industry. What brought you back to journalism, aside from the fact that you said, wanting to get back to your roots and being in the Bay, the moment, the catalyst for you?
1: The catalyst would be, that's a good question. It was honestly, it was when Joe Biden was going to become our president, and he was being painted onto our future as everything that Trump was not. And I felt like there was no way to overstate how much the killings of Black men in the streets by the police kind of catapulted him into the role. And I felt like I just had to write. And I submitted something to the Bayview about the crack era and Joe Biden's role in that, and just wanted to remind people personally that, it's still an aging white man who once proclaimed that he was the last American Dixiecrat that was going into the office, and for people to just keep up their guards. And I felt like he owed us more than what he was saying, which was, it was a moment, and he had to get ahead of it. And I just felt like it wasn't going to go our way. And so I just felt like I had to write. And so that's what I did. I submitted a story to the Bayview, and they ran it, and it kind of went from there.
0: Excellent. What about this? The world of music, the industry. What is Tribe Called Quest say ruled, what, 300, 3,600?
1: 40, 80, yeah.
0: The industry can be pretty shady, right? So after
1: Man.
0: working in commercial music, music videos, and entertainment, what was the biggest adjustment when you stepped back into the world of independent Black media? What was the biggest adjustment for you, considering,
1: Free voice and being honest.
0: Say that again. Say it louder for the folks in
1: Having a
0: the
1: free voice and being honest, because the industry is anything but that.
0: And so with I think also there's a moment for me as a journalist who's Black and a woman, that is very rare when we think about employment spaces too, right? For us. So to have this and then also be able to do a service for community, but providing them with information that in other spaces, mainstream or otherwise, is they're trying to keep this information from us. Do you want to add to that or your thoughts?
1: Yeah, you're absolutely right. And it's like it was always a combat. It was always a, oh, she's in this position because of this or that in the music industry. And it's not like that at all in journalism. Your voice is your card. Like that's who you are, is what you're able to portray in through the written word. And I appreciate that, because I could do emails all day in the music industry and whatnot, but they'd still turn around and say, oh, she's there because of this or because of that. It doesn't matter.
0: Right. And I would imagine that the impact is greater based on the stories that you're covering. I mean, not saying that music isn't important, but when we think about flock cameras or any other things that, you know, happening political or on the ground locally can impact someone's life within that day or within the next 10 to 20 years, do you find it being more impactful, more soul fulfilling?
1: Absolutely. I agree. I do not take away the power of music in the world. Obviously, I feel like artists have a responsibility to also speak about the things that we're talking about. It doesn't often happen. And when it does, it's suppressed. And that was a bit of a frustration for me also working in music and creating the content that ultimately sold the music. But you're absolutely right. Yeah. It's way more impactful. It's more fulfilling. It's everything. It's kind of what you do, I would think. I mean, I don't know if this speaks for everyone, but when you step back from something that you've worked, or I'm sorry, step out of, I'll say, because it's not back, but step out of something that you thought you wanted to do your whole life, and you realize, God, I love music, but I really, really hate the business. And I hate that I'm like, working myself to the bone. Like I was never off. I was always on, you know, so I felt like I was missing a lot of life and not really doing something that mattered enough to give up that much of myself for. So this is a completely, like you said, a pivot. And this is much, much more fulfilling.
0: Mm-hmm. Leah, why do you see, or do you see, or believe that Black owned media publications arguably are more important today than they've ever been before?
1: Oh gosh, that's a good question. Mainly because they get absorbed into these bigger publications instead of them standing independently. And so that the narratives change, the people change, the leadership changes, and they end up not.

0: How do you see the role of Black media differing from mainstream media when it comes to covering issues of race, policing, housing, incarceration, and economic inequalities?
1: Well, doesn't it seem like those stories change as new administrations come into that White House? Like, it seems like, things become, they don't become less important, but the perception is that because the stories get belittled or downplayed or like I said, absorbed into a bigger entity. And so we have to be even louder and we have to be even more persistent and truthful. That's that word again, because otherwise there's going to be a story written and there's no obligation for mainstream media to tell the truth. Like, they don't have an obligation. There's no legal obligation. There's no obligation at all for them to tell the truth. So we have to stand in that and be the voice of truth and the voice of solution, because a lot of times the mainstream media will just give you the problem. Like E-40 said, why are you always coming around with bad news? I feel like that's constant with mainstream media, and it's never, there's never a solution. And it's just, I just feel like raising awareness is kind of played out. Like, what do we do with that? It just puts people in a mood, So I think that especially Black newspapers and Black news outlets and Black media has to play a huge role in giving the stories and solutions that we see every day on here on the ground floor. That's so important, because otherwise people start believing the narrative, even if they're not living it. It's just the way that the human mind works,
0: And that is the voice of Leah Harmony. She is the brand new production manager of the San Francisco Bayview. Today on Harnack Radio, we've been discussing the Bayview, SF Bayview turning 50. Going back and focusing directly, specifically on the paper, any particular things that the paper has planned, any upcoming publications that we should keep our eye out for? How can the Bay Area at a whole help celebrate the baby?
1: That's a great question. I did an interview with Cree Rae for the San Francisco Black Film Festival a couple weeks ago, and she said something that I'm going to steal from her, is that the best thing that we can do for each other, and especially for the San Francisco Bayview, is it's about supporting each other, like coming together and supporting each other. Like, there's no, the competition thing is not, it's not going to work right now, because Black people are disappearing from the Bay. Black people are disappearing from the main stage, and even though we're still here and we are resilient and we resist. But I would just say coming together and supporting, just support. We actually do have, we're launching, it's called 50 for 50 campaign, and we're doing a special fundraiser on Thursday, July 16th at the Black Panther Museum. I can give the address if that's helpful, but you can find information on the sfbayview.com website, our website. And we're going to do a film screening and cocktails and community conversation and just a celebration of independent Black journalism as we prepare for the Bayview's 50th anniversary. So that's just one thing. But overall, just support Black media. Like, we just got to do it, And one of the, like how you and I are speaking right now, and spiral outward from there.
0: If listeners take away one thing from this conversation today about the importance of Black media, what do you hope it is in particular? Would it be supporting it? Would it be what in particular would you hope for?
1: I would like for people to add to it, really, just add to it.
0: Say
1: Like,
0: more.
1: give us your stories. Let us know what you're going through, because we may have a bigger way to support, or at least allow other people to support by giving you a voice. So reach out, honestly, like, let us know what's going on. What do you see? Because we can only get our little feet going so fast and so far.
0: How can listeners do that?
1: Honestly, email me direct at leah@sfbayview.com, or you can also always reach anybody in the staff at the from the website, which is sfbayview.com.
0: Okay. Now you mentioned, wanting to hear what the community has to say, certain things that they may be going through or that they notice. What conversations are happening in that particular community when we think about Black community right now that the mainstream press isn't really fully capturing? What you being on the ground, what are you hearing? What are some of the stories that you all are like, wow, nobody's talking about this, or we haven't thought about this perspective based on not having to live that experience. What are people sharing right now with the Bayview?
1: A huge thing that nobody's talking about, and this is more international, is what's going on in Cuba and what the United States is doing to them. For what reason? I mean, it's all conjecture, but we pretty much know the US has been trying to take over Cuba since year one. And right now, this administration is going extremely hard, and they're cutting off all of their aid, and they're at the point where, I mean, I have stats on it that are mind-boggling. So that's one thing. That's one conversation that isn't happening at all in the mainstream, as far as I can tell. So we have interviews in this recent paper, and we're going to be talking about it a lot more too.
0: Okay. Well, as we wrap up, in a moment when people are questioning, institutions, media, and even the notion of truth itself, what gives you hope about the future of journalism and the future of the Bayview, San Francisco Bayview?
1: I love that we're approaching this with a freshness that's just, like I said, looking at new avenues and thinking about podcasts and video, social media, live events, and just reaching younger generations because, they got the energy that we don't really necessarily have, at least not as much as they do. So it excites me. Really, that we're bringing those skills, like those platforms and the new skills of the new team into journalism and helping just to bridge traditional newspaper publishing and modern multimedia storytelling, and just bringing a freshness through a sort of, like I said, rebirth. So that gives me hope. That gives me hope that we'll be able to reach more people that way, and more people will be able to reach us, as I said.
0: Excellent. Again, that is the voice of Leah Harmony, the production manager of the San Francisco Bayview. Thank you so much for taking your time to speak with us today. And once again, let the listeners know how they can go about getting in contact with you directly as well as the paper.
1: Directly is Leah at sfbayview.com, and the paper is at through the website at sfbayview.com.
0: All
1: And
0: right.
1: thank you guys too. Thank you guys so much for doing the work that you do, because you guys cover everything, and it's very, very appreciated.
0: All right, so that again is the voice of Leah Harmony. She is the brand new production manager for the San Francisco Bayview. Today on the program, we've been discussing the legacy of Black media, the future of journalism, and then also the San Francisco Bayview newspaper turning 50. I've been your host, Anita Johnson. Stay tuned. We'll be right back with more Hard Knock Radio.

I've always supported small business, including having my own little media operation that has long allowed me to run my mouth for a living. One of the greatest aspects of being small, as opposed to a corporation, conglomerate, or chain, is that you're the boss. I don't mean bossy, autocratic, the big jerk. I mean you have the flexibility to shape the enterprise according to deeper values than selfish profit and business efficiency. Concepts like fairness, integrity, community, diversity, and even fun come to the fore. Despite today's corporatized, politically rigid economic order, such value-driven small business mavericks flourish all across America. For example, P. Terry's Burger Stand here in Austin. Started 20 years ago by Patrick and Kathy Terry, it's a small local chain of 38 restaurants embracing the down-home ideals of quality, affordability, and community support. But they also nurtured a core element of good business that is too often disregarded: employees. As Kathy put it, we believe that taking care of people and building a great business were not competing ideas. Fair wages, basic needs, respect, belonging, advancement, happiness. These are the inputs that actually matter to the people who do the work and, through them, generate business success. Now, the Terrys are taking two big steps to expand their ideals. One, they've set up a company-wide profit-sharing system, so their 1,800 employees get a share of business income in addition to their paycheck. And two, they've created a special trust to provide employee ownership that can carry the values into the future. This is Jim Hightower saying, to learn more about businesses that live up to such progressive ideals, go to National Center for Employee Ownership, NCEO.org. 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Find us at jimhightower.substack.com.

0: The Greater Fairbanks National Association for the Advancement of Colored People will host its annual community-wide Juneteenth celebration on Saturday, June 20, from noon to 4 p.m. in the North parking lot at the Carlson Center. The free festival includes food and entertainment with vendors and community organizations and children's activities. Noon to 4 p.m. on Saturday, out behind the Carlson Center.
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4: Welcome to the Ralph Nader Radio Hour. My name is Hannah Feldman, along with my co-host, David Feldman. Hello, David.
5: Hello, Hannah.
4: And his usual co-host, Steve Scrovan, who's taking the bench, riding the bench today. So I'm filling in. Hello, Steve.
5: It's very good to put you in, Coach.
6: Thank you, Hannah. This is going to be a historical can-do program, as you will see, listeners, with a very prominent bolster.
4: That's right, Ralph. It's primary season. This fall, we'll see the two big parties grapple for control of the House and Senate, as well as statewide and local offices. But for now, the biggest battles are between the Democratic establishment and their progressive challengers as they fight to win over voters and position themselves as the stronger candidate when it comes time to take on the Republicans in November. Our first guest, Celinda Lake, is a political strategist and president of Lake Research Partners. They've worked with a wide range of advocacy groups, labor unions, nonprofits, and dozens of elected officials at all levels of the electoral process. And we've cited some of their polls on previous programs, but today we're going straight to the source. We're going to talk to Celinda Lake about what winning strategies the Democrats might employ in the primaries and in November. Then, free Ben and Jerry's. It's a scorcher out there, and I, for one, can't... What? What's that? What's that, Steve? Oh, Oh, we're not giving away ice cream. Free Ben & Jerry's is actually a campaign by Ben Cohen and Jerry Greenfield to reclaim the brand they founded from the current corporate ownership and restore its commitment to its mission, brand values, and independence. Okay. Steve informs me that we are not, in fact, giving away frozen treats. Even better, we're speaking with the co-founder of Ben & Jerry's, social activist Ben Cohen. And to close out the show, we'll speak to veteran Matthew Ho about the propagandistic origins of Veterans Day and a speech he delivered in November 2025 entitled Armistice Day and the Empire. As always, somewhere in the middle, we'll check in with our intrepid corporate crime reporter, Russell Mokyber. But first, what's a winning strategy for Democrats? David?
5: 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She and her firm are known for cutting-edge research on issues including the economy, healthcare, the environment, and education, and have worked for a number of institutions, including the Democratic National Committee, the Democratic Governors Association, AFL-CIO, SEIU, CWA, Sierra Club, NARAL, Human Rights Campaign, Planned Parenthood, Vote Vets, Action Fund, and the Kaiser Family Foundation. 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
6: Welcome indeed, Celinda. You were raised in rural Montana, and you've come a long way without our advice. 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Remember, a shift of 240,000 votes in three states would have defeated Trump: Pennsylvania, Michigan, and Wisconsin. Let's get started with our listeners by quoting you in a recent interview on NPR. You said the following, quote, "Our bigger problem," meaning the Democrats, "our bigger problem is not that we are perceived to be too woke, but that we're perceived to be too weak. We need to stand up to pharmaceutical companies who are despised in rural America, stand up to data centers who are despised in rural America, stand up to tech bros who are despised in rural America," end quote. I might say they're also despised in urban America. So let's start with something that you've agreed with, as well as some others. how the Democrats can put together an authentic, well-publicized, daily supported Compact for America. Newt Gingrich in 1994 showed how that could be done as he defeated the Democrats with what he called the Contract for America, and we called it a Contract on America. It was terrible. But people felt the GOP stood for something. And how many articles are we going to have to read, Celinda, in the Times and the Post about how the Democratic Party's in disarray? It doesn't know which way to go, here, there. And people have no confidence in it who despise Trump and the GOP. They have no confidence in the Democrats. So give us your take on very popular issues with names like raising the minimum wage that should be part of a compact for the American people, spearheaded in every way right down to the local activities of the Democratic Party in alliance with the labor union locals and civic groups.
7: So I think this is a really, really, really important idea, and it's absolutely essential to winning. I think you have been suggesting this for a while, and I couldn't agree with you more. You suggested it in 24 as well. And it doesn't have to include everything we believe in, and it should include concrete economic proposals. And it is noticeable that the two people who won governorships in 2025, Abigail Spanberger and Mikey Sherrill, both had contracts with their voters. And Abigail Spanberger took her 10-point plan around to 67 different cities in Virginia and said, here's what I'm going to do. Hold me accountable if I don't do it. Don't vote for me if I don't do it. And Mikey Sherrill said, day one, I'm going to do these three things. And she interrupted her inaugural address and signed three executive orders, including capping utility prices. So this is absolutely essential. First of all is raising wages. And we all talk about the cost of living, the rising cost of living, bills, et cetera. The biggest answer to getting affordability for American families is to get wages up. And of course, the federal minimum wage is just over $7 an hour. It's absolutely absurd. So we need to raise the wage. We should be talking about capping prescription drug prices or limiting prescription drug prices. The VA negotiates 399 prescription drugs. We can't figure out how to get Medicare to negotiate 10. Adopt the VA price list. This is not rocket science. Capping utility prices, making sure that data centers cannot dump utility rate increases on their voters. The most bipartisan issue out there right now is data centers. So they're equal pay for men and women, still an issue for people. Women still paid less, even though their families are relying on those two incomes because nobody can make it on one income anymore unless you're Musk. So there are a lot of proposals out there. Medicare for all, testing off the charts. Healthcare been taken away from record numbers of voters. And we often say things like voters lose their healthcare. People don't misplace their healthcare. They misplace their keys. They get their healthcare taken away from them. And that's what's happened here. So Democrats need to lay out 10 concrete proposals and run on them. We have the critique of what's going on. We understand what's happening to real people's lives. The third leg of the stool is offering our alternative and a concrete alternative that people can pass on to their friends and family, that people can hold us accountable for. And the last of the 10 proposals on the contract needs to be something about campaign finance reform. We have to get corporate money out of politics, or our system will continue to be rigged against us and rotting from the middle.
6: And I think that's a good part of the reason why Jeffries and Schumer are standing on the sidelines and not coming forward with a compact for the American people, as they see it as impairing all the floods of commercial PAC money that they hope to be pouring into the Democratic Party. The trouble with the Democratic Party leadership, Celinda, is they want to win elections on their own terms, which means you don't fight Wall Street, you don't take on the big PACs, you don't push for campaign finance reform, as you showed just now should be done. And they want to appeal to the voter by saying they're not Trump. They're not dictator Trump. They're not vicious, cruel, greedy, corrupt Trump. Well, that's okay. I mean, that's going to get you some votes. But people want to ask, whose side are you on? What are you doing for us? How do you care for us? And they're not receiving coordinated and organized answers from the Democratic leadership, just from candidates around the country, but not from the national Democratic Party. Now, here's an example, just to illustrate and extend what you just said, Celinda. 25 million workers would benefit from pushing the minimum wage up to $15, the federal minimum wage. 60 million elderly people would benefit from John Larson's bill, H.R. 4583, which would raise the Social Security taxes above the 180,000 income level today on the rich and use that money to increase benefits for Social Security recipients that have been frozen since 1971. Think of all the CEO salaries. Are they frozen since 1971, etc.? That's 60 million people who would get increased Social Security benefits paid by a more progressive Social Security tax on the wealthy in the country. 200 Democrats in 2022 voted for that bill by John Larson. But unfortunately, Nancy Pelosi didn't want it on the floor because she was concerned with the Blue Dog Democrats who were balking. Well, this is a tremendous winning issue if you want to win elections. Another one is corporate crime, ripping off consumer savings and dollars constantly, irritating people constantly, whether it's the credit card companies, insurance companies denying benefits, the banks, just all over. The people are forced to sign these fine print contracts and enter into consumer servitude. They can't bargain anymore. That's a big issue. Taxing the undertaxed super rich, that along with cracking down on corporate crooks, comes in over 85% in the polls. That's a lot of conservative people. So a compact for the American people would get left-right votes, not just Democratic families, but Republican families who want the same thing, fair play, honesty, good public services. And above all, this is a winner, child care and an authentic child tax credit. That alone will get far more women out to vote. The mothers who have to engage in constant back and forth from work and very exorbitant child care. Western Europe, Canada, they've had this for years. What's our excuse? That's another winner. That's another part of the compact for the American people. So, Linda, how do we get the leadership to champion this or step aside for some energetic leaders? They can't just win the election in November. They have to win it convincingly so they don't have to worry about Blue Dog senators and Blue Dog House of Representatives members holding a sword of Damocles over the leadership. How do we get this leadership? We tried to visit the Democratic National Committee and send our petition. The building's like a mausoleum. You couldn't even get anybody to come to the front door to receive the petition. And the only activity was the side doors where members of the Democratic Party sneak in and sit in their cubicles to dial for commercial dollars.
7: Well, I think you're absolutely right. And if I can just make two minor amendments to your contract and then answer your question, Americans aren't even at $15 an hour anymore. They're at $25 an hour. You can't keep up today on $15 an hour, and certainly you're going bankrupt in 2 days on $7 an hour. It's outrageous. And then childcare, and I'm so glad you mentioned it, and thank you for always being a champion of it. We need help with elder care, too. We're the sandwich generation now where people are responsible for kids. And these kids coming back home, and they're responsible for aging parents and aging relatives. The caregiving economy has absolutely collapsed, and people have incredible financial and time responsibilities now caring for family members of all ages. I don't think that Washington is going to lead on the contract for America. I think that individual candidates have to be the one to lead. And I hope as a product of this radio program, I would love you to issue a contract with America. And I think every one of our listeners should take this to candidates. The candidates will adopt it out there. The change won't come from Washington. It's got to come from outside Washington. And when candidates run on these issues, as you said, we will win votes and we will get people to turn out to vote. People say that people have no choice and we can just be negative on Trump. No, you can't beat something with nothing. We have to offer something if we're going to get people out of their very busy lives to go vote for us.
6: Yeah, you know, child care, paid family leave, like in Western Europe, and an authentic child tax credit benefits 61 million children. in this country. It'll cut child poverty in half, and that's a lot of conservative family children, not just liberal family children.
7: That's right.
6: Which the Democrats don't seem to understand. So how do we get to the local candidates? You can't go through the Democratic National Committee or the DCCC and their counterpart in the House and Senate. They're all dialing for dollars with strings attached, unfortunately. How do we get to the candidates? One by one?
7: Well, I think, as you say, we've only got like 140 days left. We don't have time to get to them one by one. I think that we should publish a contract with America. I think it can be, candidates can alter it. And I think that it's very, very important to show the power that this concept has. The contract with America tests off the charts. People love the idea. And it doesn't have to be everything we stand for. Just 10 proposals that every candidate's going to commit to, and that we're going to take to the floor of the Congress day one when we're elected, to our state legislatures day one when we're elected, to our governor's mansions, to our AG's offices, and create a real movement here, not just another set of campaigns with $300 million in television ads with meaningless content.
6: Yeah, well, you know, they couldn't have a better antagonist than Donald Trump. I mean, what other politician in your long career, Linda, have you heard say, I don't care about Americans' financial situation, or I like inflation? These are his two latest ridiculous statements that are driving the GOP up the wall. So it's all in our hands, people. It is in our hands. The Constitution starts we the people. It doesn't start we the Congress. It doesn't start we the corporation. It's all in our hands. You got to vote. But more important, you got to put a cutting edge on your vote so that when you meet the politicians coming August in their huge recess from Congress to shake your hands and sweet talk you, you can tell them what your vote is demanding. Isn't that a winner, Celinda?
7: Absolutely. And all of these members of Congress are going back between August 9th and August 11th to campaign in their districts. And I think we should run off the contract and we should hand it to every candidate we can find. And we should demand, are you taking corporate dollars? Because if you're taking corporate dollars, you're not going to follow through on this contract. Demand that our candidates do not take corporate contributions and have them sign the contract or publish their own contract. Again, let's commit to 10 things that can make a difference in real people's lives that we can pass in the first 3 months of Congress. And let's filibuster or let's sit in until they happen. And let's not vote for anybody who won't commit to signing a contract with the American people to make these changes happen. The Congressional Progressive Caucus has issued such a contract. You're issuing a contract. Several candidates have their own contract. And it doesn't really matter. The basics are all the same. It doesn't make any sense where we're at right now. It doesn't make any sense that in Social Security taxes, there's a special loophole for the wealthy, that they're not taxed all the way up. The rest of us are taxed all the way up, but wealthy people don't have to pay their Social Security taxes all the way up. That makes no sense. And nobody real even knows that loophole exists. So I think we need to get this out. I think it needs to be a relentless drumbeat. I think we will increase turnout, and I think we will gain votes. And we have to win big. The stakes are very high. We have to win the House and the Senate. And we can't just limp along and win it by a few seats. We need to win by big margins and with lots of seats so we have a mandate to stop what's going on.
6: That's the key word, the mandate. The election not only has to be won handily, has to be won with a mandate which comprises the contract for the American people. You know, the Democratic Party dug its own pit here when they years ago wrote off half the country and created the red state, blue state phenomena. And they were always on the defensive after that, Celinda. The year when they started, the Democrats started dialing for commercial dollars, 1979, that's when they started to exclude the participation of progressives, citizen groups, progressive labor groups, who earlier, cooperating with the Democrats, passed all the great legislation of Consumer Environmental Worker Safety Freedom of Information Act and others in the 1960s and early 70s. So we know who's standing in the way. And the key here, the gorilla in the room, is the corporate conflicted consultants that the Democratic Party has essentially contracted campaigns out to. And they have to be exposed as well. What do you have to say about these consultants?
7: Well, I am a consultant, so of course I'm a little cross-pressured here, but frankly, I agree with you about the consulting class. I think the consulting class is very conservative. I think it's way too tied to corporate America. We're the only Democratic firm that doesn't work for pharma. We work against pharma in terms of pollsters. And I could go on. We work against data centers. We work against big utilities. We work against the military-industrial complex. The consulting class is really way, way, way too dependent on corporate contributions. And until we get corporate money out of politics, we are not going to get the consulting class out of politics. But individual candidates, what's really exciting right now is there are so many candidates who know who they are. Our candidates don't take their positions from polling data. You don't tell AOC what to believe from polling data, or Abdul Al-Sayed, or any number of other candidates. These candidates know what they stand for. They know who they're fighting for, and that's who we got to go vote for.
6: What do you think of taking these, say, 10 issues, Celinda, on the contract for the American people, and embodying them in actual legislative bills so that you campaign around the country and you say, we're for a higher federal minimum wage, and here's the bill. We introduced it. This is not just rhetoric. We're not just sweet talking you. Here is the bill, and you can get a copy of it on X website and spread it around. So the contract for America is in these bills. What do you think of that approach?
7: I really like it, but I also think one of the things that I love about your show, and one of the things I love about when you talk, you make things very simple. Let's not make it a 25-page bill to raise a minimum wage. Let's make it a one-line bill. The minimum wage is going up from $7 and whatever it is, 25 cents, to $25 an hour, period. That's it. It's not complicated. We're going to extend Social Security tax all the way up on your income. We're not going to stop at whatever it stops at now, which is one of the greatest loopholes that people don't even know about. These are one-sentence bills. They don't have to be complicated. And that allows people to take them to office holders and say, no fine print, sign the bill, sign the contract.
6: You know, you're known as an expert on electing women candidates and on framing issues to women voters. Tell us about that.
7: Well, we have a record number of women running for office right now, and many of these women are really running strong on these issues of wages, cost of living, caregiving, and they really talk about the way that real lived experience happens for families. We also know that in terms of women voters, the key to, for Democrats and progressives to win is to win women by more than they lose men. Right now, women are roaring out, but the question is, are women going to turn out? And are we going to get the Republican women who are dissatisfied with what's going on? There are Republican women who need help with elder care, Republican women who need help with child care, Republican women who think it's wrong that women are still being paid less than men for the same work, and women who rely more on Social Security than men do, who think it's ridiculous that the solvency of Social Security is being challenged because the wealthy yet again are not paying their fair share. And who even knew that that loophole existed? Because nobody real makes that kind of money. So I think it's up to the women as candidates and as voters, and we got to make sure that they turn out to vote. And women like accountability. Women look at the contract. They want a commitment from their candidates, and they want follow through.
6: You know, we tried over 2 years ago to make Labor Day really Labor Day and build momentum in the succeeding 8 weeks to the election. And we got the head of the AFL-CIO, Liz Shuler, to be enthusiastically supporting a project where it would be a compact for American workers, and it would devolve down to events on Labor Day, not sales, events on Labor Day by union locals in collaboration with supportive citizen groups and candidates running for office. Perfect. And we've had it all ready to go, and here's something you may or may not know. The AFL-CIO passes these things past the Democratic National Committee, and the DNC nixed it. They said, no, we can't control what's going on at the local level, who's going to say what, and we don't want to lose control. They're control freaks, of course, and we're going to try it again for this Labor Day to create that momentum to turn out the vote, as you rightfully said. It's not just believing in the contract for America. You got to get out and you got to vote. We don't have universal voting as they have as a duty in Australia. So you got to get out the vote
7: That's so right.
6: What is your polling show on organized labor and AFL-CIO, et cetera?
7: Well, first of all, labor unions are more popular than they've ever been. And people love labor unions. They wish that more people could organize in them. Young people really like labor unions. People think that labor unions provide job security, better wages, better benefits, and that two of the biggest answers to the rising cost of living are more labor unions, more organizing, and higher wages, which of course are tied to labor unions. It is also true, going back to your original point about women, one of the biggest correlates of women getting paid the same as men being a member of a labor union. Labor unions have fought for decades for equal pay for women and equal pay for people of color. So I think it's a great idea, and I never heard of something so ridiculous as the candidates have to sign off on it. That's absurd. So I think that AFL should just take it directly to the candidates.
6: And here's a ticklish question to ask you. There's been nothing like Trump abusing women. He's been accused credibly by 62 women of serious sexual abuse, bordering on rape in some instances. He's been sued, and he lost the case to a woman and is supposed to have to pay millions of dollars in damages. He's made terrible, disparaging remarks about women, even when he's running for office. And he continues to fire women at the top of his government. He supports the Department of Defense Secretary in blocking promotions by women and African Americans. Given his record on women, his disgusting comments, his violent behavior, his degrading record over the years and with his friend Epstein, how do you explain tens of millions of women voting for Trump?
7: Well, first of all, tens of millions of women voted for Trump because the Democrats didn't offer them an alternative. And he was talking about things like no taxes on tips, no taxes on overtime, which affect the bottom line of a lot of women. And it was the woman waitress who came up with the idea of no taxes on tips, which is actually bad. It's not as good as just raising the wages. But when you're desperate, you take the alternative. I think that at this point, people had absorbed a lot of Trump's behavior. And they thought, we know this about him already. We knew him about it in his first election. Nothing we can do about it. We don't want to be married to him. We don't want to have our daughters married to him. And we don't want to have him as our next door neighbor. But that said, people are voting the economy. People are voting their pocketbooks. But I think that once we take back the Congress, and we should make it a bigger issue. And I think some of the unsung heroes and heroines out there are our AGs. Our AGs have sued Trump 40 to 50 times, and they are winning those cases. And we need to elect Democratic AGs to hold Trump accountable for his behavior toward women and all kinds of Americans. So it's disappointing that he's not impeached over this. It's disappointing that he can get away with this. And a lot of women don't like it. But right now, the best thing to do is to focus on the elections, win big, get out our vote, win a lot of seats, and then we can hold this guy accountable.
6: A few practical requests, Celinda Lake. Number one, can you get access to Greg Cesar, the head of the Progressive Caucus? He makes great speeches on corporate abuse, corporate crime, corporate control. And we haven't been able to give us a telephone interview. His assistant says he's been busy, busy, busy. But, you know, he's a young progressive who... You don't have to persuade about a contract with America, but I need you to help get access to him.
7: Yeah, he's a wonderful person. And I will say two other people that I think are terrific, and the triumvirate is head of the Congressional Progressive Caucus, Maxwell Frost, who just won his election, by the way, because they pulled out and they're not going to run against him, and Pramila Jayapal. So I think you should get all three of them on board. They're all on the contract, and they're tremendous accountable leaders. And of course, Greg was a union organizer, and he brings that mentality. So definitely we need to highlight all three of them.
6: Well, if you open access to us, we'll give them access to all these progressive citizen groups with millions of members back home who have been excluded from input by the Democratic leadership. That's one thing you can do. A second is to get us in contact with Donna Brazile, who knows what the score is. I've had good conversations in the past with her, but I can't get access to her if you could help with that.
7: There's nobody better than Donna, so definitely.
6: Yeah, And if you could help getting renewed access to Liz Schuler for the big Labor Day momentum. And finally, we'd like to invite you to speak at our symposium on impeachment, since you broke ground on polling for impeachment. And it doesn't have to go to a vote. It's a great mobilizing effort, as my recent columns on Nader.org have demonstrated. And it could raise many issues clinging to the 13 articles of impeachment that have been drafted and have been placed by John Larson in H.R. 1155, folks. H.R. 1155. We'd want you very much, Selinda, to speak at the symposium, which is going to have members of Congress, it's going to have prominent constitutional experts and civic leaders. Are you interested?
7: I'd be deeply honored. I'd love to do it.
6: Very good. It's July 22nd. I won't give you the details. This has been a very consequential exchange, Selinda. I can't thank you enough. You know, nothing less is at stake than the saving our republic and the Constitution for which it stands and defends against the devastation on the American people being wrecked by this tyrant, Trump. Let's go to David.
5: Thank you, Ralph. Selinda, my question is about the role voter ID plays in voter suppression. I want to know if there's any information yet on how it affects Republicans. Is it suppressing the Republican vote as well?
7: Not as much as the Democratic vote, but I'll tell you the issue, and I'm going to tell you my secret sauce. We need to be combining the SAVE Act and the Voting Rights Act, because the SAVE Act, which is the ID Act, would disenfranchise a ton of married women who have changed their names, or divorced women who have changed their names. And when we combined the Voting Rights and the SAVE Act, it was really infuriating to women. And to quote one woman in our focus group, she said, you know, they really do want to keep us pregnant and in the kitchen.
6: We've been speaking with Selinda Lake, the prominent Democratic pollster who speaks freely about progressive agendas. Thank you very much, Selinda.
7: Hey, thank you so much. And thank you for the leadership and the great honor of being on this show. And let's get that contract out.
6: Let's make history, Selinda. Thank you very much.
4: We've been speaking with Selinda Lake. We will link to her work at RalphNaderRadioHour.com. When we come back, free Ben and Jerry's. But first, let's check in with our corporate crime reporter, Russell Mokhyber.
8: 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I'm Russell Mokhyber. John Guyman, M.D., a devoted husband, father, physician, pilot, educator, and advocate for single-payer national health insurance, passed away peacefully at his home in Friday Harbor, Washington, on May 28, 2026, at the age of 95. Guyman wrote many books on our broken healthcare system and what we can do about it, including How Obamacare is Unsustainable, and Profiteering Corruption and Fraud in the U.S. Healthcare System. Corporate Crime Reporter interviewed Guyman 5 times over the years, most recently in October 2025, about his last book, Growing Costs of U.S. Healthcare, Corporate Power versus Human Rights, Is Reform Finally Within Reach? For the Corporate Crime Reporter, I'm Russell Mokhyber.
4: Thank you, Russell. Welcome back to the Ralph Nader Radio Hour. I'm Hannah Feldman, along with David Feldman, Steve Scrovan, and Ralph. Our next guest has seller's remorse. David?
5: Ben Cohn is an entrepreneur, philanthropist, and longtime anti-war activist. He is a co-founder of the ice cream company Ben & Jerry's and a prominent supporter of progressive causes. He is co-founder of Up in Arms, a public education and advocacy campaign pushing for a common sense approach to military budgeting. Welcome back to the Ralph Nader Radio Hour, Ben Cohn.
2: David, pleasure to be here. 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
6: Listeners should know he's more than an on-the-record opponent of the bloated military budget, which is starving local public services and public infrastructure and repairing America and creating jobs locally in favor of empire and blowing countries apart around the world. But he took a bus across the United States week after week to educate people about how the bloated military budget, apart from this corruption with the contractors, is bleeding public dollars, tax dollars, from going back to the taxpayers in their community for community benefit. So that's just one thing. Ben doesn't just speak out. He demonstrates, he pickets, he's been arrested, he goes around the country by being and doing, as a philosopher once said. He connects being and doing. So we're going to talk today, listeners, about a personal institutional fight that he has engaged in to free Ben & Jerry's company from the grip of a conglomerate and allow it to once again support social justice movements and speak out on behalf of Palestinian rights, the rights of downtrodden poor people in this country, the suppression of freedom of speech, and many other projects, including opposing ICE, the stormtroopers of Trump, as they misbehaved in Minneapolis. Ben is on top of all of this. So, Ben, let me ask you a question. What is your fight to free Ben and Jerry's about, and how can people connect?
9: Well, it's about maintaining the values and the heart, the soul, and the spirit of Ben and Jerry's. You know, a big part of Ben and Jerry's success, of course, aside from amazingly good ice cream, has been the alignment with our customers on the issue of values, that Ben and Jerry's has been using its platform to advocate for peace and justice, racial justice, economic justice, social justice. And that social mission has worked so well because it is legally under the authority of an independent board of directors that was set up for Ben & Jerry's when Unilever acquired the company. That was against my wishes. But what's happened is that the company recently got owned by the Magnum Corporation, and the Magnum Corporation has disbanded that independent board of directors. I mean, it's kind of a crazy, stupid move because it's under that independent board, which has legal authority over the social mission and the quality of the product and the use of the trademark. It's under that independent board that the company has grown and done so well. But they've gotten rid of the independent board. They fired the CEO. That was a 30-year employee who worked himself all the way up from tour guide. And they fired him because he was listening to the independent board of directors. I think what might have happened is that the board of Magnum has become Trumpified. You know, first the board of Unilever became Trumpified. Nelson Peltz, a good friend and supporter of Trump and an activist investor, bought a stake in Unilever and got onto that board of directors. And now one of Nelson Peltz's lieutenants is on the board of the Magnum Corporation. And Magnum has been very specific, saying that Ben & Jerry's cannot criticize, cannot be in opposition to Trump's policies, and they cannot use the word Trump. So, you know, it kind of makes it so that Ben & Jerry's is no longer a values-led company. I mean, what Trump is doing is the biggest assault on the values of Ben & Jerry's since the company started half a century ago. And not being able to speak out on it kind of makes Ben & Jerry's into a hypocrite, no longer values-led. So it's critical.
6: Let's go back a little bit in the history here. When Unilever, which is a giant Dutch-based conglomerate, listeners, they sell all over the world. When they bought Ben & Jerry's, they respected an independent board of directors that was a subsidiary of Unilever, and they recognized the role of Ben & Jerry's in pursuing social justice missions under the umbrella of Ben & Jerry's ice cream all over the country and the world. And for about 20 years, it went along pretty good arrangement. And then the leadership changed. Is that what happened?
9: Well, what happened was that after like 2 years of study and visits to the area, the independent board of Ben & Jerry's and Ben & Jerry's management and the board of Unilever all agreed that Ben & Jerry's should pull out of the occupied territories in the West Bank because selling our ice cream there in the settlements went against the values of Ben & Jerry's, and it was kind of working in what the UN is, you know, called an illegal occupation. And when the company announced that it was pulling out, Unilever got so much pushback from the government of Israel that they, on their own, they decided to sell the rights to Ben & Jerry's to an Israeli so that
2: the ice cream remains available now in the West Bank. And by doing that, they usurped the legal authority of the independent board. And there was a series of negotiations that didn't get anywhere. And eventually, the independent board sued Unilever. Relationships with Unilever went downhill from there. And then eventually, Unilever decided to spin off their entire ice cream business, their global ice cream business, which is over 100 brands around the world. And at that time, Jerry and I approached Unilever and said, well, as long as you're selling off the entire business, why don't you just separate out Ben and Jerry's so that we could get it owned by some socially aligned investors and, you know, solve all these conflicts? And Unilever refused to do that. And so we have the situation that we have today. But there are these investors that are ready and willing to buy the company.
6: Well, you spoke recently to a conference in New York City of institutional investors focusing on social responsibility, and a lot of them have stock in Unilever. And you told them the following, quote, we need you to speak out publicly. They need to hear from the investors. They need to hear from financial analysts. They need to hear from the financial press. Sell a stock and be public about it, end quote. And continued, you said, quote, don't do it and not let people know, end quote. Do you think that's effective? Do you think investors would listen to you on that?
2: Well, there is a group of investors, some of which were at that meeting, that did sign on to a letter to the board of directors of the Magnum Corporation. And there was another investment group that submitted a bunch of questions to the Magnum annual general meeting of their shareholders. And so that was essentially the big news that came out of that meeting. But Magnum has pretty much stonewalled it and, you know, just refuses to engage with them.
6: You're trying to raise money to buy it from Magnum. How's that going?
2: I think that's going well. I think there's a lot of investors that have approached me. I mean, the problem is that in order to make an actual offer, they need to get the financials of the Ben & Jerry's business. And they've approached Magnum. And Magnum just refuses to engage, saying that they have no intention of selling the business. Which is why we need people to engage in the Free Ben & Jerry's campaign in order to pressure them and help them see the light. I think I mentioned there's already 160,000 people that have join the campaign. I encourage everybody to go to freebenandjerrys.com, freebenandjerrys.com, leave your email address. And, you know, the other thing that people have done is we've encouraged them to kind of infiltrate Magnum social media. And that has gone so well. So many people tagged Magnum with, you know, comments about freeing Ben and Jerry's, that Magnum changed their settings. So if you tag them, it no longer shows up on their social media. You have to make the extra effort to go to their page and comment on their posts.
6: And what is their website?
2: What? I don't know. Magnum.
6: Oh, they can look it up.
2: Yeah.
6: It's been suggested, and you're conflicted about this, that there should be a consumer boycott of Ben and Jerry's ice cream. And you contemplated both sides, and you came down opposed to it for good reasons. Why don't you give us your reasons?
2: Well, you know, for a lot of people, when they first hear about what's going on, their first reaction is, well, we should boycott Ben & Jerry's. What I've been saying is that in this situation, Ben & Jerry's is the victim, and we want Ben & Jerry's to be strong because we're planning on getting our team of investors to buy it and we don't want to damage it. But in terms of consumers, I mean, what tools, what levers do they have? I mean, they can, you know, sign on to this letter on the website. They can infiltrate Magnum's social media. And the other thing they can do is vote with their dollars. So I've been saying, you know, if you want to boycott something, boycott the other Magnum brands. I mean, there sure is a lot of them. Magnum also owns Breyers. They own Talenti. They own Klondike. They own Good Humor. They own Popsicle.
9: They own Yasso,

0: they sell the rights to the brand, and then, oh no, the big company that bought my brand is doing bad things with it. If you had to do it over again, would you choose an alternate path? Would you keep things small?
1: So when the company went public nationally, we were aware that there was a possibility that there could be takeover offers. And we worked with a bunch of corporate lawyers and put into the governance structure and the ownership structure of the company so-called poison pills that would make it very difficult to take over the company. Unfortunately, there was the fine print in the poison pill that said that this poison pill could be removed by a majority vote of the board of directors. And then when this situation with Unilever happened, there were lawyers in the room who said, well, being that Unilever is offering so much money for the shares, it's your fiduciary responsibility to undo this poison pill. But when Ben & Jerry's was in the midst of trying to fend off this acquisition, there were some new laws that were passed in Vermont that allowed a consideration of the benefit of the community with regard to a potential sale. And after the sale happened, B Corporation started. And, I've talked with the founder of B Corp, and he was saying that one of the inspirations for starting B Corporations was what happened to Ben & Jerry's. So B Corporations are a different legal structure for corporations, which requires them to take into account the social benefit to the community and legally makes it easier to resist these efforts to have the company taken over. And in addition, there's other new ownership structures that have been devised. There's things that they call perpetual purpose trusts, and the idea is to have part of the company owned by a foundation or an entity whose purpose is the benefit of the community. So I think there's new structures that have been developed that would make it so that Ben and Jerry's would not have been sold to Unilever, and I'd use those. So that's what I think.
2: Good point. More should be elaborated on these kinds of new corporate structures. We've been speaking with the formidable Ben Cohen. Thank you, Ben, for your campaigns and everything you've done. Thank you very much, Ben.
1: Free Ben and Jerry's! Free Ben and Jerry's! Free!
0: We've been speaking with Ben Cohen. We will link to his work at RalphNaderRadioHour.com.
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0: In 1954, Congress renamed Armistice Day Veterans Day. Does that really matter? David?
4: Matthew Ho is a disabled Marine Corps veteran of the Iraq War and former Afghan War State Department officer. In 2009, after being appointed to the Foreign Service, Ho resigned his post in Afghanistan over the Obama administration's escalation of the Afghan War. He is now an analyst and commentator on foreign and military policy issues as a senior fellow with the Eisenhower Media Network. He serves on the advisory boards of many peace organizations, including Veterans for Peace and World Beyond War, and is an associate member of Veteran Intelligence Professionals for Sanity. Welcome back to the Ralph Nader Radio Hour, Matthew Ho.
5: Thank you for having me join you again.
2: Welcome indeed, Matthew. I was taken by a speech you gave about war and veterans some months ago, so much so that we have reprinted it and make it available to the public and to our listeners. There's no charge for the print edition of this speech, which you're going to hear being discussed by Matthew. Just send us your address and we'll send you the print copy of the speech free within the next 2 weeks. Matthew, you gave this speech on Veterans Day in Boston, and I've really never read a speech like this. As I said, it caused us to put it in print booklet form. Can you tell our listeners what prompted this speech and what its contents are all about?
5: Well, thank you, Ralph. That's incredibly high praise, and I'm very grateful for you all republishing and printing this essay. The title of the essay, or the title of the speech, is Armistice Day and the Empire. And essentially speaking to the Community Church of Boston on Veterans Day last year. This speech was to get into the mythology of the American Empire, the use of things such as holidays, and the overall propaganda that provides for the foundation of our wars overseas, over a soon-to-be $1.5 trillion defense budget, and a militarism that, among other things, is the leading cause for why, when we ask our politicians, there's not enough money for healthcare or roads and bridges or education or whatever, we're told because we don't have it. So this speech was really an effort to get into this idea that this holiday, Veterans Day, was once called Armistice Day. And why did they change it? Why did they change it from Armistice Day to Veterans Day? And what are the consequences of that? And so it was a survey of various things affecting the veterans community, but also as well affecting our society as a whole.
2: And tell those who don't know what the Armistice Day stood for.
5: Well, Armistice Day celebrated, if you will, the end of the First World War, the war to end all wars. Veterans in the United Kingdom, in honor of Armistice Day, which was November 11th, 1918. That day, Armistice Day, for those veterans, carried banners that read, "Never Again." And this idea of the horror of that war, of the experience of that war, but also, too, for those veterans of the First World War, their understanding of what the wars were for, who they were being fought for, what was the purposes of these wars, right? And so to have experienced that horror, and then to come home with the realization that it was for what purposes? It was for these monarchies, it was for these corporations, these war profiteers, right? I mean, so that really motivated this idea of Armistice Day, coupled with this slogan that the veterans carried that said, "Never Again." And so the United States recognized Armistice Day as a holiday until after the Second World War. And then in the height of the Cold War, in the early 1950s, this idea of a holiday dedicated to peace, a holiday dedicated to the abrogation of warfare, a holiday that exposed just how false the motives for war are. Oh, that was incredibly troublesome. That was very problematic for the American Empire, again, at the height of the Cold War. So there was this campaign to rename Armistice Day to Veterans Day. And this way it became not a remembrance of the horrors of war, of what war entailed, of who profited from war, but rather a celebration of American veterans that they had won freedoms, they had protected us from overseas enemies, and utilizing veterans then as a tool to crush dissent, to silence opposition. And from, you know, this creation of Veterans Day, you can see the establishment of other things such as flyovers, fighter plane flyovers over NFL games, the great expansion of ROTC, not at colleges, but also in high schools, you know, as well as then too, this ritual obligation Americans carry to always thank service member or veteran for their service. You know, and many other things that go into this mythology. Veterans become deified. Veterans achieve essentially a clerical-like status in the United States. And that is a tool that is used by the American government to stifle dissent.
2: And what kind of reaction did your speech get? It wasn't exactly reported in the New York Times or Washington Post, but did you get reaction from veterans groups? Did you get reaction from peace groups who are more sensitive to these kinds of outspoken statements than, say, the general public would be?
5: Yeah, and certainly not. There is no endorsement by the Washington Post editorial board, that's for sure. But I did get responses far greater than I expected. This was just supposed to be speaking to the congregation there, as well as those who attend their services via Zoom. So a relatively small crowd, but a transcript of it published, and that got picked up and was circulated among groups, as you mentioned, Ralph, and, you know, found its way to you. And I still have people every now and again, you know, this was more than 6 months ago or 6 months ago, and I still have groups asking me about it. So I'm pleased that it resonated with people. I'm pleased that people tell me they learned things from it. And I'm pleased that people see it in their daily lives. I'm not pleased that this is our reality, but I'm grateful I'm able to help explain why our society is structured in such a way.
2: Well, we're going to do our part. We're going to have the Veterans for Peace, which you and I belong to, distribute it to its 100 chapters around the country. And we're going to give it more visibility by offering it to our listeners who can just send in a request. It's in print, request for a copy, or you can ask for up to 5 copies, and we'll send it back to you, postage first class. Thank you very much, Matthew, for coming on and explaining this and describing it. And also, we applaud your constant work week after week after week, based on your experiences in Afghanistan and other empire theaters that you have learned so much from as an advocate for peace.
5: Well, thank you very much, Ralph. Your words mean a lot to me. This means a lot to me that you all are reprinting this essay and making it available to people. And just want to thank everyone who's involved with your organization for the work you've done. I've watched you all my life, so it's a real pleasure and honor to be here with you. And again, I'm grateful for you all republishing my essay.
2: Well, we're grateful as well. Thank you.
0: I want to thank our guests again, Celinda Lake, Ben Cohen, and Matthew Ho. 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A transcript of this program will appear on the Ralph Nader Radio Hour Substack site soon after the episode is posted.
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2: Thank you, everybody. Get engaged. That's the only thing that will save our republic and the Constitution for which

Praise boss when morning work bells chime. Praise him for bits of overtime. Praise him whose wars we love to fight. Praise him, fat leech and parasite. Amen.

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0: From Washington, D.C., this is On the Ground. The defeat of the U.S. and Israel in their unprovoked attack on Iran offers a time to consider the first imperialist adventure of the U.S. beyond its borders. We speak to Gerald Horn about his new book on the U.S.-backed coup of the monarchy in Hawaii.
1: You would first overthrow the Hawaiian monarchy, and that would establish a stepping stone to control the Philippines, which would then give you a route to moving into China, moving into Indonesia.
0: And D.C. walks in the footsteps of New York City and chooses a social democrat as the Democratic nominee for mayor. We hear from D.C. Councilmember Janice Lewis George.
2: The history being made tonight is not being made by me. I want to be clear. It's being made by all of us. Yeah. Over the past year, we assembled the most diverse coalition in this city's history.
0: All that and much more coming up. Welcome to On the Ground, Voices of Resistance from the nation's capital. I'm Esther Ivarum. First, our headlines. The agreement signed late Wednesday, ending nearly 4 months of unprovoked U.S.-Israeli war on Iran, is being described variously as a defeat for the U.S., a surrender, a capitulation, and even as a marker for the limits of U.S. imperial power. Iran and Lebanon weathered genocidal assaults that killed thousands, displaced 1 million people in Lebanon, while Iran deployed a combination of heavy missile power and asymmetrical warfare against the U.S., Israel, and their Gulf region allies. As it promised it would if attacked, Iran closed the Strait of Hormuz, through which 20% of the world's oil flows, bringing the world economy to a point of crisis, which will not be quickly solved even with this agreement. The Memorandum of Understanding lists 14 points, including the immediate and permanent termination of all military operations on all fronts, including in Lebanon, and binds each state to respect each other's sovereignty and, quote, territorial integrity, end quote. It sets a 60-day window for a final deal. The United States is to lift its naval blockade, and while Iran allows safe passage of commercial vessels through the Strait of Hormuz and opens talks with Oman over the Strait's administration and maritime services. Washington undertakes a reconstruction plan of at least $300 billion, pledges to terminate all types of sanctions, and will waive oil export sanctions and release Iran's frozen funds on implementation. Iran affirms that it will not procure or develop nuclear weapons, with remaining questions deferred to the final deal that will be endorsed by the UN Security Council. Rania Kolick, Beirut-based journalist and host on Breakthrough News, offered her analysis of the agreement on Thursday.
3: Why is this memorandum of understanding happening with all these concessions? It's because we've reached kind of like the end of this runway of war, and the U.S. was facing a blocked Strait of Hormuz, nearly exhausted oil reserves, and Iran still has intact missile stockpile, and the Americans and their allies were running low on these incredibly expensive and hard-to-place interceptors, so that wasn't looking good. Time was not on their side. So the deal reflects that reality. And I will say Israel is still going to try to torpedo this deal through Lebanon. Just today, the Israelis carried out drone strikes in the south. They killed at least 3 people. And that comes on top of strikes from yesterday that killed 4 people. And I want to remind everybody, the scale of the war on Lebanon has killed now at least 3,912 people, wounded another 11,873, displaced more than 1 million since March 2nd. And I say that because there are people who are trying to make the case that, okay, fine, let the Iran war end, but please let Israel keep bombing Lebanon because it's necessary for security. You call 4,000 dead people security? I can't curse, but I want to so badly.
0: Despite the general sense of victory, Iran warned that Israel's continued bombing of Lebanon is a violation of the agreement. And observers of the U.S. proxy war on Russia and Ukraine cautioned that the terms of this U.S. MOU with Iran could be reneged on, just as NATO, the U.S., and Ukraine reneged on two ceasefires with Russia, called the Minsk I and Minsk II agreements. Instead, those talks were used to buy time to rearm Ukraine and restart the war. Chantel James has headlines on the U.S. and from the nation's capital.
4: A group called Citizens Against AIPAC Corruption launched a campaign in the United States designed to end the undue influence of the Israeli lobby in this country. The organization designed a peace pledge for lawmakers to sign, promising not to accept funds from the Israeli lobby AIPAC and to no longer fund Israel. Ro Khanna, Democrat of California, was the first to sign the pledge.
5: We have to recognize the genocide that took place in Gaza. So I'm going to be signing this pledge, and I hope others will follow.
4: Supporters of the pledge also vow to protect free speech criticizing Israel and to use financial pressure like BDS, the Boycott, Divestment, and Sanctions Movement. The police shooting of a one-year-old boy named Cohen Wiley in a Walmart parking lot in rural Mississippi is igniting protests and calls for justice. Cohen was shot and killed Sunday, June 14th, by police as his mother sat in her car in Senatobia, 40 miles south of Memphis. There are accusations of shoplifting that have been denied by the family. His mother, Valicia Wiley, was never charged with a crime. She spoke in a video posted online by attorney Ben Crump.
6: One of the shots hit him in his rib cage, and we left and went to Centopia Hospital where he was pronounced dead. Seeing on the little, self-checkout, they can see, it's cameras, they can see when she got the doctors and walked out. But they tried to say that she forcefully was trying to drive and hit them, but they was all on the right side, and she was driving towards the left. They just personally just shot in the car.
4: Senatobia police have faced multiple scandals for brutality against Black people. 2 days after the toddler's death, police tear gassed protesters at the Walmart. The FBI raided a voter registration organization, the Ohio Organizing Collaborative, on June 11th. At least 100 agents were reportedly involved in the raid in Cleveland, and there were additional raids on the homes of staff members. Representative Chantal Brown of Ohio spoke on the intimidation tactics.
7: I'm worried this isn't just about an investigation into one organization. It was an attempt to send a message to a specific community.
4: Brown and five other members of Congress have sent a letter to the FBI demanding answers. In D.C., progressive politics received a boost as Janice Lewis-George, who identifies as a social Democrat, trounced her nearest opponent to secure the Democratic nomination for mayor. A third-generation Washingtonian and former prosecutor, Lewis-George has been a Ward 4 council member since 2020. She led frontrunner Kenyon McDuffie 53% to 37% when he conceded. In her victory speech, she vowed to be a mayor for all those living in D.C.
8: When we talk about putting people first in our government, that includes you and your family.
4: In less hopeful news from D.C., President Trump hosted his first UFC fight on the White House grounds on his birthday, June 14th, and fights broke out among attendees. His controversial renovation of the reflecting pool on the National Mall is marked by a green algae bloom, and a federal judge ordered that Trump's name, recently affixed to the facade of the John F. Kennedy Center for the Performing Arts, be removed. For On the Ground, this is Chantal James.
0: Thank you, Chantel. Well, finally, in culture and media, the Juneteenth holiday is being celebrated on June 19th in communities large and small. In D.C., celebrations include a community day at the Anacostia Community Museum from 10 a.m. to 10 p.m. and a program at the African American Civil War Museum starting at noon. In New York, our geopolitical analyst, Professor Gerald Horn, is doing a lecture and book signing Friday, June 19th, beginning at 12:30 for Sisters Place Books in Brooklyn. More information is at sistersplace.org and on Eventbrite. And those are headlines and happenings. 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Stay with us.
9: Let's go! Okay! We're here right now! This is our time right now! We've been waiting over 50 years for this moment, and we never gonna stop. Hey, so I want y'all to sing with me.

to rest. It is the people of D.C. who elect the mayor of D.C. In 1857, a man who made Anacostia his home told this country a truth it has never stopped needing. Frederick Douglass said that power concedes nothing without a demand. It never did, and it never will. Tonight, D.C. made its demand. What seemed like a distant dream not long ago is already history unfolding before our eyes. This moment is for those who refuse to surrender their hope in a government that works for all of us. Tonight belongs to the postal worker on the early route. The nurse coming off a double. The teacher buying classroom supplies out of her pocket. The childcare worker who loves our babies all day, but still can't make ends meet. And our precious seniors of this city, who watch this city change around her, yet refusing to be moved. It belongs to parents who organize walking buses to get our students to school safely. To our students in Deanwood and Anacostia calling out for safe recreation spaces. To immigrant tenants in Brightwood fighting for dignified housing. To hotel housekeepers who donated their hard-earned tips to support our movement. Tonight, we are making history by showing this country that the dream of America is still alive in its capital city. That hope can overcome despair, that a people divided can be united again. And as we've heard echo down our streets 1,000 times, that a people united will never be defeated. It's not being made by me, I want to be clear. It's being made by all of us. Over the past year, we assembled the most diverse coalition in this city's history. United by a simple notion that government must put people first. We are Native Washingtonians, and we are people who made their home in D.C. We are students and working families and retirees. We are Gen Z, Gen X, millennials, and yes, even a few boomers. Shout out to our seniors. We are community leaders, people of faith, organizers, and activists. We are immigrants. We are urbanists. We are environmentalists. We are Democrats.
independents and democratic socialists.

0: This is On the Ground, Voices of Resistance from the nation's capital. I'm Esther Averam. And now I'm joined by our geopolitical analyst, the writer and activist Gerald Horn, professor of history and African-American studies at the University of Houston, and the author of more than 40 books, including one that we're going to discuss today, The Counter-Revolution of 1893, The Hawaii Coup, and the Roots of U.S. Imperialism in the Asia-Pacific Basin. Welcome back to the show, Gerald.
1: Thank you for inviting me.
0: So as a prelude to our discussing this book, I'm thinking of two things, the attack by the U.S. and Israel against Iran in West Asia, and recent discussions we had about how you were thinking about writing more about our misinterpretation as Americans of this idea of republicanism. In this country, we pledge our hand over our hearts to the flag, and we say, and to the republic for which it stands, one nation under God, with liberty and justice for all. And so we give our pledge to the republic. And in our lore about this country, we talk about how it was born to throw off the monarchy of England as an evil, you know, as an injustice, and everything flowed after that being an advance for society. And of course, you know, in so many books like your seminal text, The Counter-Revolution of 1776, you've countered that lore, and in many books since then. So I want to put aside for right now this defeat of U.S. imperialism in Iran, what's happening right now, and just go back to get your comments on this discussion of republicanism, because as you enlighten us in this book, before Euro-Americans began arriving in Hawaii, Hawaii had, quote, relatively high rates of literacy, while the advent of electricity and telephones preceded their arrival in a good deal of the U.S. So just talk a little bit about what Hawaii was, you know, under the monarchy.
1: Mm-hmm. Well, first of all, with regard to republicanism, small r itself, what I find striking about the United States is that it's apparent that in the late 18th century, there was a shift from the so-called divine right of monarchs or kings to an equivalent divine right of property men, principally of European descent. In other words, it's obvious that republicanism was not intended to encompass the black population, the indigenous population, women of various ancestries, for example. And I would be able to glide past that gargantuan omission if not for the fact that many in the United States are not so forgiving with regard to other experiments in humanity. That is to say, you can wake up a typical U.S. national in the middle of the night and they'll start babbling or prattling and prating about the real and imagined abilities of socialism, for example. In other words, they expect socialism to have come out of the chute in a kind of full form perfection. But with regard to republicanism, they blithely accept that it was deformed, or they don't even acknowledge that it was deformed, for example, which is perhaps even worse.
0: And when you say deformed, you mean like that it included slavery, that it included, you know, not full voting rights for women or even for most white men.
1: Exactly. Not to mention indigenous dispossession, for example.
0: Yes. Mm-hmm.
1: And so this is a stunning and staggering omission that obviously we need to pay attention to. And you might have noticed that from the first page of the book at hand, this book on the Hawaiian Islands, I confront that contradiction with regard to the overthrow of the monarchy circa 1893 and its replacement by militant small r Republicans who are ferociously anti-monarchy, and yet they establish a system whereby the only folks allowed to participate meaningfully are people like themselves. That is to say, men of European ancestry. That is the foundation of the so-called Hawaiian Republic, But alas, what happened is that they seized power at an unfavorable moment for their project. Number one, as suggested, the Hawaiian monarchy was relatively sophisticated. It had diplomatic legations all over the world, including in Africa, by the way. It had brokered an agreement with the rising Japan in as early as the 1860s. And that helps to explain why even today a significant percentage of the population of the archipelago is of Japanese ancestry. Some would say the plurality of the population is of Japanese ancestry. And when these small R Republicans, these Euro-Americans, engaged in the coup, they, I guess, thought that they were still on the mainland, where they had overthrown numerous indigenous polities as they surged across the continent from the Atlantic to the Pacific. But when they sought to bar folks of Japanese and Chinese ancestry from participating meaningfully in the Republic, including the right to vote, it stirred up a hornet's nest, particularly in Japan.
0: Right.
1: And you can draw a straight line from the coup of 1893 to the Japanese bombing of Pearl Harbor, December 7th, 1941, which inaugurates what we call World War II, the Pacific War, and the retaliation, August 6th, August 9th, 1945, with thus far the only deployment of nuclear weapons against Hiroshima, Nagasaki, Japan, for example. And there is another angle to this story. That is to say that the coup, in many ways, is a stepping stone to the war that ensues in the Philippines.
0: Okay, before we get to that, I want to squeeze something in. So a lot of people really don't realize that there was a coup of the monarchy in Hawaii. And what you were about to say is kind of where I wanted to go next. So I wanted you to put that in historical context for us to understand that this is after the U.S. Civil War. And I want you to talk about how the coup in Hawaii is related to that stretch of U.S. imperialism beyond the borders of the U.S., and what it has to do with slavery, the ending of slavery, and the importation of the slaveocracy into Hawaii.
1: Well, you may recall that a few years ago, I published another book with Hawaii at the center, speaking of the White Pacific, U.S. imperialism and Black slavery in the South Seas after the Civil War. And in that particular story, the Hawaiian monarchy is trying to block the expansion and the initiation of captive labor in their neighborhood, in their vicinity, spearheaded once again by these small R Republicans who had been defeated on the North American mainland in 1865. But rather than simply licking their wounds and moving on to different preoccupations, they decide that slavery is a system worth pursuing. And that leads once again to conflict, because the enslavers, the small R Republican enslavers, are seeking to force Melanesians and Polynesians to work for free, not least in Fiji, in the South Seas, and to a degree in Queensland, Australia. Just phenotypically, Melanesians resemble people we would say are of African descent in terms of their skin color, in terms of the texture of their hair, for example. And in fact, as I point out in that book, certain anthropologists have suggested that those Melanesians may have had roots ultimately in East Africa before a mass migration eons ago. And for their troubles in seeking to disrupt this profitable, lucrative commerce, that too leads to the decision to overthrow the Hawaiian monarchy. And interestingly enough, post-Civil War as well, there is an influx of Euro-Americans into the archipelago, and they tend to set up plantations, particularly sugar plantations, and to a degree, coffee plantations. Some in your audience may be familiar with Hawaii coffee, which is still being produced to this very day. And those particular commodities, particularly sugar, is not necessarily relying upon slave labor in the Hawaiian archipelago, but there were those who felt that it should rely upon slave labor in the Hawaiian archipelago, but fortunately that did not take place.
0: Okay. And when you mentioned earlier them basically trying to implement a system of Jim Crow and apartheid after they took over and seized power. So tell me about what's called the Bayonet Constitution of 1887. What did that include, and how did it empower Euro-Americans and disempower people from China and Japan?
1: And the indigenous population as well, the indigenous Hawaiian population as well. And this is the first step. 1887 is the first step to 1893. It's sort of a precursor of the coup when the small R Republicans begin to flex their muscles. I should also say that there is a so-called Negro question involved as well, as you may have gleaned from the book, because the small R Republicans, part of their rationale for dislodging from rule the indigenous rulers was that they resembled Negroes. And
0: they were dark.
1: They were darker skin, dark brown skin, for example. As a matter of fact, they floated the rumor that it was actually some itinerant Negro who was the progenitor of the royal family, which was another reason for them to be dislodged. And as well, what's interesting about the United States that folks who live here need to pay more attention to is that there was competition for the friendship of the Hawaiians, not only on the part of the Japanese, and not only on the part of the Chinese regime, to the extent that it was viable, but also Britain and France. The monarchy had within its highest ranks a number of Scots, for example, who maintained good relations with London. And in fact, as early as the 1850s and the 1840s, the monarchy had sent delegations to London, and they felt that they were treated just like any other visitors of such high rank and status. And yet, when they came to the United States of America, they were subjected to Jim Crow in Washington, D.C., for example, which infuriated these leaders of Hawaii. It was difficult for the United States to maintain a positive diplomatic relations with nations of non-European descent, if I can use that term, because instantaneously, automatically, they were seen as the equivalent of Black Americans, which meant that they should be treated as if they were of inferior status and inferior stuff, for example. And this was very complicating for the diplomacy in the United States, which is one of the reasons why ultimately, as we know, in the 20th century, the United States had to retreat from that particular approach. You know, I talk about that in my book on Washington, D.C., Revolting Capital, for example, amongst other texts. And what's also remarkable is that London, Britain, could have taken a stiffer approach to the United States in the latter part of the 19th century. But for various reasons, it chose not to. And then, of course, it gets caught up in the Pacific War a few decades later after the bombing of Pearl Harbor.
0: I think we as people who live in the U.S., we have a lot of misconceptions about things. And one of the things I think in relationship to this conversation is that we have a misconception about is where Hawaii is. And a lot of people kind of think that like Hawaii is this island like off the coast of Los Angeles. You know, really, I mean, geography often isn't our strong suit. And I mean, I know you've not only traveled in Hawaii, you know, like stayed in Hawaii for a while. And it's like, even for a plane ride, like for, to go from Los Angeles to Hawaii, it's like how many hours? Is it like 6 hours or something?
1: Well, it's 2,000 miles.
0: It's 2,000 miles off the coast of California, right? And if you look at a map of the Pacific, it's more so like Hawaii is like slap dab in the middle of the Pacific Ocean, right? Mm-hmm. Between the U.S. and what you can consider, you know, the bulk of Asian countries, right, in Asia. And so as the U.S. wanted to expand imperialism past our borders, and I really like that reminder because the stretch westward was also imperialism because it was not our country and that we took over Mexico's land, which is much of California and, you know, Arizona and these other, you know, now states. And it's a reminder of that. But then Hawaii became this pivotal point to extend into what is now known as Asia because it was this way station. It provided us a place to land before we wanted to go further into this imperialist stretch, as you said, as you reminded us, into the Philippines, because that becomes a part of the battle against Spain that not only includes the Philippines, but Cuba on the eastern flank of the United States around the same time.
1: Well, I'm glad you raised the question of the war against Spain, 1898, wherein the United States, as you suggested, interrupted a righteous national liberation movement on the island 90 miles south of Florida, spearheaded by Antonio Maceo and Jose Marti, and instead delivered a knockout blow to the Spanish as they sought to supplant the Spanish and then sought to impose a kind of Jim Crow on Cuba itself, which leads directly to the so-called race war of 1912 in Cuba. And we would be remiss if we neglected the seizure of Puerto Rico as well.
0: Right.
1: But in some ways, the major prize from the point of view as U.S. imperialism was the Philippines, that archipelago hundreds of miles west of Hawaii and east of the largest market of all, as it was then seen, speaking of China. And this war in the Philippines was quite bloody. And yeah, once again, what's notable from the point of view of a good deal of our audience, at least, is the participation of Black American soldiers. However, a number of these Black American soldiers defected to the side of the Filipino rebels, including David Fagen, F-A-G-E-N. If we had a more appropriate system of docudrama production, there would have been long since a docudrama focused on David Fagen from Florida, who's dispatched to fight against the Filipino rebels and instead joins them and becomes a leader of them and integrates himself into the Filipino population, speaks Tagalog, marries a Filipina, for example. And he was not alone. There were numerous David Fagans at that particular time. And it's not only David Fagan, Carter G. Woodson, who is popularly known as the father of Black history, the father of Black History Month, he was one of a number of Black Americans who moved to the Philippines because at that particular moment, many Black Americans were seeking to flee the North American mainland by any means necessary because of the atrocities, the lynching, the white supremacy, the Jim Crow. And he wound up teaching there for a number of years. And there were also merchants, black merchants, who wound up in the archipelago, in addition to educators and fighters, for example. Now, the Philippines was important to the overall strategy of U.S. imperialism because, as noted and suggested, for the longest period of time, there were those in Washington who had global ambitions, and they had a basic understanding that Asia was the most populous continent. And therefore, if you're going to have global ambitions, you should control or dominate Asia.
0: Gerald, I know we're about to get into the heart of really an important point that we want to discuss, but we're going to take a brief break and we'll be right back.

0: This is On the Ground, Voices of Resistance from the Nation's Capital. I'm Esther Ivarim in conversation with our geopolitical analyst, Gerald Horn, about his latest book, The Counter-Revolution of 1893, The Hawaii Coup, and the Roots of U.S. Imperialism in the Asia-Pacific Basin. And Gerald, we were just about to get into the whole issue of Hawaii being this important, I guess, first step beyond the boundaries of the continental U.S. to expand its reach across the Pacific and into Asia. How was Hawaii viewed in this calculation among the imperialists?
1: So the scenario went that you would first overthrow the Hawaiian monarchy, and that would establish a stepping stone to control the Philippines, which would then give you a route to moving into China, moving into Indonesia. Indonesia, which carries the reputation to this very day of being the largest predominantly Muslim nation, with a contemporary population of about 250 to 275 million, in some ways it was analogous to the Philippines insofar as it was had been dominated for centuries by a minor European power, what we would call today a minor European power, Spain in the case of the Philippines, the Dutch in the case of Indonesia. And the Philippines was seen as a stepping stone towards its neighbor, speaking of the Dutch East Indies, or what we now call Indonesia. And then that's not to mention so-called French Indochina, today's Vietnam, Cambodia, Laos. We all know the story about how after the French were wounded severely in Dien Bien Phu in the early 1950s in Vietnam, the United States sought to take its place and then waged a genocidal war against Vietnam, culminating in an ignominious defeat for U.S. imperialism in April 1975. Once again, the participation of thousands of Black American soldiers and troops and the killing of hundreds of thousands of Vietnamese and Indochinese and the deaths of perhaps 58,000 or more U.S. nationals on the battlefields of Indochina. And so in some ways, the book at hand, as the subtitle suggests, explores the roots of U.S. imperialism in the Asia-Pacific basin. That is to say, how the overthrow of the Hawaiian monarchy leads directly to war in the Philippines, ultimately to market penetration of China and Indonesia, two of the giants of Asia, and ultimately to the defeat in Vietnam, Cambodia, and Laos in the 1970s. Just one more point, that by 1959, Hawaii enters the United States as the 50th, perhaps the final state, although Mr. Trump, as you know, has made noises about Canada as a state. We need Greenland, for example.
0: He even mentioned Venezuela.
1: Exactly. Venezuela has been mentioned as the 51st state. But there, I would say one of the most powerful indigenous sovereignty movements today is in Hawaii. And it would not be unreasonable to suggest that at some point in this century that Hawaiians would reclaim their sovereignty. And this would be of profound significance for many of us on the mainland, because I think it would give an impetus to many of the indigenous on the mainland who likewise have lost their sovereignty with the expansion of settler colonialism from the Atlantic seaboard all the way across to the Pacific and into the Pacific. And this is something it's not too soon to begin thinking about, because certainly there are many indigenous folks and their allies who are thinking about it.
0: So I realize I need to bring this for a landing soon. So we have certain limits, unfortunately, in terms of time limit,

0: U.S. imperialism realized the importance of controlling Asia as the most populous continent. People talk about the Big Island, and whoever controls that island, I guess, is it Zbigniew Brzezinski, wrote in his book, The Grand Chessboard, about never permitting or allowing Russia, China, and Iran to coalesce into a powerful bloc, because they would control the Big Island of Eurasia or Asia, and U.S. imperialism could not defeat that kind of combination. But that's precisely what we have now. And so just kind of bring us up to date in terms of what's happening, more about what's happening in terms of the indigenous people of Hawaii. And then if we have time, you know, just how this relates to where we are now in this war in West Asia, kind of on the other side of the continent, but still applicable to what you talk about in this book.
1: Well, to cut to the chase, this defeat of U.S. imperialism in Iran is of stupendous importance, profound importance, not only in terms of the global ambitions thus forth thwarted of U.S. imperialism, but also in terms of the repercussions and the ramifications. Already you see it with regard to the Zionist lobby and Israel itself not accepting supinely the memorandum of understanding which concretizes this defeat. You have many leaders of the Democratic Party, I'm afraid to say, who will go along with the Zionist lobby. I'm thinking of Senator Schumer of New York State, Governor Shapiro of Pennsylvania, the would-be presidential contender Rahm Emanuel, former chief of staff to Mr. Obama, former mayor of Chicago, and of course, the speaker-in-waiting, otherwise known as AIPAC Shakur, speaking of Hakeem Jeffries.
0: And of course, we have to remember that their former president, their most recent Democratic president, you know, made the famous statement that if there was not an Israel, we would have to create it. So, anyway.
1: Yeah, it's such a magnitude, it's really difficult to wrap your head around it. I mean, in terms of memorandum of understanding, the $300 billion that will principally come from the Persian Gulf nations led by Saudi Arabia, which will bind the Saudis and the Kuwaitis and the Qataris to the Iranians, with significance difficult to imagine. And then there's the United Arab Emirates, which has been acting as sort of an Israeli front. Presumably, it will be part of that $300 billion kitty, although obviously you're going to have to watch them because they'll probably be trying to play a double or triple game. And China is a major victor insofar as we're not out of the woods yet with regard to the price of petroleum, in terms of petroleum supplies, in fact, which will tend to reveal itself as the summer wears on. You should not necessarily expect a long-term goal of the fall of the price of gallon of gasoline at the pump to unfold. And that leads to China's domination of green energy, renewable energy, solar energy, for example. Already you see nations knocking on China's door, including Cuba, by the way, with regard to solar energy. And so in some ways, what we're talking about as of this very moment has its roots with regard to these imperialist planners who thought that a key to global domination was controlling Hawaii, which is noted would be the stepping stone to the Philippines, the stepping stone to the Asian mainland. And with regard to what you said about this grand island, the Eurasian landmass, that particular struggle of U.S. imperialism, in a sense, was lost when you had the first trains that began to rumble from the eastern shores of China all the way to Western Europe, which is taking place as we speak. It was not well recognized that in itself was a significant defeat for the global ambitions of U.S. imperialism, for example. But as we know, they do not necessarily run up the white flag when they're defeated, hence the proxy war in Ukraine, hence Mr. Trump going back and forth with regard to whether or not he'll join the Europeans in the proxy war or try to embrace Russia, which happened in Anchorage, Alaska last year, but has been...
0: Or the vicious war on Syria, which...
1: Well, I'm glad you raised it, because Mr. Trump raised meeting that instead of Israel tackling Hezbollah, Syria should tackle Hezbollah. And he said in that context that the former head chopper in chief, now the self-styled leader of Syria, has done everything he's asked him to do, for example, with regard to his various demands. And I thought immediately of some of our friends on the left who rather naively were supportive of the overthrow of the al-Assad regime in league with U.S. imperialism, Israeli intelligence, and Turks, for example. And I would expect and hope that at some point there'd be some agonizing reappraisals and self-criticisms on the part of our friends on the left who took that route.
0: Yeah. So you mentioned David Fagan in the Philippines, and I wanted to maybe close out with you talking to us a little bit about a hero you mentioned in the book, a hero of the indigenous people of Hawaii named Robert Wilcox. Mm-hmm. And he was a freedom fighter, someone fighting for the liberation or for the indigenous people of Hawaii for decades. I just thought we should definitely talk about him before we close.
1: Certainly. Robert Wilcox is a symbol of resistance, indigenous resistance. What's remarkable about Hawaii is that in downtown Honolulu, in a prominent spot, there's a statue of Wilcox, which I think symbolizes the strength of the sovereignty movement in Hawaii and also helps to underscore the point I made earlier about the fact that we have not heard the last of the sovereignty movement, the attempt to reclaim sovereignty so brutally snatched away in the 19th century. Now, Wilcox himself sought to lead an armed rebellion against the coup plotters, for example, in the 1890s, with a remarkable foresight, the monarchy had dispatched him to be trained militarily in Italy, for example. So when he returned to the archipelago, he was not without military skill and military acumen. But as so often happened, you need only look at the history of indigenous populations in North America, the North American mainland, that his resistance forces were overwhelmed because they did not have the numbers to withstand this flood of European settlers. Although I should say that with regard to contemporary Hawaiian, and pardon me if this is just a random opinion, but Hawaii is probably the bluest state. That is to say, it's a state that's in the forefront with regard to women's reproductive freedom. It's a state whose politics were shaped indelibly by militant trade unionism. The International Longshore and Warehouse Union, headquartered in San Francisco, began to organize plantation workers and sugar workers as early as the 1930s. And even though they made certain mistakes, particularly with regard to accepting statehood, they have left a lingering imprint on the islands. And Hawaii, if I might say so, in terms of this opinion that I said I would render, I find it to be one of the most civilized places under the U.S. flag. Now, you might think that's not saying too much, given the nature of this country, but still, it's a place that I enjoy visiting and would not mind living there.
0: So a lot of folks, including myself, will be curious about his name because it doesn't sound like an indigenous name.
1: Well, he was of mixed ancestry, if you like, and mm-hmm. indigenous and European ancestry. His name is Robert William Kalaniyapo Wilcox, for example.
0: Okay.
1: Excuse my butchering of the indigenous language.
0: And also, how do you pronounce the word that they call the Euro-Americans?
1: Like, oh, the Hollies, H-A-O-L-E-S.
0: The Hollies. Okay. Okay, well, I thank you so much for enlightening us in this book, your latest book, The Counter-Revolution of 1893, The Hawaii Coup and the Roots of U.S. Imperialism in the Asia-Pacific Basin. I've been speaking to the author and our geopolitical analyst, Professor Gerald Horn. Thank you so much for joining me today, Gerald.
1: Thank you for inviting me.
0: And that's it for today's show. As I mentioned in our headlines, Professor Gerald Horn is doing a lecture and book signing for Juneteenth, Friday, June 19th, 2026, beginning at 12:30 p.m. for Sisters Place Books in Brooklyn. The event will be at 102 Jefferson Avenue in Brooklyn, and there's more information at sistersplace.org and also on Eventbrite. 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Further information is available on Twitter and Facebook at On the Ground Show or on my Instagram page, which is Esther_Ivarum. That's Esther_IVERM. The music we play this hour included Alicia Keys singing at the New York Knicks NBA Championship Celebration held in downtown Manhattan on Thursday, June 18th, 2026. Then our sample remix of F'd Up by Macklemore, and our theme music for the show is Voodoo Child by Jimi Hendrix. I'm Esther Ivarum. Until next time, take good care and keep raising your voice. Peace.
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2: All right. Good morning, everybody. President Trump met this morning with the Emir of Qatar and discussed the agreement that he has reached with Iran to end the hostilities between the two countries. We'll play a little bit of that that exchange with both him and with reporters later in the program. One thing that really struck me is that he referred to the conflict with Iran as, quote, in the rearview mirror. I don't know if that's reality, but it's interesting that that's how he is talking about it at this moment. Before we get started with the show, I did want to talk about one thing very briefly, and that is over the weekend, you may have seen that the Free Press put up an article reporting that the State Department is investigating Iran analyst Trita Parsi, with an eye towards deporting him for his dissent against the U.S. war with Iran. Interestingly, the State Department took the extraordinarily unusual step afterwards of saying that this is not true and that there is no investigation. This comes after right-wing activist Laura Loomer has been ginning up a kind of weeks-long campaign to have him arrested and deported. And so we teamed up with our friends over at the American Conservative and Breaking Points to put together a petition that simply says, stand with Trita Parsi. Do not deport him. There's nothing more American than respect for dissent. I'll put a link to this here. You can also find it on our website. There are kind of counter petitions being circulated by allies of Barry Weiss and the Free Press and Laura Loomer calling on him to be deported. It's absolutely outrageous. The State Department appears to understand the gravity of this situation, and we need to draw a line at Trita Parsi. And so if you can sign that, we deeply appreciate it. We've run this by Trita. He's supportive of this effort. This, by the way, this image that we're using here is from an AI-generated video that some of his enemies produced showing him being kind of arrested and detained. I think that as this agreement starts to come together, and let's say by Friday, if we enter into the 60 days of further discussions to get to a permanent end, you're going to see pro-Israel forces looking for channels for their rage. And I think one of them will be at critics, at dissidents like Trita Parsi. I think we'll also see, and I think Jeremy talked about this, I believe it was yesterday, you'll also probably see a ramping up of violence both in Lebanon, but also particularly in Gaza as they look for somewhere to take their rage out. What that says about the agreement and the kind of stability of the region going forward very much remains to be seen. So we're going to be talking about what we understand is in the deal and what it means for the region. Jeremy Scahill, my co-founder here at DropSite, is with us. Jeremy, thanks for joining us. We're also joined by Murtaza Hussein, who's actually just coincidentally joining us from Turkey, which Israel says is its next target. So he's getting ahead of the curve there. And Sharif Abdel Kaddous taking a break from the daily this morning. So if you're a real daily head, is it going to be a little later? We got Roger on that instead, Sharif.
3: No, Roger's working on it.
2: All right, excellent. All right, Jeremy, I wanted to start with you. Can you just give us your analysis of where we are kind of in this moment?
4: Yeah, you know, Donald Trump is at the G7 summit, as you mentioned, and, you know, just first off the bat, we're starting to see what we already kind of suspected was going to be his victory narrative or his attempt to spin this. And you know, he's saying that, you know, 99.9% of the focus of what was most important to him was Iran saying in this memorandum of understanding that it is not only not going to develop a nuclear weapon, but it won't seek to acquire or purchase a nuclear weapon. And, you know, he also is saying, you know, and the Strait of Hormuz is going to be open. I just think before we discuss all the particulars, we have to set this in context. The 2015 JCPOA.
5: 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And this is Complete Concepts. I'm your host, DJ Scotty G. And for tonight's album, we are playing Sgt. Pepper's Lonely Hearts Club Band by the Beatles. This album, released in 1967, makes it one of the earlier concept albums. And the concept behind this one is extremely loose, which is with it essentially being, as I heard somebody once put it, it is the Beatles pretending to be a different band, in this case, Sgt. Pepper's Lonely Hearts Club Band, and they're playing Beatles songs. So yeah, that's the concept. But it's still absolutely fantastic and iconic regardless. So the Beatles need absolutely no introduction, but you're going to get one anyway. They were formed in 1960 in Liverpool. Before that, they were known as the Quarrymen, and that group started in 1957. But the Beatles, as we know them, formed in 1960. The classic lineup is, of course, John Lennon on rhythm guitar and vocal, Paul McCartney on bass and vocal, George Harrison on lead guitar and vocals, and Ringo Starr on drums and vocals. Ringo was the last group individual to join the group, replacing Pete Best in 1962. When Ringo joined, it was 1962, and he was with them with their first single, Love Me Do. Sgt. Pepper is the 8th studio album, released in, as I mentioned before, 1967. And with that, we are going to go ahead and play the first side of Sgt. Pepper's Lonely Hearts Club Band. So thank you for joining us on this beautiful, sunny Friday evening.

All right, Fairbanks, that was side one from Sgt. Pepper's Lonely Hearts Club Band by the Beatles. Again, released in 1967. And you're listening to KWRK LP 101.7 FM Fairbanks Open Radio, and this is Complete Concepts. So, side one features the opening tracks, Sgt. Pepper's Lonely Hearts Club Band, and then. With a little help from my friends, which was famously covered by Joe Crocker, in I believe that was 1970. Oh, I'm sorry, 1968. If you've seen any live video of that gentleman singing and performing, you'll see him kind of like twitching and flailing his arms, and he said that's because of that, he just doesn't know what to do with his body and with his arms while he's singing, and he just feels the music flowing through him, which I just think is kind of cool. And honestly, another just a fantastic musician as well. And then we have "Lucy in the Sky with Diamonds," which is famously associated with its initials LSD, which Paul McCartney claims it has nothing to do with LSD. It was actually inspired by a drawing that his child drew when he came home from school, or that he drew at school. One of the two. Then we have "Getting Better" and "Fixing a Hole," "She's Leaving Home," and the last song we just heard was "Being for the Benefit of Mr. Kite," which. That one was inspired by a 19th century circus poster that John Lennon saw at an antique store and purchased. All the lyrics are from that album. Sorry, all the lyrics on that song are from that poster, except for mentioning Henry the Horse, which I guess was also a reason why that song was controversial, because I believe BBC thought that was a reference to heroin, but John Lennon, denies any association with drugs in that, and either way, fantastic album, fantastic song, and probably my one of my favorites on this entire album. And with that, we're gonna continue right along with our next song, "Within or with Within You Without You." Yes, that's it. And we will play the rest of the album. So here we go.

All right, Fairbanks. That was Sgt. Pepper's Lonely Hearts Club Band. We started that set with Within You, Without You, then When I'm 64, then Lovely Rita, Good Morning, Good Morning, Sgt. Pepper's Lonely Hearts Club Band Reprise, and A Day in the Life, ending out the album. Within You, Without You was written by George Harrison and recorded with Indian classical musicians. No other Beatles were actually playing it, so that's more of a solo song. It's a big example of how the Indian music and philosophy was coming into the mainstream and had such a huge influence on the Beatles. Then When I'm 64 was one of Paul McCartney's earlier songs. It was written when he was a teenager and later arranged with clarinets to give it that old-timey music feel. Lovely Rita is McCartney's song about a meter maid and has a very playful sound effect and vocal noises leading into it. And then we have Good Morning, Good Morning, inspired by a British TV serial commercial. The animal noises at the end are edited so each one could eat the one before it. Then we have a shorter, faster, rockier interpretation of the or iteration of the first song that we heard, Sgt. Pepper's Lonely Hearts Club Band, and A Day in the Life, which was written by Paul McCartney and John Lennon as a combination piece with the huge orchestral crescendos, the famous long final chord, which held for over 40 seconds. And we cut that a little bit short because, you know, I've got a lot of music to play tonight. And that was the Lonely Hearts Club Band. Unfortunately, quite a short album, but still absolutely fantastic. We're going to continue tonight, though, with a few singles from the solo careers of each of the members of the Beatles. We're going to start things off with Imagine. But first, if you enjoy what you're hearing here on KWRKLP 101.7, make sure to check out our website at kwrk.org to learn more about our station, to submit a comment, a question, or you can even donate to keep this community-run, all-volunteer station on the air. 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If you'd like to get involved with KWRK, give us a call at 907-374-0577. You can also find us on Facebook. And we have meetings every third Thursday of the month. We just had our last one just yesterday. Those are at the Alaska Peace Center. Oh my goodness, I don't remember our address off the top of my head. But hey, we're in that strip mall thing, kind of on the corner of College and University, near where Gulliver's Books used to be. I think it's now Sunshine Health Foods. Yeah, just come on up, say hi, see what we're all about. We're always looking for more volunteers, more supporters, and more radio shows. If you have an idea for something you'd like to put on the air, we would love to hear it. So yeah, that's third Thursday of every month at 5:30 p.m. is when we have those meetings. But again, you can give us a call, 374-0577. And other people who might need some volunteers, that include the Blood Bank of Alaska. That is, you can give them a call at 907-456-5645 or visit them at bloodbankofalaska.org to sign up to donate blood. I don't know how much they're needing right now, but they're always needing blood, and you know it's always a great deal. You give them blood, and you get cookies and juice. I would say that's one hell of a deal. Certainly much better than the new Iran one, am I right? And then Breadline LLC with their Stone Soup Cafe program, helping feed our less fortunate, which unfortunately we still have quite a population of here in Fairbanks.
Their phone number is 907-452-1974. You can also stop by from 7:30 a.m. till 9:30 a.m. They are located at 507 Gaffney Road in Fairbanks, Alaska. 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And it was actually through volunteering there with them that led me to K-Work, K-A-W-R-K. 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They are always in the need of volunteers, especially in these trying times. But now, let's get back to the music. We have four singles from each of the members of the Beatles. We're going to start things off with Imagine by John Lennon. 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And this is DJ Scotty G with Complete Concepts.

All right, it certainly don't come easy. That was Ringo Starr with, as I said, It Don't Come Easy. Before that was Band on the Run from the album of the same name by Paul McCartney and Wings. Then we had My Sweet Lord by George Harrison, and we started that set off with Imagine by John Lennon. So, some fun facts here. Imagine came out in 1971. On the album of the same name, and the lyrics were heavily inspired by ideas from Yoko Ono's poetry book, Grapefruit, and she later got a co-writing credit on the album. My Sweet Lord by George Harrison was released in 1970 on his album All Things Must Pass. It was the first number one single by a solo Beatle. Band on the Run came out in 1973, and most of the album was recorded in Lagos, Nigeria, after two band members of Wings quit right before the sessions. It Don't Come Easy by Ringo Starr was released as a single in 1971 and was not featured on a studio album at the time. It was actually produced by George Harrison. He helped write it, and you can hear his fingerprints all over the guitar chords. Alrighty, and because, you know, this is Solstice weekend for Fairbanks, some of you, some of you listening up here, I hope you're all enjoying the weekend and the extended sunshine. We certainly deserve it after the winter we all went through this last year. So we're going to play some sunshine-inspired tunes, starting off with Cream, Sunshine of Your Love. So here we go.

Alrighty, I hope you all enjoyed those nice sunny tunes. I would say the thing they mostly have in common is they were kind of popular around the same time that the Sgt. Pepper's Lonely Hearts Club Band came out, or, you know, shortly after. We started that set off with Sunshine of Your Love by Cream, released in 1967. Originally on the Disraeli Gears album. Then we had Paper Sun by Traffic, also 1967. This was their debut single, and later included in the U.S. version of Mr. Fantasy. It was a top five in the U.K. before their album was even out. Then we have the beautiful American band, the Allman Brothers Band, one of the pioneers of the jam band scene, I would say, along with such as the Grateful Dead. Midnight Rider came out in 1970 and was originally on the album Idlewood South. Greg Allman later recut it for his 1973 solo album, Laid Back. And that solo version became his biggest solo hit ever. Then we have Alone Again or by Love, also released 1967. Really, honestly, a fantastic year in music. It's the opening track off their album Forever Changes. It was written by Brian McLean, not Arthur Lee, and these mariachi-style horns are a huge part of why Forever Changes got its psychedelic masterpiece reputation. So, now we're going to change things up a bit. I hope you enjoyed our standard portion of our show. But because it is Solstice Fest, and that is such a huge deal here in Fairbanks, Alaska, I really wanted to shine a spotlight on the incredible local music scene that we have in this beautiful state. So many fantastic local bands. A lot of them you might have heard last Sunday when we played the entirety of the Fairbanks Folk Festival. We've got the Midnight Sun Festival tomorrow downtown, and there's going to be tons of bands. I think we've got four stages going to be set up downtown, so be sure to check that out if you want to see some of our incredible live music scene. And there's also going to be many music festivals. I think Chickenstock might have already happened, or it's coming up soon. We've also got Vanstock. That's going to be in Palmer, I believe. That's going to be at the end of July. And the end of August this year is going to be Trapper Creek Music Festival. That one usually takes place first week of June, but it was pushed back. Didn't have it last year, so looking forward for the return of that for sure. But yeah, we got tons of great music, and of course every Thursday in the park at the Botanical Garden up at the university, we've got music in the garden. You can hear lots of incredible local bands from, I believe, 6 until like 8:30 or something like that. I think the first band starts at 6, and the second band gets on at about 7:30, I believe. But anyway, enough chit-chat. We've got lots of music and not a whole lot of time, so let's start things off with a former Fairbanks group. Unfortunately, these guys are now on hiatus, but you know, they came back together for a show one time. Let's keep our fingers crossed they can come back together again at some point. This is The Idiot. I'd like to dedicate it to you know, our beloved Commander-in-Chief, by the band Dilemma, from their one and only album Biped Ungrateful. So let's get into it.

lying in my citadel, drinking from my wishing well. That world is just a fairy tale, home alone in my soul, peering between the window panes, trapped in a state where I feel no pain, home alone in my soul. Crude illusions come and go, and some perspectives can't be sewn into how they see the world I know.

Alrighty, the Fairbanks, that last song was Caravan by Blackwater Railroad Company. They are from Seward, I believe, and they're also going to be up here in Fairbanks tomorrow at the Cabin. Show starts at 7. Fantastic local Alaska group, and yeah, highly recommend seeing them if you're not at the Midnight Sun Festival, which will be happening at the same time. Before that, we played Tiny Bugs by Sundog, one of my favorite bands from Anchorage. And before that, I believe, was the Jeffries, the song being Citadel by from their album Park Human. Another fantastic band. I've had the privilege of seeing them a couple of times at some of our local music festivals. And I believe before that was Shattered by Fairbanks' own Casey Smith Project. He's been doing a lot of touring lately, and the first song to start out that set was The Idiot, as I mentioned before, by Dilemma, from their one and only album, Biped Ungrateful. You can find all of these bands on Bandcamp, and I highly recommend checking them out, giving them a little support, and also keep your eyes open for whenever they might be playing in town, because it's always such a treat to see these local artists and all of the talent that we have in this tiny, tiny community of ours. I just love it up here, man. Alrighty, Fairbanks, it's about time for me to get out of here. We're going to leave you with one more kind of solstice-ish Beatles song, Here Comes the Sun. We're just going to ignore the fact that it's actually going away, and but hey, you know what? We're not going to complain. We have plenty of that daylight right now. Like, what is it? Like 23 hours or something? Alrighty, so this has been DJ Scotty G. You're listening to KWRKLP, 101.7 FM Fairbanks Open Radio. This was Complete Concepts. I will see you all next Friday. Same bat time, same bat channel, 10 p.m. KWRKLP. 101.7 FM, and streaming online at kwrk.org. 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So with that, have a beautiful sunny solstice weekend. Enjoy the festivals, and here comes the sun by the Beatles.

0: All right. Good morning, everybody. President Trump met this morning with the Emir of Qatar and discussed the agreement that he has reached with Iran to end the hostilities between the two countries. We'll play a little bit of that that exchange with both him and with reporters later in the program. One thing that really struck me is that he referred to the conflict with Iran as, quote, in the rearview mirror. I don't know if that's reality, but it's interesting that that's how he is talking about it at this moment. Before we get started with the show, I did want to talk about one thing very briefly, and that is over the weekend, you may have seen that the Free Press put up an article reporting that the State Department is investigating Iranian analyst Trita Parsi, with an eye towards deporting him for his dissent against the U.S. war with Iran. Interestingly, the State Department took the extraordinarily unusual step afterwards of saying that this is not true and that there is no investigation. This comes after right-wing activist Laura Loomer has been ginning up a kind of weeks-long campaign to have him arrested and deported. And so we teamed up with our friends over at the American Conservative and Breaking Points to put together a petition that simply says, stand with Trita Parsi. Do not deport him. There's nothing more American than respect for dissent. I'll put a link to this here. You can also find it on our website. There are kind of counter petitions being circulated by allies of Barry Weiss and the Free Press and Laura Loomer calling on him to be deported. It's absolutely outrageous. The State Department appears to understand the gravity of this situation, and we need to draw a line at Trita Parsi. And so if you can sign that, we deeply appreciate it. We've run this by Trita. He's supportive of this effort. This, by the way, this image that we're using here is from an AI-generated video that some of his enemies produced showing him being kind of arrested and detained. I think that as this agreement starts to come together, and let's say by Friday, if we enter into the 60 days of further discussions to get to a permanent end, you're going to see pro-Israel forces looking for channels for their rage. And I think one of them will be at critics, at dissidents like Trita Parsi. I think we'll also see, and I think Jeremy talked about this, I believe it was yesterday, you'll also probably see a ramping up of violence both in Lebanon, but also particularly in Gaza as they look for somewhere to take their rage out. What that says about the agreement and the kind of stability of the region going forward very much remains to be seen. So we're going to be talking about what we understand is in the deal and what it means for the region. Jeremy Scahill, my co-founder here at DropSite, is with us. Jeremy, thanks for joining us. We're also joined by Murtaza Hussein, who's actually just coincidentally joining us from Turkey, which Israel says is its next target. So he's getting ahead of the curve there. And Sharif Abdel Kaddous taking a break from the daily this morning. So if you're a real daily head, is it going to be a little later? We got Roger on that instead, Sharif.
1: No, Roger's working on it.
0: All right, excellent. All right, Jeremy, wanted to start with you. Can you just give us your analysis of where we are kind of in this moment?
2: Yeah, you know, Donald Trump is at the G7 summit, as you mentioned, and, you know, just first off the bat, we're starting to see what we already kind of suspected was going to be his victory narrative or his attempt to spin this. And you know, he's saying that, you know, 99.9% of the focus of what was most important to him was Iran saying in this memorandum of understanding that it is not only not going to develop a nuclear weapon, but it won't seek to acquire or purchase a nuclear weapon. And, you know, he also is saying, you know, and the Strait of Hormuz is going to be open. I just think before we discuss all the particulars, we have to set this in context. The 2015 JCPOA, the Iran nuclear deal under Obama, if you read the preamble to that agreement, and I'll do it here, it states, and this is a direct quote from the 2015 document, Iran reaffirms that under no circumstances will Iran ever seek, develop, or acquire any nuclear weapons. So that was there. The Strait of Hormuz was open before the war began. Iran was under a sweeping regime of economic sanctions before the war began. Iran had a supreme leader named Khamenei before the war began. And so Trump is flailing to try to claim this as a victory. But if we zoom out and we look at what the particulars under discussion are, I would say that, you know, right now, obviously, the core issue to Iran is that the United States lift the military blockade on the Strait of Hormuz, that the U.S. withdraw the military forces that it amassed in the region out of the region. And then there's the financial component to it. Iran has said that it wants somewhere in the ballpark of $24, $25 billion of its frozen assets repatriated to Iran. And Iran wants a $300 billion, Trump keeps referring to it as $300 million, but $300 billion reconstruction fund to be financed by countries that participated in the U.S.-Israeli war against Iran. But looming over all of this is what Iran has said is a red line for any deal, any nuclear deal to take place. And that is an end to the Israeli aggression and war against Lebanon. Now, a few nights ago, before Trump announced this memorandum of understanding, an Iranian source shared what was at the time the current text of the agreement, some of the principles. They didn't share the entire thing with me. But on Lebanon, it didn't make any mention of withdrawal of Israeli forces. And of course, we talked about this on this show. I've suspected for some time that part of why Netanyahu moved Israeli forces north of the Litani River, tried to expand the Israeli occupation of Lebanese territory as much as possible, is because when the music stopped, so to speak, when Trump sort of said, okay, now I need the firing to stop right now so I can make this Iran deal, Netanyahu wanted to have his forces entrenched so that simply stopping firing, which, by the way, Israel isn't doing, they continue to bomb and attack Lebanon right up to the moment we went on the air, but that they would have their forces entrenched, and then Netanyahu would say, oh, we're going to keep this as a security buffer. That is, in fact, what Netanyahu is now saying. That's, in fact, what his Minister of Defense is saying, and there are reports that Israel is going to be sending even more forces into Lebanon. And so the Iranian negotiators have been pushing for that language. And right now, we don't have the text of the Memorandum of Understanding. Some Iranian sources have indicated that there is language in the Memorandum of Understanding stating that the Israelis need to withdraw their forces. I'm suspicious of that. If it is in there, I'm impressed with that diplomatic effort. And if it is in there, it's almost certainly because Israel attacked Iran the other day. Trump and the mediators begged Iran not to retaliate, and the Iranians say they were able to get some concessions out of Trump at the 11th hour that they had been pushing for, among them something on Lebanon, something on the financial aspect, and something on the swiftness with which the U.S. would lift the military blockade on the Strait of Hormuz. But this morning, some U.S. officials began circulating what they said was the current text that's been agreed to. And I'll just read a portion again. This is not verified. This is what U.S. officials are pushing right now as the text regarding Lebanon, that it says the Islamic Republic of Iran and the United States, together with their allies in the current war, declare upon signing this memorandum of understanding an immediate and permanent end to the war on all fronts, including Lebanon, and undertake that from now on they will not launch any hostile action against each other and will refrain from the threat or use of force against each other. The final agreement will confirm the provisions of this article and the remaining articles. Now, Muhammad Ali Shabani from Amwaj News, who was a guest on this show last week, said that he had been shown by sources a paragraph of that same paragraph that had different phrasing that said that Iran and the U.S., quote, and their allies in the current war declare the immediate and permanent termination of military operations on all fronts, including in Lebanon, and undertake from now on not to initiate any war or military operation against each other, and to refrain from the threat or use of force against each other, and this is what is the big change, ensuring the territorial integrity and sovereignty of Lebanon. That, if that's what the text says, then Iran would be arguing that occupation forces, Israeli occupation forces, simply remaining in Lebanon is a violation of the Memorandum of Understanding. What then happens, so we don't know if either of these is the real text, or if one of them is, or if it's something that is a hybrid of those, we don't know yet to what extent the Iranians were able to get more specific statements on Lebanon in, and if it would actually clearly state that they need to withdraw. But then a Hezbollah source told Reuters this morning that Iranian officials have assured Hezbollah that it will demand the withdrawal of Israeli troops from Lebanon in the next phase of talks with the United States, meaning that Iran would not go forward with a comprehensive agreement specifically on the nuclear issue unless there was a Israeli withdrawal of occupation forces from Lebanon. The reason I'm going to some lengths to kind of walk through this is twofold. On the one hand, we don't yet have the text. Trump said this morning that he would prefer to have the text revealed at his big boy ceremony on Friday, and said he may even himself read it out loud. That's what he's saying. But also because this, in many ways, in the short term, is going to be the potential deal breaker. Netanyahu and Israel are saying that they are separating Hezbollah and Iran, and that they don't recognize that Hezbollah is a part of this deal. And if Israel intensifies its attacks, particularly if it continues to bomb Beirut, which is it has done a number of times over the past week plus, and the Iranians have said that that is a red line, then we could have a situation where the United States has to face the reality that Iran is saying this is a violation of the deal you signed with us, and that you, Trump, are effectively the guarantor of that side because of the language about your allies. And Israel, of course, did this war with the United States. That we have a right now to retaliate, because the Iranian position is that Hezbollah and Iran represent one camp and the United States and Israel represent the other camp. And so if the Israelis continue to attack Hezbollah, the Iranians consider that an attack on Iran and, in fact, an attack on this deal. The issue of the $300 billion fund, Vice President J.D. Vance, who is emerging again as the person that at least is going to be the public face of the U.S. committing to this agreement on a technical level, has been preparing the groundwork for a narrative on the issue of money, because Trump said, no money's going to exchange hands. I'm not going to do what Barack Hussein Obama did. I'm not going to give the Iranians one penny. Well, clearly the Iranians are going to get not only billions of dollars in their assets unfrozen. There's a question of how that's going to be done, how it's going to be framed, but Iran wouldn't be agreeing to this MOU if that wasn't there. But then also this the memorandum of understanding indicates, according to both U.S. and Iranian sources, that there is going to be an establishment of a reconstruction fund. Trump is sort of said today that it's going to be an investment fund and that companies, private companies, are going to be the ones financing this, but that the U.S. initially is not going to be involved, but that it would be the right of the United States to get involved with investing in Iran if conditions change. What the Iranians succeeded in doing, remember, Trump at the beginning was saying unconditional surrender. That didn't happen. Trump was talking about ballistic missiles. That didn't happen. Trump was talking about support for Iran's regional allies has to end. You know, they call them proxies. That didn't happen. Regime change didn't happen. None of these core things happened. And now what they're talking about is deferring, not for a long time, it's going to start imminently that they're going to have these negotiations, the question of Iran's highly enriched uranium. Trump, for weeks, if not a couple of months, has been saying the U.S. military is going to go in and remove the highly enriched uranium. Now his narrative is a spin narrative that is basically saying what the Iranians are open to if there's a comprehensive deal, and that is dilution of the highly enriched uranium within Iran itself. You know, Trump keeps saying things about how only China and the U.S. have the ability to dig up the nuclear dust, as he puts it. Or, you know, maybe it's only us and China that have the equipment. But at the end of the day, if you really strip it down, Trump said, we're going to go in, seize it, and take it out of the country back to the United States. Clearly, the U.S. now is recognizing that there's going to be a much more nuanced set of possibilities placed on the table by Iran. And Iran continues to say removal of highly enriched uranium from Iran is off the table in this deal. So, you know, the spin is what we need to look at here. But at its core, I would say that this represents a quite extraordinary set of capitulations and concessions on the part of Donald Trump. And the internal debate that broke out over the past few days among the political echelons inside of Iran was that you had some Iranian forces, they're typically referred to as hardline, but I think Iran's politics are a little bit more diverse than just that reductive categorization. But there were forces within Iran that were saying that Iran is never going to have the kind of strategic leverage over the United States that it has right now, and that this deal has too many risks associated with it in the short term. Now, what the other camp, the negotiating camp, the officials that have brokered this deal, led by Mohammad Bagher Ghalibaf, the Speaker of the Iranian Parliament, have essentially messaged to the Iranian public and the media is that, unlike the JCPOA in 2015, Iran succeeded in breaking this into phases that allow reciprocal action, meaning if the United States does not follow through on its end of the agreements as they move incrementally through this process and deep into nuclear negotiation, that the Iranians can pull back and say, wait a minute, we're reimposing this on the Strait of Hormuz, or wait a minute, we're going to launch a retaliatory attack against Israel because you failed to restrain the Israelis and respect the ceasefire. So what the Iranian position on this is that they have baked into this process and gotten the United States to agree to segregate some of these issues so that Iran can get incrementally funds in return for actions that Iran believes are in its interest to take on either an economic or a political or a diplomatic level, or in a strategic sense in their defense of the sovereignty of Lebanon and its ally Hezbollah.
0: And before bringing in Murtaza and Sharif, I want to get your reaction to two more quick things here together. One is that on the pro-Israel side, Josh Block circulated circulated what he claimed, he's one of the leading pro-Israel guys here in Washington, circulated what he said was a copy. It is not. My understanding is that this was something that weeks ago, you would know this, the details better. This is something that weeks ago was leaked in Iranian media. And it's extraordinarily favorable to the Iranian side, although it doesn't include that last portion here in number one about respecting the territory and, you know, sovereignty and integrity of Lebanon. But otherwise, it's very favorable to Iran, and he has circulated this, I think, dishonestly in order to kind of gin up, you know, hostility from the pro-Israel world here in the U.S. Meanwhile, Trump, and let me play this. Trump, I found this to be kind of revealing, and I don't know how much it actually matters, like how much it matters what is in Trump's mind. But I thought this was a revealing moment in the at the G7, where he is asked about, okay, well, what if the Iranians continue to kill 42,000 people every day? Then, you know, can we go back into the war? It's this kind of Western media approach to try to find other things that they can throw against the wall that will get the president to say, okay, yes, if they do that, then that's a red line. And then he's boxed into going back to war. And I thought his answer here was kind of interesting. So let me just play that.
3: So, I'm going to do whatever I can.
4: Mr. President, if the Iranian regime continues to kill their own people, will you still move ahead with this deal?
3: If they refuse to what with
4: their
3: people?
4: If they continue to kill their own people, the Iranian regime...
3: Well, we talked to them about it, and we see. I will say the majority of that took place during the first and second regimes, much more so than now. It was much more severe, but it's a terrible thing. Yeah, do you have a question?
5: Yes, Mr. President.
0: So, yeah, Jeremy, if you know, it's a terrible thing, and then he goes back to his thing. Well, we got rid of that regime. Like, why are you even asking me about that regime? We've done two regime changes since then. Is there anything to read about his posture towards his level of power in this moment from that answer, you think?
2: No, I think that if we set Trump in a historical context of American presidents going back from George H.W. Bush forward, you know, Bill Clinton and the Democrats, and this was true under Obama as well, they felt an obligation to publicly project that their actions are motivated at least in part by humanitarian concern. You know, the idea of humanitarian cruise missiles and these humanitarian interventions and, you know, the kind of Samantha Power worldview. And even the Bush administration, when they launched the invasion of Afghanistan in the aftermath of 9/11, they tried to retrofit sort of something about women's rights and freeing people, but it wasn't as sort of committed as the Democratic narrative, Democratic Party narrative is to wrapping or cloaking these operations in a humanitarian garb. And, you know, you certainly had that under Barack Obama and under Joe Biden as well at times. But with Trump, it's almost like he's throwing darts at a board, like, oh, this sounds like a good reason why we need to do this thing. So when he first announced this war, clearly they were of the mindset in terms of their messaging, the people that were crafting Trump's message. It's a good thing to pick up from the January violence in Iran and throw that in, that we're going to lay the groundwork for you to rise up and take control of your country and in Iran. And I think the reality at the end of the day is Donald Trump couldn't care less about the rights of anybody in Iran or in any other country. He's purely looking at this from an ego level, from a financial level, from a legacy level, from a kind of corrupt gangster business, family business level. So I don't think he much cares about it. He is at times. I mean, this is because Trump is a TV addict, and he's an addict of that, of the kind of you know, immediate satisfaction culture. It's why the guy's on the phone all day with journalists. It's why he's online constantly. You know, he'll talk about, oh, the Iranian wrestler, or he had that whole thing about the 8 Iranian women. He'll zero in on these, like, you know, cases, and, you know, often the ones that he's talking about turn out to either be much more complicated than he's putting it, or in some cases it seems to be entirely fabricated. So, you know, it doesn't surprise me that he's sort of trying to find a way to say, oh, that was in the past and we changed the regime, but actually we don't want to change the regime. I don't like regime change wars, he was saying today. You know, it usually doesn't work out, but then he wants to say we've done, you know, 2 or 3 regime changes. You know, at the end of the day, I don't think Trump cares about any of those things, you know, whatsoever. And I think right now he's focused on trying to find a way to say that he's claimed victory. I mean, you even had this unnamed U.S. official who seems quite likely to possibly be J.D. Vance, who was saying how cool it is that we're, you know, one of the coolest things about this process is that we get to talk to Iranian officials. Well, there's decades of the U.S. talking to Iranian officials, meeting directly with Iranian officials. In fact, meeting with some of the very Iranian officials that the Trump administration has been dealing with on this timeline. So, you know, the very simple game here is to try to bank on the idea that people don't have any historical memory, and that they can spin, you know, this victory narrative. But Trump couldn't care less about the fate of an ordinary Iranian person, or right, the civil liberties or rights of Iranians. And he only very pathetically and weakly tries to even really make that rationalization. It's something that a lot of, you know, Iranians who are opposed to the Islamic Republic government have expressed fury over. That you know, Trump promised us, and he told us to seize the institutions of power, and then he did nothing. And in fact, he's about to make a massive deal with this very government.
0: Yeah. And the thing you're referring to is a pretty amusing moment where J.D. Vance has really taken the lead in being the guy whose job it is to go out and kind of sell this deal. And he did a background briefing with reporters where he spoke in language that is so easy to fingerprint as J.D. Vance, talking about how cool it is. And we know
2: he then used the same language. On a TV show. So it's like, you know, if it's not him, it's somebody, you know, it's like he's
0: really impersonating him. Yeah. So I want to play one more clip from Trump, and Maz, get your reaction to it first, and then also Sharif, because this is about Trump being asked about and talking about Israel's war on Hezbollah. And this is interesting in about eight different ways. So let me play this clip.
4: Does not like them. And I'll tell you what, Israel's fighting Hezbollah too long and too many people are being killed. And you don't have to knock down an apartment house every time you're looking for somebody, because there are a lot of people in those apartment houses, and they're not all Hezbollah, that I can tell you. Does not like them. And I'll tell you what.
0: And then he goes on later in the conversation, Maz, is when I get your reaction to. He's like, you know what? If you can't wage a civilized fight against Hezbollah without killing too many civilians, I'll have al-Shara do it. That's what Trump says in the conversation. I'm going to have the Al-Qaeda guy show you how to wage a more just war and prevent civilian casualties. What do you make of his criticism there of Netanyahu's approach to Hezbollah? And unpack for us a little bit about this Syria-Hezbollah relationship, because I saw you in the conversation you were having with Sarmad the other day, talking about how even though the kind of ideology of the new Syrian government is, you know, substantially different than the previous one, from a pure kind of strategic perspective, they actually may see Hezbollah as useful to them.
6: Yeah, you know, to the first point about the Trump's comments about civilian casualties and humanitarian impact of Israeli operations in Lebanon, I totally agree with Jeremy's point that Trump does not care about that in any context per se. But it's interesting that he's leveling this criticism of the Israeli government. I think he's frustrated in the fact that very obviously Netanyahu and the current government is trying to sabotage his exit strategy from this conflict. And Iran has made Lebanon a very key part of that. So Lebanon needs to be reasonably stable, reasonably peaceful for him to leave as he sees it right now. So I think this public criticism of Netanyahu and the Israeli government and raising these moral issues as well, too, even if it's cynical, he's trying to increase the pressure to get himself out of the situation. So, you know, that itself is significant because we rarely see Trump engage in public disagreement or public criticism of the Israeli government or Netanyahu himself. And he's doing so now in a format we're sitting across from the Emir of Qatar, who has a very bad relationship with Israel as well, too. It's interesting. It's indicative of the trends and the speed which he wants to end the current situation that he's enveloped in with Iran. And the second point, you know, he mentioned that he would get the Syrian government to attack Hezbollah or invade Lebanon to deal with Hezbollah in lieu of Israel. This actually came up a few months ago. There were reports that Trump was seeking to get the Syrian government to do that. I think it's very unrealistic for a number of reasons. First of all, the Syrian government's ability to maintain control of its own territory right now is very, very weak. Outside of Damascus and a few major urban areas, they have to rely on de facto militias and so forth just to maintain a sense of authority over the territory. The idea that they could invade another country at this stage and fight Hezbollah, which is still a very robust and well-armed non-state militia group, it really is not realistic in any way, this form. But, you know, as you mentioned too, Hezbollah right now is doing something for the current Syrian government just by default, which it also did for the previous Syrian government, which, as you mentioned, was very different. It's tying down Israel and actually deterring Israel from being able to move against Damascus or focus its military attention on Syria at the moment. The previous Assad government relied on Hezbollah to play that role, and Hezbollah is doing that at the moment right now, too. Israel is currently attacking southern Syria on a regular basis. They have a de facto occupation now in southern Syria, which we wrote about, confiscating homes and demolishing them and so forth, which really began with the previous government collapsing. Hezbollah is tying them down. They're the ones fighting Israel at the moment. And as long as that's going on, Israel cannot pivot to attacking the current Syrian government or escalating its campaign in Syria or devoting more resources to the occupation of southern Syria. So it's a benefit in itself from that. And, you know, they do have a very bad relationship, the current Syrian government and Hezbollah, but Hezbollah was very popular in Syria at one time. In 2006, when Israel attacked southern Lebanon, people from Lebanon moved to Syria, refugees in huge numbers, and they were taken into people's homes. They were exceedingly popular. It was with the Syrian civil war that all this acrimony and animosity was created between Syrians and southern Lebanese and Iranians and so forth. And yet the strategic logic of the relationship, just because of the nature of Israel and the geography and so forth, is still relatively robust. And I think it's interesting because, you know, if you look at the video that me and Sarmad made, it was analyzing the downing of a Heron drone by Hezbollah earlier last week. And Hezbollah in that video showed that they had new military capacities, new Iranian missiles that had been provided to them, and also a very dense network of sensors. They had four different sensors locking onto the drone. And that all suggests that they're deploying new capabilities very late into a war. And that itself is a sign that their supply lines and the organizational structure is still robust. So throughout all this time, the big loss to Hezbollah of the fall of the Assad government was losing their supply line through Syria. But it seems like whether through neglect or by design, they're still managing to maintain supply lines either through Syria or elsewhere. they're still working. So I think that there's a certain logic to the relationship right now, which really goes against Trump's idea that Shara is going to invade Lebanon, but also that Syrians also have an interest now in Hezbollah continuing to fight Israel, in as much as Israel is also engaging in aggression towards them.
0: Yep. And so, Sharif, can you bring us up to speed on the actual conditions on the ground in Lebanon? I've seen reports of people coming back, trying to come back to their homes. The level of devastation makes it such that there aren't many homes, I think, to come home to. But, you know, people can come home, rebuild, or hopefully find something intact enough to start with. What is the current situation that you're hearing?
1: Well, we are seeing a lot of people traveling south with, you know, their belongings packed onto cars, trying to reach their former homes. There are over 60 villages along the border with Israel that have been very, very badly damaged or completely razed and destroyed in the way of Beit Hanun and Rafah. But people are determined to go back. There are still Israeli forces there. And the Lebanese army has warned people not to go back yet while this deal is still being made. And as Jeremy indicated, negotiations around a withdrawal are still very much up in the air. But I think it's very interesting how Iran has made this a pivotal part of the MOU. We had the foreign minister today say, as Jeremy said, you know, there's two parts of this memorandum. One side is American Israel and the other side is Iran and Hezbollah. And then he said, this is perhaps the most important issue in the memorandum. And I'm quoting here. He says, any military attack by the Zionist regime on Lebanon from now on and the continued occupation of Lebanese territories from now on will be considered a violation of the memorandum of understanding in our view. So Iran is making it crystal clear that they are not allowing the U.S. or Israel to de-link these two things. And I think, you know, it's coming from a part of, yes, they want to protect their ally Hezbollah, but also Iran rightly views the U.S. as completely untrustworthy after having been attacked not once but twice in the midst of negotiations. And so, and it also appears, you know, Israel maneuvered the U.S. into the war with Iran. Asking the U.S. to, you know, negotiate around sanctions and these things isn't that hard. Those are U.S. policies. But Iran requiring a guarantee from the U.S. for Israel to end its war on Lebanon, and if the U.S. fails to do that, it means it can't be trusted to live up to its other commitments. So I think it's really, that's why it's linking these two, you know, that's one aspect of it. Israel, of course, is trying to sabotage it. You know, the bombing of Beirut on Sunday was this last-minute attempt to sabotage the deal. But, you know, another reading is that that may have happened with the support of the U.S. in an effort to de-link Lebanon from the broader deal. But Iran made clear that it was going to conduct a massive retaliation, and Washington may have blinked first again and offered further concessions to Iran not to blow up the whole deal. And it must be said, finally, that Palestine has been left out of the equation. You know, Iran does say that the agreement includes language that says to end all wars on all military fronts in the region. But it specifically names Lebanon, and it does not name Palestine or Gaza. And so I think we're going to continue to see whatever happens in Lebanon, an escalation in Gaza, where Israel is just going to take out its fury on Gaza, where no one is paying attention. The ongoing genocide is becoming more and more acute. This month, is, you know, the rate of killing is much higher than others. Starvation is increasing. More land is increasing. And I think if we also look back to previous deals, you know, this idea that Israel controls American foreign policy, I think, is oversimplified and misconstrued. At the end of the day, when foreign policy interests diverge between the U.S. and Israel, it's the U.S. one that usually wins out. And that, you know, was the case, for example, when Obama signed the JCPOA in 2015. This was something Israel did not want in any way whatsoever. And that deal, you know, had snapback sanctions that would penalize Iran. This deal, you know, the snapback seems to be in the hands of Iran. You know, they have the Strait of Hormuz where they can penalize basically the U.S. and the world for not abiding to the deals of the terms of the agreement. But what Obama did after he signed this deal with Iran to placate Israel is he gave Israel what was at the time the biggest funding package it had ever seen, $38 billion. And so I think in some ways we might see a repeat of that here, where Palestine is sacrificed for this deal to hold together, whatever happens in Lebanon, some kind of ceasefire, the ceasefire with Iran, and meanwhile Palestine will suffer.
0: Yeah. And he gave, it's an interesting parallel. Obama gave an even freer hand when it came to settlement activity. And also, as it related to Saudi, he gave them a freer hand as it related to attacking Yemen. And so Obama, in order to get this deal, gave all of these concessions and then also lost the deal itself. And so, played out pretty terribly. Go ahead, Jeremy.
2: Yeah, I mean, just pick up a couple of things Sharif said. An Iranian lawmaker today was saying that, it was predicting that nothing beyond the Strait of Hormuz and kind of the initial terms of this are going to actually be implemented. And the part of the historical point he was making is to look at the Gaza deal that was signed in October of 2025. And he said, Trump likes these big ceremonies. And it's quite plausible Trump himself, he's in France right now, that he's going to stick around and he's going to go to Switzerland because he'll want to be present for this signing. Today he was saying he's going to read the thing out loud himself so that the Democrats and the fake news, don't get it wrong. But the point that this Iranian lawmaker was making, I think, is a legitimate one. If you look at what has happened in Gaza since October 2025, Trump holds this huge, bizarre ceremony in Sharm el-Sheikh, Egypt, where he gathers this assortment of leaders to sign a totally meaningless document. It was basically just a document saying Donald Trump is so great. It doesn't have any legal basis or anything. It wasn't the actual ceasefire itself. And there's all this pomp and circumstance around it, and he launches this thing. And then they have this conference with Jared Kushner doing his real estate slide presentation about what's going to happen in Gaza. And what's happened since then is that the Israelis have systematically violated every single aspect of the deal. And instead of withdrawing their forces further outside of Gaza, they've entrenched them deeper inside of Gaza, to the point where Netanyahu said the other day, we want to move towards 70% occupation, on the path toward 100% occupation. So, if you go on Trump's track record, I think that nails it, which is that he's all about the front end ceremony. And I've said before, it's like if you the old Hollywood sets where you're walking down the street and it looks like there's these buildings, but it's actually two dimensional. And behind it, there's just like, 2x4s holding up the facade of a fake building on a set. Trump loves that stuff. So there's, the Iranians are right to be skeptical of that. But on the other point Sharif was making, there is a lot of disappointment being expressed of people that Palestine and Gaza specifically have not been centered in a robust, serious, or specific way in this deal. And as I've said before, I've asked Iranian officials and others about this, Iranian sources about this. And, part of what they say the answer is that on March 3rd, Hezbollah entered this war alongside Iran and became our partner in this war. And we have an obligation to our partner that has been fighting this war with us to include them in a central way in any deal. The Palestinians, they also say, are under a separate process, meaning with this fraudulent Board of Peace and subject to a UN Security Council resolution. And the Palestinian delegation, as we're talking right now, Palestinian negotiators continue to talk with the mediators. They were in Cairo recently. Hamas and other factions just submitted amendments to a proposal given to Hamas back in April that, from Hamas's perspective, has to deal with the fact that Israel isn't implementing the first phase of the deal in any way. And Hamas is facing these ultimatums under threat of an intense genocide resuming that they disarm. So Hamas is deep in its own negotiations right now. And Iranians say, Hamas, of course, these are our allies. But it must be stated also that there is a pervasive lie that somehow Hamas is being controlled by Iran. Nothing could be further from the truth. Even the documents that Israelis are saying that they seized inside of Gaza, and they publish them, and sometimes they launder them through the New York Times, that purport to show this nexus of how the Iranians were actually, you know, deeply involved with October 7th, actually show the opposite. And I think that history is going to show that while there can be allies, and while there may be some level of support for Hamas or other resistance factions from Iran, we're not talking about any significant support whatsoever in terms of material support or weapons or money or anything else, that this is an indigenous resistance movement. That's very different than Hezbollah. The former general secretary of Hezbollah, Hassan Nasrallah, openly spoke about this, not with shame, not as though it was a secret, but as an affirmation that, yes, these are our partners in this struggle. So, you know, I think we have to separate these things, but there's a lot of anger, as Sharif said. But I think it's important to also say, what is the Iranian logic on this? And what they're saying is it would require an entirely separate track. And it would also require some resolution of, are the Palestinians negotiating this process or not? Like, do they have their own peace process or their own diplomatic process? Because the one that's going on in Lebanon right now with Joseph Aoun, that Trump kind of pushed the Israelis and the Lebanese into, that's not an actual, you know, process. The whole point of that is to try to get Lebanize the war against Hezbollah, to try to get the Lebanese to participate in the war against Hezbollah. So at the end of the day, the last point the Iranians make is that if we're able to defend the territorial integrity of Lebanon, if we're able to include as an equal partner in this our allies from Hezbollah, and that Iran maintains its own sovereignty, that in the longer strategic reality, that this also is of benefit to the Palestinian liberation cause, because they are our allies, and we do envision another war against Israel in the not-so-distant future.
0: If you still have a moment, could you also update us a little bit on the latest in the so-called kind of disarmament talks? Like, what is, you've been reporting on Hamas's most recent kind of counters.
2: Yeah. Here. I mean, our colleague Jawa Ahmad and I have been doing a lot of reporting for the last, you know, more or less 2 years about the diplomatic negotiations between Hamas, Islamic Jihad, other Palestinian factions, and Israel, the US, and the mediators, etc. And basically what's been happening is that Nikolai Mladenov, who is this former Bulgarian diplomat and a former senior UN official dealing with Palestine and Israel, has been put in charge as kind of the point man of this so-called Board of Peace. And what the Palestinians are saying, and I think that this is supported also by the public record, is that Mladenov has at many times been acting as though he's an agent or a supporter of Israel. And over the past few months, there's been an enormous amount of pressure put on Hamas in particular to engage in some sort of what they consider to be a surrender ritual by, like, giving up their weapons. And the Palestinians rightly have said that they didn't sign a disarmament agreement, and that what they did agree to was that any discussions about the arms of the resistance, the Palestinians, or any discussion about Palestinian statehood, or any discussion about the linking and the maintenance of Gaza and the West Bank as one territory, that has to be deferred and has to be subject to a much broader discussion with all Palestinian factions. And so what is happening is that the Israelis and the Americans are trying to use the veneer of the Board of Peace to try to achieve what Israel couldn't on the battlefield, which is a surrender of the entire Palestinian cause. So our understanding is that what happened in the past few days is that Hamas, Islamic Jihad, and other Palestinian factions have delivered a response where they are proposing, and we've talked about this a lot, I don't need to go into details, they're proposing what they consider to be practical steps that could be taken to ensure that the interim technocratic committee of Palestinians, which is called for under the agreement, is able to enter Gaza. The Israelis are blocking them, that they're willing to make an agreement about the weapons of the resistance with the understanding that any weapons supervision or transfer would happen to Palestinian authorities, not to the Israelis, and that any issue of disarmament

0: right, saying he's a failure, goading him. It's similar to what the Democrats are doing right now with Trump. You know, oh, he's capitulating to the Iranians as though they want him to, you know, what, ratchet up the bombing again? You know, the Morning Joe chicken hawks who sit there every morning saying, oh, Trump's not tough enough on Iran. You know, this stuff is sick politics, and it's playing out in the U.S. and it's playing out in Israel as well, where the narrative attacking Netanyahu is that he didn't murder enough people in Gaza. He's not punishing the people of Lebanon enough. He didn't do regime change in Iran and is allowing Trump to walk all over him. That's dangerous stuff. And the people that I predict will pay the highest price will be the Palestinians.
1: Yeah. And I'm curious, whoever wants to respond to this, I'd be curious for your take on this. But currently in Israeli politics, it seems like there's something changing. Israeli politics and the Israeli public opinion is not static. Like it is it's a constantly kind of shifting beast. And the reaction of the public, I think, to this, what they see as a betrayal. Like they got Netanyahu got everything that he wanted over the last 30 plus years, and it blew up in their face. They feel like this is a complete failure, and they feel like they've been betrayed by the United States and specifically by President Trump. And so for decades, the way that Israeli politicians sold themselves is that they were the most loyal, they were going to be the most loyal prime minister to the United States, and the United States liked them the most. Like that was kind of the card that you would play when it came to elections. Now you're starting to see the possibility of a new politics developing in Israel that says, I am the politician that has the strength to stand up to the United States. And I think you're going to start seeing a little bit more of that, not just from Netanyahu, but from you know, others who are trying to claim the prize of leadership there, which then has its own interesting logic. In the short term, it would mean Israel kind of breaking with the U.S. when it comes to Lebanon and just continuing to attack Lebanon, ramping up attacks both in the West Bank and Gaza. Medium and long term, it has interesting implications for what the relationship is, because if they're publicly rejecting the United States consistently, I think it becomes that much harder for Israel's defenders here in the United States to continue to make the case that this is a strong ally. I don't know if anybody has thoughts on this, because the relationship between the U.S. and Israel, I think on the other side of this, is going to be different. But how it's different, I think, remains to be seen. But if it does become a thing in Israeli politics heading into this election to say, I'm the guy that's willing to stand up to Trump, who betrayed us, that has fascinating downstream implications.
2: Well, you know, in this current conflict with Iran, the two rounds of conflict that happened, if you were to replay these rounds without the American intelligence support, and especially the ballistic missile interceptors that they provided, mm-hmm. the war would have looked very, very differently. So this whole narrative that Netanyahu and other Israeli politicians suggest that they could be independent from the United States, I think it's extremely exaggerated, false, and they would not be able to carry out their military operations, even in the short term, at the same scale and effectiveness that they are doing right now. Against Iran, they wouldn't be able to occupy the West Bank as effectively, wage a genocide in Gaza. And in Lebanon, they have to fight in a manner which would inflict much more casualties on Israeli troops, which they don't want to do. It's politically untenable inside Israel. So I think that these protestations, they're very, you know, political, and there's kind of a falsehood to it. At the same time, Netanyahu has done something very interesting, because in his first campaign against the Obama-Iran deal, he started this process where the Democratic Party base, at least, is completely soured on Israel. It's like 80% unfavorable ratings in the Democratic Party towards Israel. The writing is clearly on the wall on the subject of that party. So, you know, he made it a partisan issue, which Israelis always tried to avoid before. And he's gone even further than that now. He's made not just Israel a partisan issue, the two parties. Inside the Republican Party, it's very much a MAGA issue. He's made himself very closely tied to Trump, to the MAGA movement, and so forth. And now if he falls out with them, there's a very vocal and increasingly prevalent trend in that party against Israel from the right as well, too. So I think he's kind of put them in a cul-de-sac in a way. So this idea that they're going to be independent and they're going to stand up to the U.S. in the future, I think that draws on a deep, very genuine sentiment in Israeli politics. I think there is an anti-American sentiment there that's always been latent inside Israel. But they won't be able to be the same Israel without this hand-holding relationship. And I think that in recognition of this and the fact that American

0: public opinion clearly souring on Israel on both sides of the spectrum. They're attempting to move this relationship outside of democratic oversight and embed it more institutionally into the American system. So you saw recently stories about how the IDF and Israeli intelligence are trying to build themselves in directly into the American defense industrial base, make intelligence sharing mandatory with Israel and so forth, and move the aid that Israel is receiving more into these partnerships, the defense partnerships and so forth, which are opaque and could be much more lucrative for Israeli arms companies. These are attempts to move the relationship out of democratic oversight and out of public opinion, the purview of public opinion, and just make it institutional. So I think that Netanyahu did this. He kind of destroyed Israel's reputation in America and around the world with the genocide and with his interventions in American politics. Israel cannot be independent. It cannot be an autarky the way he talks about. But what they're going to try to do is try to have it both ways by having elite-to-elite relationships, institutional relationships, and trying to avoid the American public and their scrutiny as much as possible going forward.
1: I think, yeah, the only thing I would add also to what Maz said is when we talk about American domestic public opinion, it has been shattered. And if you think back, I mean, when the Second Intifada started in 2000, during that whole period, and before in the 90s, you know, there was this saying, PEP, progressive except for Palestine, that you could have progressive politics, but this was the third rail of the left in America. Now Palestine has become definitional to your politics, actually. How you think about Palestine, how you think about Israel defines or is kind of a benchmark for the rest of your politics. We're seeing it filter into Washington. I mean, Ryan, you've obviously covered a lot of this. We're seeing it in how AIPAC is viewed. How long that takes to actually affect power and change U.S. policy is left to question, you know, how much we do have a democratic society or not, but it does eventually filter in. And I think, yes, I completely agree with Maz. Israel cannot exist as it does exist as an apartheid colonial settler state without U.S. support. You know, it does receive arms and funding from other countries. Germany is the second largest exporter of arms to Israel, but it's nowhere near the level of the United States, and it could not sustain this level of, I mean, its answer to every problem now is war. It just wages war on every front. It's bombing several countries at the same time, engaging in genocide, ethnic cleansing in Lebanon, and continuing to occupy Syria. We just published a piece about, permanent displacement of people in Syria, raids, building military bases. So none of this can happen without continued U.S. support. That support is very robust still. It's not going anywhere. But there does seem to be things cracking in Washington and certainly in American public opinion.
2: Yeah, Sharif, there was one other funny thing, and it relates in a way to what Sharif says, that Trump said when he was sitting with MBZ, the ruler of the United Arab Emirates, and a reporter asked him a question, because one of the things that Republicans have been saying is if there's going to be any nuclear deal with Iran, it's going to have to go through Congress. And a reporter asked Trump about this, and it was in the context of things that Lindsey Graham had said. And first Trump said something like, oh, Lindsey said that, I'm going to have to talk to him, like put him back in his corner. But then Trump's like, huh, I hadn't thought about that. People can go back and watch it. He said, I haven't thought about that. Yeah, you know what, I'll put it to Congress. And then he's like, you know what I'll do? I'll tell them, don't agree to this. Don't, because, you know, the Democrats are going to want, they want Iran to have a nuclear weapon. He starts saying that, but he legitimately seemed to not have contemplated this issue of like having congressional authorization Congress. And then he turns to someone off camera, maybe it was Marco Rubio, and he's like, let's do that. Let's put this in front of Congress. I bring that up though, because, you know, Fawad Azadi, who is an Iranian professor at the University of Tehran that we've had on this program before, and really has been criticizing accepting this deal quite publicly. He's been making this point. He's a professor of American Studies. He does understand very well the War Powers Act, how congressional authorization works for things. And he's been predicting that if it does actually get to this degree, that it's going to get blocked by the U.S. Congress. You know, this is an Iranian, American Studies professor who's talking about this. But it was yet another remarkable moment where Trump was like, huh, Congress, I never thought about that.
3: And the way it would work, unfortunately for Graham, is that it would go to Congress as what's called a resolution of disapproval. And that would need, you would only need like 41 Democrats or something to block that, or maybe even just more than a third. That's what they did with the JCPOA. They did a resolution of disapproval. And so you only had to kind of block the disapproval from going through. But real quickly, and we should wrap so we can go do some other work. But Sharif, on the progressive except Palestine point, there's actually kind of a flip side of it now, because we've come so far around the corner. You've seen people, centrists like Matthew Iglesias, suggest to his kind of centrist faction, just take a hardline position on Palestine. Cares whether you agree with it or not. Just do that. Signal your support for Palestinian liberation, and then stick with all your corporate, abundance politics otherwise, which would be progressive only on Palestine. People can do their own acronym on that one. But it's really sharpening divides within the party. And next Tuesday in New York, there will be possibly four primaries that are determined either solely or primarily on the question of Palestine. You've got Claire Valdez, who has the support of Mamdani, running against this guy, Antonio Reynoso, who's the Brooklyn Borough president. And he's super progressive. He's got the support of the Working Families Party. He's got the support of the outgoing, left-wing Nydia Velazquez. But if he loses, then he very well may. It's going to be because of Palestine. He waited until he ran for Congress to call for a ceasefire, call out the genocide. And that is being held up as, we don't trust you on anything else because you refuse to do this. Otherwise, I don't think he would even have a race. The Claire Valdez, his opponent, union organizer, would have nothing to grab onto. Adriano Espaillat is the chairman of the Congressional Hispanic Caucus, extraordinarily powerful Democrat who represents Harlem and surrounding areas. Julian and I reported yesterday he's gotten a ton of recent money from challenged by this activist, Darielisa Avila Chevalier, who is being criticized for being at that October 8th protest, is organizing her entire campaign kind of on the question of Israel-Palestine. And polls suggest she is probably going to beat him. He's going to lose on nothing other than his support of Israel. And then, of course, you've got Brad Lander versus Dan Goldman. Their politics are basically the same on everything except Israel, where Brad Lander is kind of a liberal Zionist, but he has the support of Mamdani and is saying, I'm going to block the bombs, I'm going to cut off funding. And Goldman has the support of AIPAC. So even though he's not Darielisa, that race too is being is cuts along Israel-Palestine lines. And there's even one in Hudson Valley, shockingly, that could break in a pro-Palestine direction. And so you're right. This, like, things are shifting. But as Ahmad said, they're trying to remove it from Democratic checks, trying to take it out of the sphere of any of that mattering. We're seeing a fascinating case in Michigan where the Board of Regents there elected a kind of pro-Palestine Lebanese American and threw out somebody who had tried to prosecute a bunch of protesters in Michigan. Now the state of Michigan is trying to just cancel Board of Regents elections. Like, we'll just have these appointed. Like, why are we leaving these up to voters after all? So we're seeing this all over the place. Public will is hardening in a very particular direction, but elite will is trying to lock down the situation in its status quo. We'll see, how that unfolds.
2: Ryan, before we leave, there's one last thing I want to say. I mean, I much of the world watches football and is paying attention to the World Cup. And I think it's important as we, go forward looking at what's happening with this memorandum of understanding, look at the way that that the Iranian national team is being treated right now by the United States, because I think it is, relevant. I was watching some of the interviews with their players who were speaking in such a dignified way about the way they're being treated. But what Trump's government has done is said they're only allowed to enter. They're making them stay in Tijuana, Mexico, And when they played last night and the match was a draw, Iran scored two goals. They're making them come into the United States to play their match. They're not allowed to bring almost any of their support staff with them or any of the leadership of the Iranian Football Association. They have to remain in Mexico. They come in, and then immediately after their match, they were told that they had to depart the United States that instant to get back on a bus and get out of the United States. And, you know, on a sports level, it's completely unfair. You know, they don't get recovery time. They don't get time to prepare. But on a political level, it's sickening. And the rationale for it is that some of them might be terrorists. I mean, it's utterly disgraceful and despicable behavior. And part of the reason I bring it up is it just shows you the banality and the childishness and the pettiness of how this administration approaches all of these issues. You know, that this football club from Iran at this moment, you know, and they also came saying that they were playing in the names of the schoolgirls that were killed in the opening hours of the U.S.-Israeli war at Menab, and have conducted themselves in a very dignified manner, and they're very popular on social media in part because of how they've conducted themselves. But treating them in this way is just a total embarrassing disgrace. It's shameful.
1: Yeah, I mean, the coach yesterday said that Iran is the most oppressed team at the World Cup. They played, you know, one of the most thrilling games so far, tied 2-2 New Zealand. And yeah, they have to fly in from Tijuana late the night before. They're forced to leave immediately after the game. And then when they're leaving, the coach, an assistant coach, and one of the players were delayed. That their security checks for them to leave to go back to Mexico. And so they're sitting, waiting in the airport to go back. So yeah, it's quite atrocious and shameful.
3: It's petty and cowardly. It's not the kind of thing that somebody who won a conflict does. It's what somebody who lost one does. In the spring, the World Baseball Classic was here in the United States, and Cuba's team was denied 8 visas, but including specifically their ace pitcher. Like that's how like pathetic and pitiful the United States is. Like, they had to insist on blocking the top Cuban pitcher from coming and playing. Like, there aren't no words for that level of kind of cowardice. And
1: FIFA, you know, FIFA's long been one of the most corrupt bodies in the world, but somehow the current head of FIFA, Infantino, is somehow more corrupt than Sepp Blatter, his predecessor. He's the guy who gave President Trump a peace prize. He attended.
2: He was at the Gaza deal. What's he doing there?
1: He attended the Board of Peace inaugural meeting or summit, and pledged for FIFA to help Gaza rebuild. And FIFA agreed to allow the U.S. to do this. Iran asked that their matches be played. You know, this World Cup is for the first time being played in 3 countries, in Canada, the U.S., and Mexico. And they asked for their matches to be moved to Mexico and Canada because they foresaw some of these problems. FIFA disagreed. FIFA has allowed all of these things to continue happening. And just on a pure sports level, football is not played in quarters. We don't have these hydration breaks. This is purely for ads. And it's really very strange as a longtime football fan to watch a match and it breaks after a quarter. I mean, that alone should register him to be fired.
3: Yeah. Yeah. Deeply corrupt. Yeah. I think Americans are like, wait a minute, why is this game going on so long? Where are my ads? Okay. Like they don't feel comfortable watching it without the ad breaks. So, all right. Well, Maaz, Sharif, Jeremy, thanks so much for doing this. Really appreciate it. Always great to see you guys. That'll do it for us here at Dropsite. I'm Ryan Grimm on behalf of all of my colleagues. Thank you so much for watching. Thank you for supporting. The only way we can continue to do this is, you know, through the support of readers, which you can either do that through dropsitenews.com, become a paying subscriber there. You can do it on YouTube. That's where you're watching this. We can also take donations, which are tax deductible, but yeah, you know, I'm not a lawyer. Talk to your tax person. On behalf of all my colleagues, thank you so much for joining us today.
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5: Hello. Hello and welcome back to the Electronic Intifada's live stream for Thursday, June 11th. Thank you for tuning in. I'm Nora Barrows-Friedman with my colleagues Ali Abunima, John Elmer, Asa Winstanley, and Tamara Nassar. It's day 979 of Israel's genocide in Gaza. Coming up, Israel's global standing is collapsing. Ali will discuss the findings of a new Pew Research survey of tens of thousands of people across 36 countries. Meanwhile, Israel and its lobby are responding not by ending the genocide, starvation, and massacres, but by pouring record sums into propaganda and possibly more sinister schemes. Later on in the program, John will cover week 14 of the battle in South Lebanon as Hezbollah's armed FPV drones and anti-tank missiles exact a deadly toll on Israeli troops. And while missiles from Iran and Yemen respond to U.S. and Israeli ceasefire violations. But first, let's take a look at the news. Here's a brief summary of some of the latest developments this week in Palestine and Lebanon. In Gaza, Israel carried out massacres against children, families, fishers, and police officers as the humanitarian situation continues to deteriorate with no end in sight. On Tuesday, Israel abducted 9 fishers while they were working off the shores of Gaza City and Deir al-Balah in central Gaza, amid ongoing targeting of fishers and restrictions preventing them from earning a living and feeding their community. The abductions come after a young fisher, Mohammed Musa Abu Jiab, was killed by Israeli naval forces who fired live ammunition at him while he was fishing off the coast of Deir al-Balah on June 7th. According to the Gaza Fishermen's Committee, at least 238 fishers have been killed by Israel since October 2023, and 90% of the fishing infrastructure has been destroyed by 2.5 years of genocide. Israel has also banned the entry of fishing boat engines and equipment into Gaza. In an undated video, Mohammed Abu Jiab had shown off his unique fishing technique in which he dives into the sea and tows a fishing net wrapped around his waist.
6: اللهم صل عليك يا محمد ايو بدهم يعلموا علينا ايو علم عليهم شد ايوان شد يا ايو.
5: On Monday, June 8th, reporter Mohammed Al-Kumsan filmed an Israeli helicopter gunship opening fire directly into a densely populated residential area in Gaza City. According to local reports, at least 8 Palestinians, including several small children, were injured in the attack on the Tal al-Hawa neighborhood. On that day, at least 7 Palestinians were killed in a series of Israeli strikes across Gaza from the north to the south. In Jabalia refugee camp, 3 Palestinians, including Jad Suleiman, an 8-year-old boy, were killed in an Israeli airstrike on the Anwar Aziz Square. Jad was killed in the attack while he was on his way to school, according to his family. His father, clutching Jad's little blue backpack, sat and wept beside his body. "The boy is gone, gone," he says. "There is no power or strength without God. There is no God but God. The boy is gone, Yahya. Jad is gone. Our wonderful Jad is gone." This clip was filmed by reporter Hamza Kureka. In Al-Mawasi Khan Yunis in southern Gaza, at least 2 Palestinians were killed and several others injured in an Israeli attack on Monday that targeted a group of civilians. Our contributor Ahmed Al-Najjar reported that it was the second attack on the same area that day. Earlier, 4 Palestinians were injured in an airstrike, he said. Wafa News Agency reported that several Palestinians were wounded in a strike carried out by Israeli reconnaissance drones along Salah Ad-Din Road in Deir al-Balah in the central Gaza Strip, also on Monday. On Sunday, June 7th, a 15-year-old child, Abbas Abu Jabal, was playing football in the street west of Gaza City when Israel attacked a nearby car. The child was killed in the airstrike. Our contributor, Mahmoud Assad, filmed the funeral procession his family and community held for Abbas. At least three other Palestinians were killed in the attack, according to the Wafa News Agency. Citing medical sources at Al-Shifa Hospital, Wafa reported that an Israeli drone fired a missile at a civilian vehicle and nearby pedestrians close to Al-Burak School in the Nasser neighborhood, northwest of the city. On the same day, Israel bombed a police security post in Al-Mawasi, killing at least five and injuring 17 others. Footage captured by reporter Badr Tabash shows crowds of Palestinians in the busy intersection where the attack took place, with dead and wounded people lying on the ground and being transported in the back of motorcycle-driven carts. Israel has systematically targeted police and security personnel and their vehicles and posts in an effort to cause societal chaos and undermine safety protocols around Gaza. On Saturday, June 6th, a 7-year-old child, Mariam Kadoum, was killed alongside her father in an Israeli airstrike on a displacement shelter in the Rimal neighborhood of Gaza City. Four other Palestinians were killed, and at least three other children, including a toddler, were injured in the attack. Photographer Saeed Jaras filmed grieving family members who gathered at the morgue at Al-Shifa Hospital to bid farewell to Mariam and her father, quote, amid scenes of profound loss and heartbreak.
7: Astaghfirullah.

0: That evening, our contributor Ahmed Al-Najjar reported that, quote, Israeli warplanes bombed a house surrounded by displacement tents at the heart of Al-Mawasi in western Khan Yunis. The occupation issued a prompt terror evacuation order before the strikes. He posted photos of the aftermath of the airstrikes in the morning. Quote, this is the aftermath of last night's Israeli strikes on Al-Mawasi. Hundreds of Palestinians are now without shelters because Israel continues to rain down its missiles on Palestinian tents, despite the so-called ceasefire. In Gaza City, Al Jazeera's correspondent Hani Mahmoud reported that at least five people were killed when Israel fired two missiles from a drone at a wedding tent, quote, not only immediately and directly killing and injuring people inside the tent, but also there was shrapnel that flew at a very high speed into the surrounding area and next door to the displacement sites at an UNRWA school that is packed with displaced families, and many injuries were reported from inside the classrooms where people are sheltering. Close to 15 injuries with different degrees of severity were reported, he said. The day before, on Friday, June 5th, a 25-year-old man, Mohammed Ferwana, was killed in an Israeli bombing on his home in Khan Yunis, the day that he was supposed to get married. A child was shot in the head by an Israeli sniper in the Al-Mahatta area east of Gaza City on Friday. Reporter Abdallah Kamel captured video of the injured child receiving care in the hospital, bandages covering his head and his clothes soaked in blood. Ahmed Al-Najjar reported that at dawn on Friday, a young Palestinian woman was murdered and 15 displaced Palestinians were wounded by a bombing from an Israeli helicopter gunship on makeshift tents in crowded Al-Mawasi, Khan Yunis. The Palestinian Health Ministry in Gaza said that as of Wednesday, at least 981 Palestinians have been killed by Israel since the fraudulent ceasefire was declared in October 2025. Dr. Hussam Abu Safiya, the pediatrician and director of Kamal Adwan Hospital in Beit Lahia, who was abducted by Israeli forces in December 2024 and has been held in detention ever since, was transferred to solitary confinement in Nafha prison this week, which his family says is Israel's retaliation for his lawyers submitting an appeal to the Israeli High Court for his release. Dr. Abu Safiya, as we have been reporting, has been subjected to extreme torture and medical neglect by Israeli prison guards since his abduction a year and a half ago, and is being detained without charge or trial. Dr. Abu Safiya's son, Elias, who is also a physician, told the Guardian newspaper that, quote, the only accusation is his refusal to obey the Israeli army's orders to evacuate the hospital and leave the patients to their fate. Elias said that the family was told that the solitary confinement cell is no larger than 1 meter square. Speaking to the New Arab this week, Elias said that, quote, about 2 months ago, my father spoke with me and asked me to carry his voice to the world. He asked me to reach out to the late Palestinian journalist Anas al-Sharif and ask him to remind people of our case, believing that Anas was still alive. That moment never leaves me. A man so isolated from the world that he does not even know what has happened beyond his prison walls, he continued. Anas al-Sharif, a young father and correspondent for Al Jazeera, was hunted and murdered by Israeli forces in August 2025. On Wednesday, Dr. Abu Safiya appeared at the hearing for his appeal by video link from the prison cell. Reporters screen grabbed an image of the doctor, who looks frail and has visible marks on his arms. As of airtime, the court has yet not made a decision on his appeal. Dr. Abu Safiya's attorney, Nasser Oda, stated that he remains in solitary confinement without any clear explanation other than, quote, security-related claims put forward by the Israeli authorities. Oda added that, quote, despite repeated requests by his legal counsel for appropriate medical care, Dr. Abu Safiya has not received any treatment. He continues to suffer from back pain resulting from physical abuse during his transfer and is still experiencing ongoing vision and eye problems. On Wednesday, Oda relayed a message from Dr. Abu Safiya to reporters, quote, I am a pediatrician providing medical care to patients, the injured, and the vulnerable in the Gaza Strip. I carried out my work in accordance with international law and humanitarian standards. My detention is an unjust and arbitrary imprisonment. Dr. Hossam Abu Safiya is one of 14 Palestinian doctors from Gaza currently being jailed by Israel without charge. Turning to the occupied West Bank, Israeli soldiers killed a seven-month-old baby in front of his parents in the city of Al-Khalil on June 5th. Sam Abu Haikal, who had probably only just begun to sit up on his own and eat solid food, was in the car with his parents who were driving home from a visit with family members in Bethlehem. His aunt, Samah, told Mondo Weiss that there was an Israeli patrol near their neighborhood. Surprised by their presence, Sam's father, Fahed, stopped the car suddenly and the soldiers raised their rifles. Quote, one of them fired a single bullet that struck the steering wheel and broke it into fragments, sending shrapnel into the car, she added. The shrapnel struck little Sam in the face, killing him, she told Mondo Weiss. Fahad was filmed by reporter Soheib Wiwe while he carried Sam's little body in the hospital elevator. Sam's mother, Dania Salame, was wounded by another fragment that hit her in the neck, while Fahed was wounded in the hand. Samah said that Dania was still in intensive care when she learned that her infant had been killed by the invading Israeli occupation forces. Speaking from the hospital to Al Arabi News, Dania recalled the moment the Israeli soldiers opened fire on their car. Quote, I was sitting in the back with my son in my arms. The bullet hit my husband's hand and my son's head and me. My son was only 7 months old. He died. I went to him and found him covered in blood. I ran with him through the street. Someone found me and took me quickly to the hospital. A few hours later, he died. My son was martyred, she said. In the northern West Bank on Wednesday, the Israeli army forced Palestinians in the Jabal al-Salihin neighborhood near the Nur Shams refugee camp in Tulkarm to leave their homes for the day in order to conduct what they called military exercises. Locals told the Anadolu news agency that the military ordered residents to open the windows in their homes for the exercise, as the army dispatched armored vehicles and heavy bulldozers into the nearby Nur Shams camp, which has been under Israeli siege since early 2024. During an invasion into the town of Akraba near Nablus on Wednesday, an Israeli military vehicle ran over a Palestinian teenager, Wafa reported. After running over the 18-year-old, the soldiers prevented ambulance crews from reaching him, sources said. Local reporters captured video of the youth being transferred into a Palestine Red Crescent ambulance. On June 7th, a 14-year-old Palestinian child was wounded by Israeli live-fire shrapnel during an ongoing Israeli military raid on Balata refugee camp east of Nablus, according to the Wafa news agency. The Palestine Red Crescent Society reported that the child sustained shrapnel injuries to the head and was transferred to hospital for medical treatment. Earlier in the day, Israeli undercover forces infiltrated Balata camp, followed by the arrival of several military vehicles. According to local sources, soldiers raided a commercial shop, detained a number of young men inside, and surrounded a house in the camp, Wafa added. Israeli forces continued their offensive throughout the day, deploying snipers on rooftops, surrounding and raiding homes, forcing residents to evacuate at least one house, and searching commercial establishments. The United Nations Human Rights Office this week stated that, quote, raids, search and arrest operations, and other operations by Israeli forces have become a regular occurrence, with more than 20 raids or other operations on average each day, across the West Bank during the first 5 months of 2026. A Palestinian woman was expelled from her home by Israeli forces in Khirbet Kalkas, south of Al-Khalil, on Monday. Reporter Saheb Wiwe recorded footage of the woman, who says she was given no time to gather even her clothes. The media collective Translating Palestine said that, quote, her home is one of hundreds raised under a system in which Israel makes building permits nearly impossible for Palestinians to obtain across Area C and East Jerusalem, then destroys the structures it deems unauthorized. UN figures show this is not isolated. More than 620 Palestinians were displaced by demolitions in the first months of 2026 alone, roughly 160 families every month, the highest rate the UN has recorded since it began tracking in 2009, after a record 1,700 plus families ethnically cleansed in 2025 and over 13,000 between 2009 and 2022. Rights monitors describe these demolitions alongside Israeli colonial settler terrorist attacks and movement restrictions as engineering a coercive environment designed to push Palestinians off their land, the media collective added. In the village of Taibe near Ramallah on Tuesday night, Israeli settlers committed arson on a massive area of cultivated Palestinian farmland. The town's mayor told the Anadolu news agency that residents heard gunfire around the targeted area, preventing them from reaching the fire to extinguish it. The settlers remained in the area until Israeli forces arrived, he said, adding that Taibe, like other Palestinian towns east of Ramallah, faces repeated settler attacks aimed at forcing residents to leave their land. Taibe is one of the few Palestinian towns in the West Bank that still has a Christian majority, according to church and local accounts. Residents say the town's historical Christian presence dates back to the earliest days of Christianity itself. The attacks do not distinguish between Muslims and Christians. The occupiers want the land without its people, the town's mayor said. In recent months, the town has seen a series of settler attacks, including fires set around the historic Al-Khadr Church, assaults on residents' property, and racist graffiti, local officials told Anadolu. Other settler attacks were reported in Nablus, a village near Ramallah, the town of Nahalin, west of Bethlehem, and in Tubas this week. In Lebanon, Israel issued a forced displacement order for the ancient city of Tyre, or Sur, in the south on Tuesday, including all neighborhoods and Palestinian refugee camps affecting nearly 44,000 people, many of whom were already displaced. On Monday, an airstrike near a Lebanese Red Cross center in Sur reportedly killed 5 people and injured 8 others, including 4 paramedics, the UN said. On June 8th, our contributor Rokaya Shamsuddin reported that Israel targeted South Lebanon with a massive wave of bombardment, hitting over 50 distinct locations, at least 28 airstrikes, 3 drone attacks, and 19 cases of heavy artillery. For more on the situation on the ground in Lebanon, Rokaya filed this report for the Electronic Intifada on Wednesday evening.
1: This is Rukaya Shamsuddin reporting for the Electronic Intifada. The Israeli air campaign across southern Lebanon has intensified to a catastrophic degree, marking arguably one of the most violent escalations since the phase of the aggression began on March 2nd. The south is being subjected to sustained, systematic bombardment, explicitly targeting residential quarters and vital civilian infrastructure. This onslaught has focused heavily on the historic coastal city of Sur and the surrounding Nabatiya countryside. The crisis in Sur escalated drastically on June 9th when Israeli warplanes launched a wave of heavy strikes on densely populated residential areas, including the Masakin neighborhood and surrounding villages. According to Lebanon's Ministry of Health, these initial attacks killed at least 8 people and wounded more than 30 others, with rescue teams forced to dig through the rubble of flattened buildings for survivors with their bare hands. Immediately following these deadly strikes, Israel issued an unprecedented blanket forced evacuation decree for the entire southern city, ordering residents to flee north of the Zahrani River. Crucially, this order explicitly targeted Sur's historic old city and its predominantly Christian quarter for the first time. The Christian quarter, which is a dense, ancient seafront district of stone houses, churches, and heritage sites, had previously been excluded from these threats and had served as a vital sanctuary for thousands of families seeking refuge from forced displacement. This specific targeting of the Christian quarter represents a dangerous operational shift. Last week, the Israeli military leveled unsubstantiated claims that Hezbollah resistance fighters were operating within the neighborhood, offering zero evidence, while explicitly demanding that local Christians force the resistance to leave. This constitutes a blatant psychological operation designed to sow sectarian resentment and fracture Lebanon's internal unity by weaponizing the local population against its own defense. On the same day as the devastating attack on Sur, a succession of Israeli air raids across more than a dozen locations brought the daily death toll in the south to at least 14. These strikes intentionally choked transit routes, rural outskirts, and adjacent emergency facilities, effectively paralyzing medical and rescue responses. Since March 2nd, the total nationwide death toll from Israeli attacks has surpassed 3,600 people, with over 1 million residents forcibly displaced from their homes. Israel's campaign has also deliberately targeted those tasked with the national defense and emergency relief. Earlier this week, an Israeli strike in Nablusia killed 3 Lebanese army personnel, including a senior military officer. This brings the number of Lebanese military personnel killed since March to at least 30. Today, South Lebanon is trapped in a constant cycle of forced displacement and aerial bombardment. Medical teams warn that the systematic bombing near clinics and hospitals has pushed the entire southern healthcare network to nearly a total collapse. The escalation in Israeli aggression reflects Israel's inability to achieve decisive results against the Lebanese resistance on the battlefield, pushing it to escalate strikes further against residential and civilian areas across southern Lebanon.
0: That was Rokhaya Shamsuddin reporting for the Electronic Intifada from Lebanon on Wednesday. We've published many features in the last week, but today we're highlighting a long and precarious journey to play soccer by Boteina Hamdan, writing from Ramallah. She writes about a 12-year-old child, Yusuf Jubran, who she says, quote, has had a unique passion for soccer since he was very young. Every day he spends hours playing football. He rarely lets the ball leave his feet. When he walks from one room to another, he often dribbles the ball with him. He's a member of a club and trains 4 times a week. He keeps a notebook of soccer moves, best shots, and tactics. His wardrobe is full of football jerseys, and his room's walls are covered with pictures of his favorite team, Spain's Real Madrid, and his favorite player, Cristiano Ronaldo. I know all this because Yusuf is my son. We spend nights talking about all this, but nothing is straightforward, even for a football crazy boy, when you live under military occupation. In the summer of 2024, we had to disappoint him since his father and I couldn't afford a trip to Barcelona with his team. So this year, when he finally got a chance to travel with his club, the Birzeit Stars Academy, to Aqaba in southern Jordan, he was very excited. The trip was scheduled for January 7th, but even the best laid plans are complicated by instability and uncertainty under Israel's occupation. As the trip neared, Yusuf grew more excited. His coach chose him to wear number 7, just like Ronaldo. Then, after receiving the itinerary for the trip, he insisted he would swim in the Red Sea in Aqaba, despite the cold weather. Like most Palestinians in the West Bank, Yusuf is unable to visit our sea. Palestine may lie on the Mediterranean Sea, but with most Palestinian coastal cities occupied, depopulated, and repopulated by Zionists during the Nakba of 1948, and the Gaza Strip occupied in 1967 and cut off from the West Bank for decades, it is almost impossible to get to for those Palestinian residents in the West Bank. Yusuf asked several times if the trip might be canceled. He was growing fearful that his dream might not come true. I encouraged him to stay positive and accept any delay. He tried to look calm, but failed. I am dreaming to travel, to play soccer in the whole world, he said. He also had a different motive. I want to come back home, curious to see the reactions to the gifts I will bring, just like you when you return from a trip with special presents for everyone, he added. I was touched by his generous thinking. Thank God for this lovely child. On January 14th, we had to get ready in the dark to be in Birzeit Town Center by 5 a.m. It should take just half an hour to drive to Jericho, but it is always sensible to add extra time in case of unexpected military checkpoints or road closures. Israel dramatically expanded its already ubiquitous network of military checkpoints and roadblocks throughout the West Bank after October 2023. As of December 2025, per the latest UN count, there are 925 checkpoints or roadblocks permanently or intermittently restricting the movement of 3.4 million Palestinians in the West Bank, including Jerusalem. Yusuf came back full of life and experience. When he showed me some photos he took there, I also saw a new talent in him. I was so impressed with his photos of the sea, I even printed some to decorate our living room. Everything here restricts us and shrinks our children's dreams. Israel has killed hundreds of athletes, mainly in Gaza, during its ongoing genocide there. One of the most disturbing bits of footage from Gaza was when Israel bombed a group of displaced Palestinians while they were playing football in the yard of Al-Auda School in Gaza in July 2024. Beyond the violence, restrictions on movement prevent athletes from moving freely inside Palestine or abroad. Even our national football team, which made the quarterfinals of last year's Arab Cup and were one win away from reaching a mini tournament to qualify for this year's World Cup, faces extraordinary challenges. The players are scattered across different continents and cannot train together regularly, while home games are played in Jordan. For its part, Israel organizes games on stolen Palestinian lands in illegal settlements, and despite repeated complaints by the Palestinian Football Association, attempts to ensure an international boycott of Israeli sports teams has so far not borne fruit. Under military occupation, the simplest opportunities for young athletes, taken for granted by children elsewhere, are transformed into a long ordeal of permits, checkpoints, delays, and endless hours of waiting. Yet our story continues with a quiet resistance that refuses to give up. Yusuf was sad when the journey ended, but he continues to play, smile, and dream of traveling again. It is a form of freedom. With every kick, he overcomes what stands in his way. A stubborn Palestinian footballer is on his way. Those are excerpts from A Long and Precarious Journey to Play Soccer by Boteina Hamdan, writing from Ramallah on electronicintifada.net. Boteina is a Palestinian writer and a refugee from Annaba village, destroyed in 1948, who writes on cultural memory and heritage under war. And now, as we always do, we wanted to highlight people expressing joy, determination, and reclamation across Palestine and around the world. In Gaza, a young rollerblader, Akram Sharif, showed off his skills this week. He says, "They took my hand and my foot, but I'll never stop playing." This was filmed by fellow rollerblader Mohammed Saad.

0: And that's it for the news roundup. As always, go to electronicintifada.net for much more, especially to read our new features by our brave writers in Gaza. You're watching the Electronic Intifada live stream. I'm Nora Barrows-Friedman with my colleague, Ali Abunima. Hi, Ali.
1: Hi, Nora. What a week. What a week of utter horror.
0: Yeah.
1: 979 days.
0: Yeah.
1: Almost 1,000 days of genocide.
0: I'm always speechless, but this is just that footage of the Apache helicopter shooting two missiles into the crowded Tel El Hawa neighborhood in Gaza City a few days ago in broad daylight, shooting the baby in the head in the West Bank. When is enough enough? Who will stop?
1: Real Palestinian babies will never get as much sympathy as imaginary, non-existent, beheaded,
0: right,
1: or baked Israeli babies who don't exist. What can we say?
0: What can we say? I know.
1: We keep on. And it's good to see everyone here today. And thanks to everyone for sticking with us and sticking with Palestine and not refusing to forget or to be silent.
0: That's right.
1: I still have Ahmadinejad's words ringing in my ears from last week. Keep talking about Gaza, keep talking about Palestine, and that's what we're here doing.
0: That's right. Yeah. Elsewhere, outside of the West, people are talking about Palestine. People are still, in the streets and sanctioning Israel where they can, and not allowing Gaza to be forgotten. I wanted to segue into this discussion that we're going to have now about Israel's standing around the world.
1: Good news story for
0: it is a good news story. It's a little mood lifter after the news report. And then of course we'll go to John, and then we have a group discussion about what is going on in terms of potential hot war restarting again with Iran. But I wanted to talk about the piece you wrote this week. Let's just get into it. You're watching the Electronic Intifada live stream. I'm Nora Barrows-Friedman here with my colleague Ali Abunima. Donald Trump reportedly told Benjamin Netanyahu something unusually blunt in a recent phone call. Everybody hates Israel, he said. The president was apparently pressing the Israeli prime minister to halt Israel's massacres in Lebanon. But as Ali, you write in your latest article for the Electronic Intifada, Trump's remark lines up with what a new Pew Research Center survey shows. Israel's global standing is collapsing. Pew surveyed tens of thousands of people across 36 countries and found that large majorities in most of them now hold unfavorable views of Israel and have little or no confidence in Netanyahu. Meanwhile, Israel and its lobby are responding not by ending the genocide, starvation, and massacres in Gaza, or Israel's aggression across the region, of course, but by pouring record sums into propaganda, and in some cases calling for far more sinister measures against those who expose Israel's crimes. Ali, take us through the main headlines from the Pew study. What did you find?
1: Thanks, Nora. Well, just to be clear, Trump was obviously not taking any sort of principled position when he was asking Netanyahu to stop the massacres in Lebanon. It was because that is a condition Iran has imposed for any kind of meaningful negotiations with the United States. Even so, Israel's most important backer, Donald Trump, appears to understand the scale of Israel's crisis. Across the 36 countries surveyed, a median of 67% of adults have an unfavorable view of Israel. Only 25% have a favorable view. Israel is facing a crisis of global legitimacy. And in only one of the countries surveyed, that was Kenya, did favorable views of Israel hit 50%. Everywhere else, favorable views were below half, and in many, far below half. The highest unfavorable views of Israel were in Turkey at 97% and Pakistan at 95%. I know we have some friends watching today from Turkey, so we send them our greetings. And if we have any friends from Pakistan, we greet them too. But the most important point is that this is not confined to Muslim majority countries or countries historically more critical of Israel. There is broad rejection. And the Pew survey shows this is getting worse for Israel. In 13 of the 24 countries where Pew has trend data over time, unfavorable views have become more common since last year, and in some cases, much more common.
0: And one thing that really stands out is the gap between governments that keep backing Israel, of course, and the public that increasingly reject it in those countries. What do you make of that?
1: I think this is one of the most important points, particularly when we talk about the West. European governments and the European Union continue to shield Israel politically, to promote trade and diplomatic relations as Israel continues this genocide in Gaza and these massacres in Lebanon. But their own publics are moving in the opposite direction, which really highlights the crisis of democracy across the so-called West. In Sweden and Spain, 78% view Israel unfavorably. In the Netherlands, 76%. Italy, 75%. And Germany, 73%. More than the UK at 69% and France at 68%. In Spain, Italy, and the Netherlands, large majorities view Israel unfavorably, as I've just noted, and about half the population has a very unfavorable view of Israel. So in some countries, the negative views of Israel are even more intense. And Germany, as I noted, is especially revealing because, of course, Germany famously treats support for Israel as state doctrine, yeah. Staatsräson, as they call it, just a requirement of the German state. But Pew found, as I said, that almost three quarters of Germans view Israel unfavorably, up from 64% last year. And favorable views of Israel among Germans have fallen to just 23%. So all those jackbooted Berlin police beating pro-Palestinian demonstrators is not succeeding in making Israel more popular, apparently. And what we can see is that this fanatical support for Israel in from the German state and German elites is not a democratic consensus. It's an elite project.

0: Of Israel. Can you talk about the younger people? Pew also breaks this down by age, and that seems, you know, especially important for where this is heading.
1: It really is. And again, this is a trend that we've seen in survey after survey. And what the Pew research gives us is more of a global look than just looking at specifically one country. But yes, this is, I think, the most important long-term finding. In North America and Europe especially, younger people are much more negative toward Israel than older people. So in the United States, 74% of people aged 18 to 34 view Israel unfavorably, compared with 49% among those aged 50 and up. So that age gap is enormous. In Australia, 87% of 18 to 34-year-olds view Israel unfavorably. In the UK, 78%, Canada, 76%, Greece, 76%, and France, 74%. So that tells us that Israel's position will only deteriorate with time, because the older pro-Israel consensus is fading away. A generation has seen nearly 3 years of live stream genocide, children torn to pieces, starvation, mass graves, destroyed hospitals, bombed homes, schools, and tents. All the horrors we see week after week, Nora, that you show us in the news report, and no amount of Hasbara, no amount of Israeli propaganda can make people unsee all of that.
0: Exactly. And your article also connects this shift in public opinion to the Israel lobby's record spending, especially here in the United States. And of course, you know, the Israeli government has said that it's going to spend, you know, hundreds of millions of dollars more to try and launder its image. What's happening here?
1: Yeah, Pew actually carried out an earlier survey in April that focused more on the United States, that found that 60% of Americans now hold unfavorable views of Israel. That is up from 53% last year and almost 20 points higher than in 2022. So we're seeing really a historic shift. And among Americans under 50, we see that majorities in both parties view Israel unfavorably. So it's becoming more and more, whereas support for Israel used to be bipartisan, now opposition to Israel is becoming bipartisan. So again, among that under 50 age group, 84% of Democrats and 57% of Republicans now view Israel unfavorably. And that's why the Israel lobby is panicking. And we've seen this play out in recent elections in the United States. So just a week or two ago, AIPAC, the major Israel lobby group, successfully unseated Republican Congressman Thomas Massie in what was the most expensive primary campaign in history. Of course, Massie was a target because he was a rare Republican, elected Republican, who criticized U.S. funding for Israel's genocide in Gaza. He explicitly calls it a genocide, and the lobby really moved in to crush him. That would have been unthinkable a few years ago for AIPAC to spend such huge sums of money to defeat a Republican. And that's why I also think, of course, we've talked about this before, the election of Zohran Mamdani as mayor of New York City last year is really a key indicator. He won despite, again, enormous spending by billionaires and special interest groups to back his pro-Israel opponent. So public opinion is shifting decisively, and the lobby is trying to use massive spending to defy political gravity. They will win some tactical battles, as they did in the fight against Massie, but we're going to see more cases of them losing, as well as they did against Mamdani. But the long-term trend is not in their favor.
0: Yeah. And one of the most revealing parts of your article is what Ron Lauder, the billionaire president of the World Jewish Congress, said recently at a conference in New York. Let's play some of that, and then you can react to that.
2: Brigade of young, attractive, and articulate Israelis. Their faces and their voices should be recognized around the world. They should be They should be on screens every single hour of every day. They should work overtime to make the case for Israel on camera. The Arabs may have oil, but I know Israel has an abundance of smart, handsome young men and women. They should be recruited immediately. Their presence and their works are just as important as the Golani Brigade or a squadron of F-35s.
0: So much to unpack there, Ali. I'll let you do it. What is he really saying there?
1: Well, what he's doing is what we hear from Israel lobbyists and propagandists time and again, year in, year out, that Israel's problem is a branding problem, that it's not doing marketing well enough. And he thinks that $1 billion ad campaign or propaganda campaign, including what he calls a brigade, note the military language there, of young, attractive Israelis will turn things around. And the idea is a grotesque one, which is that Israel can market and brand its way out of genocide with better looking, better sounding spokespeople. But he doesn't just stop at slick propaganda. He goes further. And we actually have another clip from his speech at that same conference, which coincided with the Israel parade in New York earlier this month, with which Zohran Mamdani became the first mayor in decades to refuse to go to. So this conference was around that time. This clip is a bit longer, but I think it's really important for people to really hear what Ron Lauder is saying here.
2: The Jewish state is facing rockets of disinformation every minute of every day. There is no less a campaign to destroy the country. And it's coming from TikTok. It's coming from mainstream media, from the BBC, from CNN. It's coming from each posting, each headline, each fake photo of a starving child in Gaza. And these lies are no less dangerous than the rockets heading towards Jewish homes. And they are constant. Israel must create a new Iron Dome to not just fight this never-ending cascade of lies, but it also must go on the offensive. There should be a completely new and vitally important government operation with a new director, not just a political appointee, but someone who knows PR and news backwards and forwards. It should be a separate building. It should have a $1 billion budget. Some of the $1 billion should come from Jews in the diaspora. Diaspora Jews should partner with Israel in this PR fight, because in the end, it won't be just protecting the Jewish state. It'll be protecting the Jewish people worldwide. And Israel should use its excellent intelligence services in this fight. The Mossad and Shin Bet are second to none, and they must know where these lies are coming from. It just makes sense to use them in this fight, and it should be one day in, day out. When Israel is hit with lies, Israel should hit back twice as hard. Its response should be furious. It should counterattack every single hour of every single day, and no institution should be spared.
0: Good grief. Again, so much more kind of military speak. He's also, I mean, just the bigotry is, I don't even know where to begin. What is Ron Lauder actually calling for when he talks about, you know, a $1 billion budget to counteract, you know, what people are seeing on their phones every day, live streamed from Gaza?
1: Well, he's calling simply for more censorship and repression. And by invoking Mossad and Shin Bet, he may even be contemplating illegal action, sabotage, and subterfuge. Of course, Mossad and Shin Bet are Israel's spy agencies, and are directly involved in torture, kidnapping, and assassination, and other criminal activities. And Lauder is saying there very openly that they should be used to fight those who spread what he calls lies about Israel. And as you heard, one of those so-called lies he identifies is that children were starved in Gaza, which, of course, is the indisputable reality. So when he talks about Mossad and Shin Bet going after lies. What he's really talking about is targeting journalists, researchers, human rights workers, and anyone else who documents Israel's crimes. And of course, we know that this is exactly what Israel already does. You'll remember our conversation a couple of weeks ago about Fatou Bensouda.
0: Yeah.
1: She recently revealed that when she was the chief prosecutor of the International Criminal Court, she faced direct threats to herself and her family from agents of Israel.
0: Yeah.
1: And so what he wants is censorship, repression, and more control of the media. And one recent example of that, of course, that we've talked about is Israel propagandist Barry Weiss, who was put in charge of CBS News. And now the headlines in the last day or so are that Barry Weiss is going to be given, you know, this completely talentless know-nothing whose only qualification is that she is a Zionist who, as a student in Columbia, as a college student at Columbia, worked to censor and try to get professors fired who weren't, you know, fanatically as pro-Israel as she was. Now she is going to be also put in charge of the editorial control of CNN as well. So this is all because other Zionist billionaires, Larry Ellison in this case and his family, who took over Warner Brothers and CBS and now also TikTok. Going to take, and TikTok are going to take over CNN. So this is what Ron Lauder wants to see more of, but there's no sign that at least until now, that it's bearing fruit.
0: Yeah. And not just it's not just Ron Lauder calling for this massive increase in Hasbara, but Israel itself is also massively increasing its official propaganda budget, as I mentioned. What's the scale of that? And Ali, can it work?
1: Well, yeah. So Israel's 2026 budget, which was just passed recently, includes around $730 million for Hasbara, which is the Israeli term for official propaganda. And that is more than four times what Israel spent the previous year. It's also creating a new so-called public diplomacy unit inside the foreign ministry. And while the spending is unprecedented, none of these tactics are new. Every few years, Zionist think tanks and consultants conclude that Israel needs better marketing and slick, expensive campaigns are put together to pinkwash or greenwash Israel, to present it as a sort of a fun-filled vacation destination or a pioneering technology hub. You know, all those, all that propaganda we've heard for years about Israel inventing cherry tomatoes and how we're hypocrites for using mobile phones because Israel invented everything we use. So the propagandists claim. But even the Jerusalem Post, which is even in Israeli terms, a right-wing newspaper, quoted public diplomacy experts casting doubt on whether this can work. And the reason is obvious even to them. The problem is not that people have misunderstood the message. Israel's problem is that too many people understand the reality. People are turning against Israel because they can see Gaza, they can see apartheid, they can see the starvation, they can see the mass slaughter and the settler terror, they can see the fanatical racial and religious supremacy that Israel stands for. So, of course, none of this really historic shift means that Israel's power has disappeared. It still has U.S. weapons being airlifted night and day, the U.S. veto protecting it in the U.N. Security Council, European and Arab complicity, and of course, billionaire money and a huge propaganda apparatus. But the legitimacy of that system, of Israel itself, is eroding. And that's why I think the panic is so visible.
0: Yeah. All right. Well, thank you for that. Of course, your article is called Trump Told Netanyahu the Truth. Everybody Hates Israel. And we'll link to that and to the Pew Research Center survey. Go to electronicintifada.net to check that out and read more of the details and the data there. Thank you so much, Ali. Let's bring up John for the resistance report. So while these hundreds of millions of dollars are going into trying to repress information and threaten journalists and make sure that, you know, that Israel's message is laundered, Hezbollah is actually fighting Israeli propaganda through drones. So tell us about what's coming up as you cover South Lebanon.
3: Yeah, more drones. They have cameras on them, so we get to see all of those operations, but they're only a fraction of the overall operations of Hezbollah. We'll show some other of their operations as well, but it's been remarkable how Israel still has no solution for this, and so the future portends more FPV drones.
0: Yeah. And what week is this?
3: Week 14.
0: Amazing. Incredible. All right. Well, let's go to your report, and then we'll come back and talk more about the regional situation.
3: All right. All right. You are watching and listening to the Electronic Intifada. I am John Elmer. This is the Resistance Report on day 979 of Israel's genocide in Gaza and day 102 of the battle in South Lebanon. I'll be covering Iran later on in the program, but let's start, as always, with Lebanon and this map that's still a pretty useful map. I reported last week that the Israeli military admitted that they had withdrawn three of their divisions that were fighting inside Lebanon. They were particularly on the coast in Nakura area that you see, Bayada. We watched them leave those places more or less. Similar in Bint Ishbel, they don't want to have their troops sitting ducks to these FPV drones that Hezbollah is using. But the real vector for the past 2 weeks has been, if you follow the blue line around up the Galilee Panhandle to the top where you see Matula and Yahmar, that is the zone of battle. Yahmar is right near the Beaufort Castle. You can see the elbow of the Latani River there. It's only 4 kilometers from the border of Israel, but Israel made a big deal of it being crossing the Latani, but you can see clearly by this map why it's not that big a deal compared to where the Latani is north of, say, Bint Ishbel. So that is where we're going to be focusing today. Let me show you another couple new maps that I pulled for you. These are NASA topography maps, which I think when you watch these videos, you know that it looks like this, but I thought I'd bring NASA topography to bear on this day's show, so you can see the significant mountainous and valleys in this area that are fighting. The main operations this week are in the upper left corner there, Zawtar al-Sharqiyah, and then Yahmar, and then east of Yahmar is the Beaufort Castle, which you can see on that cliff-faced edge there on the topography. Also, you can see on the right-hand side, it's not ideal the way the border is marked, but you can see the dotted line that is the blue line that marks Israel from Lebanon. If you could see down to the left there, you see a town of Markaba. This week, a unaffiliated lone wolf rode his motorcycle from Beirut down to his village that had been ethnically cleansed and destroyed. And he crossed the border into Israel, scaled an Israeli military observation tower, and fired with a handgun on Israeli troops before he was killed. So that definitely shook up the Israelis. They've been, touting their military successes in the south, and somebody was able to enter Israel into the Galilee, enter Israel in the way that Israel had been fearing for decades. But that was a lone wolf operation, so I thought I'd bring that to you. In the next slide, we zoom in a bit so we can get a better look at the topography in these towns. So there you see Zawtar al-Sharqiyah on the left there, and you see Yahmar on the right, and just above it in that open space with the high ground on the top, topography, that is the Beaufort Castle. So these are the areas that we will see these operations for this program. Let's take a look at the first operation, an anti-tank guided missile strike. We haven't seen as many of these on camera. These are dangerous operations. They don't have cameras out for them as much. And we haven't seen Almaz anti-tank guided missiles that were used in the earlier rounds that had cameras on board. But here you see the Kornet anti-tank guided missile crossing multiple kilometers here to target that tank that you see. This tank is going to intercept part of the missile. You can see the burst from its shotgun blast there. But the Israelis admitted that the tank commander on that vehicle was killed in that strike. So obviously the shape charge made it through and torched that tank. That was one of five Israeli soldiers killed in the first 6 days of the month. Here we're looking at what we're going to see for the next 20 minutes or so. Just to remind you what we're looking at with these FPV strikes, first-person view means they have a camera on board. You can see the battery pack on top. All component parts that can be, many of them could be built, 3D printed. Underneath, you see the PG-7BL, the warhead from the RPG. It's a 93-millimeter warhead. It's a significant single-charge warhead, anti-tank warhead. And underneath that, at the very bottom, you see the spool of fiber optic cable. We're not sure what percentage of operations are fiber optic and what ones are radio, but the fiber optic ones cannot be jammed, and they give low latency, sort of instant communication with the pilot and the vehicle. And so those are part of the success of these operations and part of the reason why Israel is so vexed in trying to come up with a solution for them. So that's what you're going to be looking at for the next little while. Let's look at the first operation, number six. This is a four times FPV strike over the course of about 2.5 hours in Zawtar al-Sharqiya this past week. Again, every video that you're going to see for this entire program has been published by Hezbollah in the last week since you saw me. That is the case every week, but sometimes it's good to just remind people. So this is a reconnaissance flight. This is one of the tools that this drone has, is that when you're coming in on your target, you can basically case the village and find, as you see here, each of their emplacements, the where they've hidden their vehicles. And here's a strike on a Namur troop carrier with an engine compartment open. You can see on the right there, that's the engine has been taken out of that vehicle, obviously being repaired, maybe from a previous strike. In any case, here you see it burning. This is the drone following up 30 minutes later. So this has been on fire for 30 minutes. Hezbollah is showing you that is the Namur that was just hit there that you can see. And so that's a battle damage assessment by FPV drone number two. And then it'll carry on to its target here, the Merkava tank. And he's going to go underneath the netting and the sticks. I think they've been big on sticks for the last couple weeks that are super protective from anti-tank warheads. So he struck that. Now we have FPV-3 here. It's going to hunt another tank that is pretty well covered. That one is one of the better concealments that we have seen for these vehicles, but the drone doesn't care about your concealment. It just flies around the back and targets the vehicle from behind, right in the door, in the weakest part of the vehicle, the most target-rich spot to hit the tank. So all of the effort that the Israelis put into shrouding that tank in sticks and netting, and that was even tactical netting. This is tactical netting too, so it's at least better netting than the fishing nets. But again, aiming for the rear door there, that you can see they've covered the tank with an Israeli flag to helpfully identify it while also concealing it. Contradictory there. Four operations, two against Namurs, two against Merkavas in Zawtar al-Sharqiya over the course of a 2.5 hour window, one after another. The first flight gets the reconnaissance, gets the target acquisition, and the others follow up, knowing where to go and where to strike. Let's look at number seven, because this is just this is the single strike on the Namur. You can see the engine open. Maybe we'll loop that one more time around. You can see the engine open there. You see it burning 30 minutes later. Here you can see the engine compartment open. So any kind of compartments being open are going to lead to your vehicle being torched. The warhead explodes, creates shrapnel and explosive material inside the vehicle, which lights it up. Let's take a look at number eight here. This is over the base of Jabal Blat. I have reported on this a number of times. This is one of the five forward bases that Israel installed inside Lebanon during the ceasefire. We've seen operations here at this, what seems like a totally abandoned base all the time. Where's the soldiers? We got a long reconnaissance flight over to see where the targets are, to see if anyone is there before coming in and striking a Merkava tank here that also has a hatch open, which is probably going to make a significant mess, as we saw previously with the Namur. There you can see it identifies the tank again under netting that will protect this tank if the drone falls from the sky directly down. But they don't do that. They fly under the netting. They identify the tank in his little netting garage, and then strikes right at the open driver's hatch. So this is sort of the new soldiers in the window from Gaza, if people remember back when the Israelis used to hang out in windows. The second half of the genocide, they've been leaving their hatches open and paying the price for that, or leaving doors open so that their commanders can be hit. So that is the hit on the open hatch. We can see that on the next slide. There you see it open. That's the driver's hatch, and the engine is in front of him there. And he has access to the cabin from his seat as well. Let's take a look at number eight. This is a series of three FPV drones. What you see there on the left is a smoke screen put up by the tank to cover, to conceal the dismounting of the troops. So there you see the soldiers dismounting out of the tanks and vehicles moving into the building. So that smoke screen would also be a good cover if the drones fell directly down from the sky, but they don't. They fly around it and come down on ground level and appear to strike that group of soldiers. This is the second FPV drone coming in to the same area. Again, these are often spread out by 20 minutes, 30 minutes. He's going to pick a tank here. Sorry, he's going to pick a Namur here and hit that in the rear. And you can see the netting all over that. And then now we can see again the burning from that strike. This is the fourth, this is the third drone catching the battle damage about 40 minutes later. And you can see that all around that tank, that strike created a fire. Whether it did inside the tank or not is not clear, but it doesn't portend promising outcomes when everything around it is burning. So you see that from the third FPV drone. Battle damage assessments. This is what people wanted to see, a second drone that records the damage. This was part of an operation the same day, three APCs and one tank hit. Let's take a look at number nine. We're going to get a thermal camera image here. Night attacks. Again, the Israelis had moved their operations to night, believing that Hezbollah didn't have thermal capabilities on their cameras, and they denied it until the very last moment last week, after four videos came out in the same day that I showed you last week. And again, consistent targeting, going for the rear door of the tanks, the weakest spot. So we're seeing really a concentration of targeting data being shared across the front line with these Hezbollah drone pilots. because these attacks are hitting the same spots, and those are the spots that you want to hit. Let's take a look at number 10 versus a Humvee here in the riverbed. Again, it's Autar al-Sharqiya. And you can see this is a Humvee with communications. It's probably a command vehicle. You can see it bristling with antenna here. And the back is usually full of that type of gear. You can see the antenna there. And a direct strike on that Humvee that destroyed it. The Humvees have no chance against this anti-tank warhead. And you can see the computers in there as well, too. So command vehicle in Zawtar Shakia. Let's take a look at 11. This is versus a D9. D9s and excavators have been pulled more or less from Lebanon. This was the only one this week, and Yedio Aronaut said that the military has sharply reduced the use of heavy machinery such as excavators and bulldozers, which had become easy targets. That's obvious, and they were destroying them in significant numbers. And so now Israel's ability to do demolition operations in areas where they're not fighting have dropped because they don't have guards for these vehicles. These vehicles were getting taken off the battlefield in significant numbers, 12 logistical vehicles in the last week alone taken out of the battle. We can take a look at number 12 now. Again, this is a two-strike operation. You can see the two tanks facing head-on here, aiming for the turret gap on these is what the fighters are attempting to do. Looks like that was pretty close. And again, as soon as the warhead touches something, it ignites the molten dart that sends it into that underneath the turret gap, which is a weaker spot. This is a second drone, same operation, minutes later, usually 30, 45 minutes later, according to field reports. Presumably when the Israelis are expecting them one after another to keep them spread out like this, keeps them preoccupied. This is one of 19 FPV anti-tank strikes in the past 2 weeks. Six of them were this week. This operation dates back to the last days of May, so the last 2 weeks. There's been 19 operations against FPV operations against tanks. Let's take a look at number 13. This is a tank that's guarded by Styx. You can see when it gets in close, it's going to hit it on its skirt and protect it. The protective Styx didn't work very well. I don't know what they think they're getting from that, but there's the Styx. There's a good shot of the Styx, protective Styx, volleyball nets, fishing nets. They're just winging it. Let's take a look at the next one, 14, against the logistical vehicle. Again, we were talking about these. They targeting these vehicles is a significant target. This is a fuel tanker, so all the tanks that run out of fuel very fast are based around this single Hemet fuel tanker. Maybe there's multiple ones, but this fuel tanker is going to be exploded. And we have seen battle damage from these. They blow sky high. Obviously, you put an anti-tank round into the middle of a fuel tank, and you get quite a spectacle. But you also get that off the battlefield. And like I said, 12 logistical vehicles targeted this week. So double the number of logistical vehicles than tanks this week. So something to keep in mind as we go forward. And watch this one around again. You can see the way he picks the target. And then comes back around, looping around, gets his balance. Instead of just diving down instantly on the target, he can get his altitude set. He can get his balance set and allow for better targeting. So these are all battlefield adaptations that we've been watching Hezbollah gain over the course of this battle. And now they are extremely effective in these strikes. So that is this is up near Beaufort Castle as well. all in that area. These operations are all in the same area this week, everything we're showing you. Let's take a look at 15. This is a drone navigating through airstrikes and what appear to be artillery strikes, that massive plumes and airstrike, but the secondary burning there, that is probably a barrage of artillery shells, which is how Israel operates. Again, these don't have much impact on the drones. The drone just flies through it, comes back down around the other side to strike the tank. And this is also this week. This operation was one of the six anti-tank operations with FPVs. But with anti-tank guided missiles, there was 10 operations last week against tanks and 7 this week. So the same number of anti-tank guided missiles being used as FPV drones. FPV drones get all the attention. Let's look at 16. If you look in the upper left there, that's the Beaufort Castle. And you can see in the foreground that Israel has bombed and destroyed this area, presumably did that in the hours before that tank moved into the area. That's how the Israelis operate. And a direct hit there on the turret top. Not sure that's the most ideal place. That's a pretty heavily armored place on the tank. But we can see that it was a direct hit for sure. So are we on 17 now? This is those were the anti-tank operations. These are the rocket operations that also don't get much attention. 89 last week and 83 this week, so nearly 200 rocket operations. This is a 32-barrel that they just showed you, a 32-barrel Katusha launcher, Grad rocket launcher, 122-millimeter Grad rockets, but Iranian versions of the Grad rockets. And basically any rocket of this size in Lebanon has always been called a Katusha. So you could see these barrages against Israeli troop positions. And again, 83 of these this week. And that's number of field reports. That's not number of missiles fired. So this operation you're watching here with 32 rockets heading out, that just counts as one field report. So just to keep that in mind, we got another one here that's a bespoke Hezbollah launcher. So we see here an 18 2x9 of also Grad rockets on the back of like a bongo van, like a commercial, a lightweight commercial truck. But it does its job here. And this is an 18-barrel launch versus IDF troop positions in Odessa on Monday night. 89 of these operations last week, 83 of them this week. And these are the backbone of the operations against Israeli troop positions, which keeps them under fire and in shelters and off of the battlefield effectively. That gives you a shot of the last one, but I give you a still in this next image to show you the bespoke truck launcher doing its job. That is not a military grade vehicle, but it does the job. And Hezbollah has been using these vehicles, repairing these vehicles, keeping them in the battle for this entire fight. So I wanted to bring those on. And also number 20 here, one-way attack drones. We don't have a lot of time to cover these every week, but these operations, I try to bring them in every week or two. These operations, Syed 107, attack drones. These are one-way attack drones, suicide drones, kamikaze drones. They program the destination there. And they're very accurate, and they are constantly being fired at Israeli troops. Last week, 28 separate operations. This week, 45 separate operations. And you can see that this is a six drone swarm. On the field report, that counts as one operation. So this is one of 45 different operations. So you're talking, hundreds a week of these are being launched. And you can see the fighters there setting them up. So that is Lebanon. And just to say a last word, Hezbollah spoke this week about Iran responding to Israel's attacks in Beirut. Hezbollah said on Tuesday that the Iranian missile response to the Zionist entity in defense of our Lebanese people is a message of moral, political, and field level commitment from the Islamic Republic toward Lebanon after this enemy, with full cover from the American administration, persisted in committing its crimes against our country and resumed violations in the southern suburb of Beirut within the framework of its continuous violations of the ceasefire agreement, confirming its disregard for all international agreements. And now let's take a look at Iran. Again, a lot of fighting this week around the Strait of Hormuz, which you're looking at here. Iran on the north of the map there, the UAE and Oman on the, actually both sides of those are Iran. That's Keshem Island. That's the area around there, Bandar Abbas, Keshem Island. That is what has been hit, targeted primarily by the Americans. They're saying they're firing at radars, even though Trump goes 10 times a day for the last 2 months saying that they have no radars, but apparently they do. Obviously they do, but Trump's lies always catch up. So those strikes all around responding to what the U.S. said was responding to an Apache helicopter that was apparently shot down by a drone. Iran did not take credit for that operation. CNN said that it was a Shahed 136 drone, and that just doesn't seem likely unless it was like literally crossfire. The Apache flew into it, so unclear, but the Iranians are not have not claimed that operation. The Apache crashed into the water off of Oman and was rescued 2 hours later by an unmanned surface vessel. So the Americans didn't send rescue forces into the Strait of Hormuz to rescue their pilots. They sent a drone boat to get them, to bring them out to a safer area to be put on a ship. So I think that is somewhat telling. We can take a look at the next slide. Is also the Strait of Hormuz, which is gives you a better sense of the way that the coast works and how small this area is, but also just the advantage that Iran has over these over the Persian Gulf countries. Kuwait was hit, Bahrain was hit repeatedly, and Jordan as well in these. Ali al-Salem air base in Kuwait was hit. Muwafaq al-Salti air base in Jordan, we know that was the one before the war that was bristling with F-35s. There wasn't even enough room on the runway for them. The refueling aircraft for this week of battle have been taking off from Ben Gurion Airport in Israel, using them as human shields, which Israel always does. And Iran has said that their core position has been the same from the beginning, that the ceasefire is a ceasefire on all fronts of the axis, unequivocal. And so when Israel bombed Beirut, Iran responded by attacking Israel. And when they attacked Israel, they attacked the airbase from which the attack on Beirut took place from. And so, again, Iran is responding to every violation. They're targeting appropriately within a rules of engagement that they're setting out with the understanding that this ceasefire period is going to be a protracted period of time. There's a deal in 3 days is not true. The negotiations for this will take months. And so Iran has been certain that they're not going to lose their strategic advantage by having these attacks take things that are being negotiated on off the table because of Israel's facts on the ground or the Americans' facts on the ground. And that is the way that Israel has always done this. Trump said this week, boasted this week that 200 commercial vessels had crossed the strait in more than a month, in the last more than a month, which would normally be 4,000. So it's a 95% reduction in transits through the Strait of Hormuz. Trump would probably say something like 12,000% decline. Let's take a look at some of these missile operations. This is what we have seen for a while. That's an EMAD, medium-range ballistic missile. These are they've done heavy lifting during these strikes. You can see them go off in barrages. These strikes were on Kuwait and Bahrain, the Ali al-Salam Air Base and the Fifth Fleet in Bahrain, and also key radars in Bahrain at the Sheikh Isa Air Base as well. You can see those go up. Those are the what we are used to. We've seen more than 100 of these now in the past 4 days of this exchange of fire that we've been seeing. And this next one, 33 now. This is the Iranian Navy, the National Navy, the Islamic Republic Navy, launching anti-ship cruise missiles. There, that's the Ghadr anti-ship cruise missile you're going to see. And here you're going to see an unseen Shahed drone that we haven't seen before. This is the Danai. There you see it launched there. And they said that those were launched at the USS Mason, the USS Truxton, guided missile destroyers, and pushed them out. They were warning shots, the Iranians said, and fired also on the USS Tripoli. And the USS Tripoli is where the Marine Expeditionary Unit is stationed. And so the Iranian army said, or the Iranian Navy said, that these were warning shots to push them further out of the strait. After this there, we can look at 34 and see the launch of the Khyber Shaykan. Solid fuel that you're seeing here looks a lot like the Palestine 2 being launched. So we're seeing the same missiles that we watched during the war. They're being launched in batches between a dozen and 30 each day. So more than 100 missile strikes along with drones have been fired this week. This was fired at Ramat David Air Base, and that is the air base where the operation in Beirut took place from. And we know from the Ramat David Air Base that the IDF was touting 100% interception rate like they always do, and it's always a lie, but open source information showed damage at a warehouse that was the home of the Israeli Air Force 157 Squadron, which is a based at Ramat David Air Base, and it specializes in electronic warfare using armed reconnaissance drones. So that target was hit. The Israelis had to admit it. Again, the satellite pictures we get from Israel are extremely hard to read because they're so low resolution. Let's take a look at 35. Part of the strikes that Israel retaliated with was hitting petrochemical, hitting the Mashar petrochemical complex, the biggest in Iran. Immediately, Israel goes to civilian targets. And so Iran said, you'll regret doing that. And they launched, these are Ghadr ballistic missiles in this launch, and they were launched towards the Haifa refinery. So again, Iran not allowing, staying in control of the escalation ladder. And escalation dominance here, firing on logical targets, unlike the Americans hitting water installations or the Israelis hitting national petrochemical refineries. The Americans have said that they have tried to keep their strikes to radar installations and are trying to not kill people. So it doesn't seem like the Americans really want an escalation. I don't think they have anything to gain by an escalation. They already lost the first war. It's not like if you add another 20 days of war, the Americans will win. It's actually the opposite. The Gulf states are in a position of virtual existential battle should the war expand to them. And so this is certainly not a position where the U.S. or Israel has the upper hand. Of course, Israel wants to destroy the ceasefire because they want to continue their genocidal rampage with full U.S. Support, weapons, and money. Let's take a look at 35 now, because they also got another Reaper drone. This is another Reaper that we've seen. And on this show, this is now about 50 that I have shown you between Yemen and Iran. The Americans admit to, indirectly admit to, at least 30 being lost to Iran. And we know at least 25 lost to Yemen, and almost all of them on camera in some way. And one last thing, again, number 36, Yemen joined the battle this week as well, because it's a ceasefire on all fronts. If it's not a ceasefire on all fronts are going to participate. Here's a Palestine 2 ballistic missile being launched at Tel Aviv, presumably being launched at Ben Gurion Airport, which is usually the target there. This was launched by the Yemenis. The Yemenis also announced that they had closed the Red Sea, the Bab el-Mandeb. The Red Sea is closed to Israeli shipping, but that's been happening for 3 years. And I pulled this paragraph from Yedioth Ahronoth in January talking about the closure of the Red Sea to Israeli shipping. And Yedioth Ahronoth said, "Each morning, port workers arrive to empty docks, ready for ships that never come. Revenue that once totaled 240 million, million shekels a year has fallen to zero, while state assistance amounted to just 15 million shekels, according to port authorities. The port activity came to a halt in November 2023 after Houthi forces seized the vessel en route to Eilat. Shipping companies, including NYK and Zim, subsequently stopped sending ships to the port. The shutdown followed a record year in 2023 when about 150,000 vehicles, that's mostly a vehicle port, 150,000 vehicles passed through the port, and by the and now it's zero. And that has happened either way. So Yemen announced that, but that was already a military objective achieved by the Yemenis. So that has been the resistance report on day 979 of Israel's genocide and day 102 of the battle in South Lebanon.
0: Thank you, John. Sticks and volleyball netting, open hatches.
3: Battlefield awareness is lacking,
0: apparently.
3: But yeah, the netting, as predicted, is not going to win the war.
0: No, they're scrambling.
1: It reminds me one of my favorite stories when I was a child that my mom used to read me was The Big Bad Wolf. And what was it? There was a house of straw, a house of sticks, and
0: a house
1: of bricks. So that's what went through my mind when I was watching that.
3: Yeah. I mean, I'm not exactly sure what they're thinking. It's possible that they're thinking through their drones, their larger drones, that if you're directly over top and you have some concealment by trees or by tactical netting, that it's effective. But with the FPV drone, they're just flying at ground level. And so there's really nothing these nettings can do except prolong the operation and drastically limit the scope of the operation, because they're constantly putting this netting up to protect their positions instead of being on the battlefield.
1: And it really does underscore, we've been hearing this from Ukraine, that war is just completely being transformed. War should become obsolete, obviously, but unfortunately, it's developing. But, you know, all these big hunks of metal that the Israelis have look so obsolete.
0: Yeah.
1: When you have these highly maneuverable, cheap drones, and seeing that picture of the drone where we can see the spool and the warhead, you know, the just the warhead hanging off it, which it's so minimal, and they have to use so much metal to try to protect from it. You can't even leave a hatch, a little crack open. They're in an unenviable position, which is, I suppose, exactly where the people of Lebanon would want them to be.
0: Yeah, no kidding. Let's zoom out a little bit and talk more about what John was talking about at the end there, what's happening in Iran. Ali, you had written some notes here. Can we, you know, assess the level of what's changed and what hasn't? Every few days it looks like the hot war will resume and then it cools off. Where are we at this point with in regards to the U.S. Israeli joint aggression against Iran and Iran's position?
1: Well, that's the question, of course. And I think what John has just shown us is that Israel is not in a good military position against Lebanon, and the United States is not in a good military position against Iran. And so the big picture is that since the U.S. Israeli aggression on February 28th, the picture has not really changed. Whatever happens tactically, you know, they can bomb a radar here or a water storage reservoir, as the United States did just bomb in Iran, which supplied 20,000 people in a very dry region with temperatures now around 40 degrees Celsius. That's what the U.S. is targeting. Well, they can do that. Iran probably can't prevent every such attack. But the United States really has no obvious winning move. They can escalate. They can destroy more infrastructure, as Donald Trump is threatening today as we speak to attack energy facilities. But Iran can and will escalate further. So we have a situation of mutually assured destruction. Of course, it's not going to be the United States itself that's destroyed, but it would be its vassals in the region and, more importantly, the energy infrastructure on which the world depends. So Trump keeps saying every day or every other day that, oh, an agreement, we have the most world's most beautiful agreement, it's a perfect agreement, and it's going to be finalized, you know, in 2 days, in 3 days. We have Barak Ravid of Axios singing the same song. But really, negotiations are impossible. Yes, they can exchange messages, but negotiations are impossible because the United States cannot admit defeat, or it cannot make the concessions it has to make. And Iran will not give up its gains, especially control over the Strait of Hormuz. So the core contradiction here is that the U.S. is still the most dominant outside power in the region. It's still the global imperial force, but its ability to actually impose its will is dwindling. Its bases in the region have been pushed back, are being battered, as we just saw during the previous round. What was it? 13 bases basically put out of business. Its navy is effectively useless. The navy has to stay hundreds or thousands of miles away from Iran. And in the 40 days of intense fighting, the U.S. severely ran down its stocks of air defense missiles, which cannot be quickly replaced. And as we said since the beginning of the conflict, Iran is gaining strength over time. It's not necessarily a linear process. And yes, it is costly for Iran. Thousands of Iranians were killed. Undoubtedly, the Iranian economy is struggling in many ways. But strategically, Iran still has the upper hand in a long conflict that exposes the limits and weaknesses of American and Israeli power.
0: Yeah, and let's talk a little bit about Israel's role in all of this, too. I mean, one of the stipulations that Iran is rightfully demanding to end the war is also to end regional aggression by Israel, and that includes Lebanon and Gaza. And Israel would rather bomb Lebanon and Gaza and be bombed in response than not bomb and not be bombed. That seems to be, I mean, that's its ethos since the beginning of the state project. But it's, you know, Israel has this compulsion to keep trying to force the Lebanese and

0: You know, one measure of Iran's power is its ability to insist, to tell the United States, there's going to be no agreement or no serious negotiations without a ceasefire in Lebanon, without a ceasefire in all the fields where the resistance is active. And the U.S. understands that, which is why Donald Trump tells Iran, you know, stop bombing Lebanon or don't bomb Beirut or whatever it is, but does
1: Israel,
0: not,
1: yeah.
0: tells Israel not to do that, but does not follow up by imposing his will. But from Israel's perspective, it's a nightmare to have its so-called freedom of action, something that Israel, you know, their doctrine, freedom of action, we can do what we want, where they want. To have that dictated or limited either by the United States or Israel, either by the United States or Iran, excuse me. And so it's a measure of Iran's growing strength that it can impose those conditions. The obvious problem in the negotiations then is that the U.S. has to restrain Israel, but there is no evidence that Trump is willing or able to do that. And the U.S. and Israel have failed to break the connection between Iran and the axis of resistance. In fact, the bond is getting stronger, as we see with Lebanon and, of course, Yemen now becoming active, as John was talking about. But I think the big picture is that, yes, Israel is acting wild now, as it always does. It is carrying out massacres in Gaza and Lebanon. Don't be surprised if they bomb Yemen again. Of course, they did bomb Iran in recent days. But the big picture is that Israel's position is also weakening over time. And that's because Israel's existence depends entirely on U.S. dominance in the region. And there's really no way to replace that. Local alliances with other U.S. vassals in the Gulf cannot replace U.S. support, which is under pressure both internally and externally. Earlier in the program, we were talking about the historic shift in public opinion in the United States away from support for Israel. This is becoming less popular and less politically viable. And externally, the fact that the U.S. military power cannot anymore impose American will across the region. So as the U.S. retreats or loses its freedom of action, Israel becomes more exposed. And I think regardless of any tactical developments, the balance of power is shifting against Israel.
1: And let's look at the economic situation as well. I mean, there were some predictions earlier on in the war that the global oil supply, the energy supply, would be, you know, kind of incrementally dwindling by certain dates, by certain, you know, markers. It's kind of obscure what's happening there. You know, it hasn't been as bad yet as many people feared. At least in the US, but in other parts of the world, there has been rationing for months. I'm thinking about in India, for example. I think cooking gas is you know, virtually non-existent anymore in certain parts of that country. So can you talk about the oil reserves, global economic impact now, and maybe what can be predicted if this drags on?
0: Yeah, this is very interesting because there were a lot of predictions that by April, by May, by June, we would be seeing, you know, a severe energy crisis. And in some ways, as you said, Nora, it hasn't looked quite as dire. Again, in some countries, it is worse. There is more rationing in parts of Asia. But in the United States, we saw gas prices shoot up, gasoline, petrol prices, I mean, shoot up to, at one point in Chicago, they were over $5 a gallon In fact, they are still over $5 a gallon in Chicago.
1: Like 2010 prices here in California.
0: Yeah, and in California, they're very high. Yeah. But over the last few weeks, they've actually been drifting down a bit. Mm-hmm. And in some parts of the country, they're now under $4 again, which is you know, can make people think, well, all this is going away. It's not so bad after all. What has been happening, I think, and this is what the evidence says, is that really the crisis is being delayed by simply drawing down reserves. Mm-hmm. And those are commercial reserves that exist. You know, oil companies have big storage tanks or tankers at sea and so on, and strategic reserves, which governments hold. And the latest report from the United States Energy Information Agency talks about this. It says that global production since the start of the U.S.-Israeli attack on Iran has gone down by 11 million barrels per day compared with pre-conflict levels. That is a significant drop in production, which the Energy Information Agency says has resulted in large global inventory draws to meet demand. So the U.S. government says, quote, we expect global oil inventories will fall by an average of 6.3 million barrels per day in the second quarter of 2026 and 7.6 million barrels per day in the third quarter. Oil inventories in the OECD countries, that's, you know, so-called developed countries, oil inventories in the OECD countries in our forecast fall to their lowest level since 2003. They also say global, another limiting factor has been there is already an economic slowdown, and that is helping stretch the existing supplies. So they say high fuel prices, reduced fuel availability, and government initiatives have lowered oil demand. As a result, we now forecast that global oil demand will decrease by 1.1 million barrels per day over the course of 2026. But the effects are real. According to the U.S. Energy Information Agency, diesel and jet fuel wholesale prices rise the most, more than 60% in 2026 and 40% in 2027, compared with their predictions before the conflict. And they expect, you know, more significant increases to come. And this plays out in inflation. And yesterday, the U.S. got one of its worst inflation reports in a while. Consumer prices have jumped 4.2% year on year in May. And most of that is due to rising energy costs. So rising inflation means higher interest rates and more pressure on the U.S. and global economy, especially for the U.S. This has political consequences as the midterm elections come up. So the key point is that the energy situation may look stable in the short term, but the while that underlying cushion of reserves is being depleted, a prolonged war is, you know, it just makes the economic and energy situation inevitably worse. Eventually you run out.
1: Yeah. And Trump said yesterday, I love inflation. Inflation's great.
0: He did say that. Yeah.
1: Incredible. So why, I mean, what happens now, you know, this impasse, this political impasse, the economic impact, how dangerous can this get? I mean, you know, as belligerent, you know, U.S. superpower, as a superpower, with Donald Trump and Pete Hegseth and Marco Rubio calling the shots, and Israel, of course, doing what Israel has always done, which is try and expand, you know, the bombing campaigns of its neighbors. Where could this go? And what should we be looking at very carefully right now?
0: Yeah, I think that both Iran and the United States, well, I think for Iran, they know that time is more on their side. Again, it doesn't mean that they don't suffer and pay a price, yeah. But Iran's strategy was always to export the costs of the war, to say to the United States and Israel, if you attack us, it won't be us alone who suffers. You will make the whole world suffer. And so Iran is waiting for that energy clock to tick to the point where the cost for the world economy, for the United States, becomes unbearable, and the United States has to basically acknowledge reality. Trump is just hoping, you know, it just is waiting for something to come along. I don't think they have a strategy except to wait. But as time passes, I think, as I said, American power recedes from the region. Israel becomes relatively weaker and more vulnerable. And the energy and economic risks, which have been delayed, that bill will start to come due. However, I don't think people can just say, well, that means it's a path to Iranian victory, or the U.S. is inevitably going to be driven out of the region, because the U.S. is a wounded superpower that makes it extremely dangerous and unpredictable, especially if it is staring defeat in the face. So yeah. While I agree that with John that the U.S. doesn't want and cannot afford a return to the full-scale hot war that we saw from February until April, we may get that anyway, because Trump and the U.S. State may prefer to gamble everything on that than to admit defeat.
1: Yeah. John, did you want to add a note to that?
2: No, I mean, I think that if Americans get into a war, it's not going to go well for them. The Iranians, the degrading of their military is wildly exaggerated. And we saw the, like Ali said, the stores of American and Israeli missile interceptors. They can't tolerate a long war. And they can't change. They can't change anything with that war, because Iran is not going to, they're resilient. They're not going to give in to force in negotiations. And we've seen that in many different ways that Iran has negotiated. And I think that that's, the main factor is that the commander in chief is an unstable, fool who doesn't know what he's talking about and thinks he can use his big, beautiful military any way he wants. And the truth is that they can't, and they haven't been able to. If they could run warships through the Strait of Hormuz, then they would have done it. Mm-hmm. So, I don't see what the U.S. I mean, I always wonder where the people in the Pentagon are telling Trump this, like, you can't win this. I think this last week has been just dictated by Trump based on interviews that he does four or five times a day. When a journalist asks him a question, and he says, we're going to hit back hard tonight. And every night they do that, Iran is going to respond in kind.
1: Yes.
0: And that's where you get the risk, where even if rationally and strategically you can say, well, the U.S. doesn't want to return to this war because the people in the Pentagon understand the limits. And when you listen to the Joint Chiefs, the chairman of the Joint Chiefs speaking in Congress or wherever it is, you get that sense that they understand that. They can't always speak clearly. But when you're dealing with an irrational, unpredictable, fanatical leadership, as they have in the United States, then even when you're dealing with a very rational, strategic, country like Iran, you can't see where things are going. When you have crazy fanatics on one side who are having, you know, weird religious ceremonies in the Oval Office, and on the other side you have a state with a functioning constitution and command structure, you still can't predict what will happen. So
2: a command structure that has been preparing for this war for almost two generations. So I just think that the balls that Iran has to play are many, and I think the ones that the Americans have to play are few, and that's why we've seen what we've seen. The sailors that are on these carriers or on these guided missile destroyers, they're not running, they're not saying, hey, let's run the blockade and clear it. Like, they know, the people who are on the ground fighting the battle, they know the base is getting destroyed in the region. The Americans know that. And then, of course, there's the Gulf states. And the Gulf states, if this war were to reopen and the Gulf states were to be targeted in this war in a significant way, which is what Israel or what Iran has promised because of their alliance with the U.S. and Israel, that these Gulf states are in a near existential crisis. I mean, knock the power. When Trump threatens to knock the power grid out, Iran, the first thing Iran will do that in those countries that are right across the water from them. Mm-hmm. And they are in a virtually existential battle without those resources. These are, countries made in the last 50 years out of the desert that have single points of failure on all kinds of their key infrastructure. Whereas Iran has the opposite of that. They have the most layered and resilient, even if it's not as sophisticated as the U.S.-backed generators in the Gulf countries. They have a layered system. They have a resiliency built into their system that does not exist in the Gulf. The Gulf is a single point of failure on all of their major industrial projects.
0: And remember that, you know, the Gulf countries, many of them, Qatar, Kuwait, Bahrain, have exported next to nothing since February. And those are economies that need cash flow. They spend vast amounts of money. They have huge armies of migrant workers. They run a very expensive infrastructure and economies. And there's no income. So, yes, all of these countries are rich. They have huge amounts of assets, but those assets are not necessarily liquid. So when the cash runs out, you have to start selling assets. And these assets are held, you know, in London, in the United States, and, you know, and all the trillions of investment they promised Donald Trump to make in the U.S. None of that is going to happen. And many of them, you know, their model was, they said that, okay, the energy, the gas, the oil, that's not going to last forever. We can't run economies that are solely based on fossil fuels. So we have to diversify. And they did diversify into tourism, into airlines. So we have the big Gulf airlines, Qatar, Emirates, Etihad, and so on. Dubai is this tourism hub, this investment and financial hub, and so on, real estate. But all of that collapses. Those things don't balance each other. You can't fly an airline, you can't have a big airline world hub in a war zone where airports are getting hit, there's a risk to aviation, and so on. So time is not on their side. And as John said, Iran is going to be more resilient no matter what happens, but without, and I think something, you know, none of this is necessary. There's nothing at stake. You know, Iran wasn't attacking anyone. They could have kept the JCPOA, the 2015 nuclear deal, and abided by it, and everything would be fine now. All of this is driven by a fanatical ideology in the West. It's driven by fanaticism. There's no rational reason for this war.
1: Thank you, Ali. All right. Before we sign off, there's some more good news that that I know you wanted to talk to about something, an activism campaign, especially in Chicago. We talked, was it last week, about the Michigan Michigan?
0: Yeah.
1: So, okay, right next door in Illinois. Tell us what's happening in Chicago.
0: Yeah, well, in Illinois, not right next door, but across Lake Michigan. Across Lake Michigan, we
1: Midwest zone.
0: In the Midwest, yes, here in the Midwest, we take that sort of thing very seriously. So as you said, last week we talked about how activists in Michigan succeeded in getting the state of Michigan retirement system to divest from Israel bonds, and they have they're pressuring another state agency that still has some investments to pull out of Israel bonds too. And we talked about that story you can see on screen now by Carrie Zaremba. So if you haven't read that, check it out. And if you're in the chat, hi, Carrie. Well, this week, activists in Illinois have been celebrating a victory as well. For more than a year, a coalition of activists have been working to get Illinois to divest from Israel bonds and from other companies that profit from war and persecution at home. And this includes the U.S. Palestinian Communities Network Chicago chapter, the Anti-War Coalition Chicago, BDS Chicago, and the Illinois Divest from Genocide Network. And for example, in March, they held a big protest at the quarterly meeting of the Illinois State Board of Investment. This week, they announced a significant victory, and you can see that on this post from the U.S. Palestine Communities Network. They say, victory, the Illinois State Board of Investments has divested $33 million from corporations profiting off of genocide, war, and ICE raids. Despite Illinois Treasurer Michael Freyrich asserting that Illinois will remain invested in the genocidal warmongering state of Israel, the Illinois State Board of Investment 2025 annual report shows significant steps towards investment from corporations that have profited off of the destruction, suffering, and imprisonment of families and loved ones both here and in Palestine. This is just the beginning. That's what they say. And also, if you think back to our discussion last week about Michigan, we were talking about, and that's in the article by Carrie Zaremba, how activists are using freedom of information requests to research the connections between their states or their local governments and Israel. And that the Illinois effort did the same. So the coalition says the Illinois State Board of Investments has released a condensed version of their 2025 annual report in an effort to conceal nearly its entire investment portfolio by only listing the top 15 largest investments and omitting 3,071 investments in their public equities portfolio alone. This is in stark contrast to past reports containing a lengthy, if not full, list of investments. Through several Freedom of Information Act requests, the Illinois Divest from Genocide Divestment Network has confirmed that the Illinois State Board of Investment silently divested over $33 million of public funds from corporations that trade in the Israeli shekel and profit from the genocide and ethnic cleansing of the Palestinian people. After over a year of our campaign pressure, ISB no longer holds investments in the Israeli currency, breaking a long-held pattern of investment. So well done to the activists in Illinois, and hopefully we'll be hearing more such news from around the country and around the world.
1: Yes. Incredible. It's always nice to end on a positive note. And like you say, you know, this is just kind of, you know, nose to the grindstone, filing FOIA requests, looking at previous, you know, tax returns if you're, investigating a company, or looking at the investment portfolios of these publicly held pension funds, for example. It's not the most romantic work, but it is really important and critical, and it can be done. And so kudos to the folks at USPCN and the Boycott Network there. Incredible. Thank you so much, Ali. All right, let's take a look at the website. There is our colleague Dave Cronin's new report, Genocide Lobby Benefits from EU Anti-Racist Fund.
0: Yes. Well, so there's a connection to what we spoke about earlier in the show. You remember we watched the video of Ron Lauder, the Zionist billionaire calling for Mossad and Shin Bet to be sicked on journalists and human rights researchers who expose Israel's crimes. Well, what our colleague David Cronin exposes in this story is that that same World Jewish Congress, which is, you know, a explicitly pro-Israel Zionist group, is receiving significant funding from the European Union's Anti-Racism Fund. Imagine that. It's just another example of the utter corruption that these unelected, unpopular, undemocratic elites are up to with other people's money.
1: Yeah, no kidding. All right, give that a read. That's in our Lobby Watch section on electronicintifada.net. We have a few new features from our writers in Gaza. And
0: we have a wonderful piece from Khaled El-Kershali in Gaza. Yeah. The Hajj period just was observed, where Muslims from all over the world observe the obligation to make pilgrimage. He's writing about the fact that Palestinians in Gaza excluded from this for many years. They were able to go on the pilgrimage, but not now. Yeah. And what that means to people who hope to be able to make the Hajj while they're still alive, because nobody in Gaza knows what will happen the next day. There's very much that feeling there. So a very poignant story. It was very moving to read that. And there's a piece that was just published while we were on air by Qasim Al-Farra, which I haven't read yet. It was literally published while we've been on air, so maybe we'll read from that next week. But I do want to point out this piece by Jody McIntyre, which was also published today, Little Change Likely on Palestine if Starmer is Ousted. Keir Starmer, of course, the British Prime Minister. I haven't read this piece yet, but I love Jody McIntyre's reporting on British politics, especially Sharp. I don't know if you have anything to say about this one, Asa.
3: It's another good piece by Jody. He is doing some really good reporting on the pro-Israel lobby, and this is about the possibility in the British government that there's likely to be a change in Prime Minister, because there's internal dissension against Keir Starmer by people from the right of the party, like Red Streeting, but also people like Andy Burnham, who's the man in the photo there, in the center of the photo there, who seems to be likely to be the next Labour Prime Minister. There won't be a general election. There would just be an internal election within a kind of primary, if you will, that where the Labour Party members would choose the next leader of the party and by default the next Prime Minister. And it is likely to be Andy Burnham, who is somebody who's considered to be from the soft left of the party, supposedly, in terms of domestic policies. But Jody's article here looks at the fact that he too is pretty much in hoc to the Israel lobby, like all of the other Labour ministers.
1: Of course. All right. Thank you for that. Again, that's Jody McIntyre's feature. And there is still so much that we published in the last week. So go to electronicintifada.net to read our new features and reports and analyses, book reviews, And we can't do any of this. We can't publish these. We can't pay our writers. We can't produce this live stream without the support of people like you. Our readers and viewers and listeners are the ones who keep this entire publication afloat. So, Ali, who do we have to thank this week?
0: Well, once again, people have been donating during the program, which we really appreciate. It just that enthusiasm, that support, that is really, really touching. So thank you, Maria, Jean, Mark, Robert, Onur, çok teşekkür ederiz. I know Onur is in Turkey watching, so I hope he doesn't mind me shouting out to him. And Lawrence, just some over the last few days and since last week, we've had gifts from Lawrence, from Osama, from Norman, from Sebastian. We have monthly donors, people who are giving month in, month out, and that's just so appreciated because it allows us to really plan and to be confident in knowing that we're going to be strong and have the support to do this work. So thank you, Yolande, Emmett, Jody, Maureen, Wesley, Daniel, Martin, Ian, and Karim. Thanks to each and every one of you. And if anyone wants to make a gift, you can go to electronicintifada.net and click that Donate Now button at the top right, or there are links below. But just remember, only make a gift if you can. And there's lots of us who are in the fortunate position to be able to. And that means that you help us to share this information with everyone in the world, including people who cannot donate. And that's fine, because that's how we do this. We do this together. All the work we do, all the incredible analysis that and news we got from Nora at the beginning of the show, John's reporting, all the investigative work and reporting you do on the website, that is all free for everyone forever.
1: That's right. Well, thank you again, everyone, so much. I want to thank, of course, Tamara Nassar, our director and producer. Thank you so much, Tamara. Thank you to Ali Gerzon for social media production. Thanks to Pierre Loisel for radio production. Thanks to all of our colleagues at the Electronic Intifada, all of our contributors. And on behalf of myself, John, Ali, Asa, and Tamara, thank you all, and we will see you next week.

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0: Last year's Los Angeles wildfires were among the costliest and most destructive disasters in U.S. history. One of the hardest hit communities was Altadena, where the Eaton Fire ravaged entire neighborhoods. It burned about 14,000 acres, killed 19 people, and destroyed more than 9,000 structures, including 6,000 homes. Today, more than a year later, Altadena is still rebuilding. But the next threat is already here. California's 2026 wildfire season is already overactive, with nearly 41,000 acres having already burned across the state, nearly double the average for this point in the year. This, as you can imagine, is really scary for LA residents. And yet, the Trump administration appears to be making it harder for Californians to prepare for what's next. Recent reporting from the Washington Post found that the Trump administration has been withholding FEMA grant money for wildfire prevention and preparation in blue states. California specifically is still waiting on roughly $1.7 billion in FEMA money that has been stalled since last year. To date, Trump has not approved any money related to preventing wildfires in LA. Obviously, I'm not speaking to you from my normal home studio today. This week, I took the show on the road to Washington, D.C., broadcasting from the Museum of Unnatural Disasters, which is an exhibit produced by the Climate Action Campaign to highlight how climate change is making weather feel more and more unnatural. To better understand this and what the political fight actually means for communities on the ground that are battling extreme weather disasters, we're going to talk to two people who have lived through these experiences. First, I'd like to introduce Savannah Bradley, the co-founder of A Resilient Tomorrow, otherwise known as ART, a community-led disaster recovery organization founded after the Eaton Fire by Black women with deep roots in Altadena. Savannah's congresswoman is Representative Judy Chu, who we're going to hear from in a little bit. But first, let's set the scene. Savannah, thank you so much for joining us.
1: Thank you for having me.
0: I feel like we should set the context in here that it is like hot in DC. Yes.
1: Extremely hot.
0: We're in an AC in the studio and yet
1: not enough.
0: It feels appropriate for the conversation that we're about to have, honestly.
1: Mm-hmm.
0: For people, listeners who don't know anything about Altadena, can you tell us a little about it? Like, what do you love the most about it?
1: That's a loaded question because there's so much that I love. I will start by saying that Altadena is known for its beauty. It's called beautiful Altadena for a reason. Altadena has more of a small town rural feel where you do truly know your neighbors and it feels like everywhere you're going, you're seeing familiar faces. You can hear birds chirping, trees. We're nestled at the base of the mountains. And so there's hiking trails, very accessible to people from all parts of the community. And it is extremely diverse in the best way. It's not just diverse because of race, culture, religion. We're also talking about the jobs that people hold. We have NASA scientists and professors and artists and musicians and actors and actresses who left the crazy LA lifestyle to make a home in Altadena.
0: And you've lived there your whole life?
1: Lived there pretty much my entire life since I was 3 years old. So I grew up there.
0: Yeah, it sounds like you're very passionate about this community. Yeah. But obviously something very horrible happened there in January 2025. Can you take us back to that day of the Eaton Fire? And like, where were you? What is your fire story?
1: So I was coming back from out of town, landing into LAX, as I can see in the distance, my community burning on fire. And so when my parents were picking me up at LAX, I begged them, I said, can I please go get my car? Which sounds ridiculous, but we were in a zone that at that point in time was relatively safe. And when I went to go get my car, I had friends from the community reaching out to me saying, can you please check on my house? Because they had already been evacuated. And so I did my best against what disaster responders and emergency responders would probably tell you to do.
0: That's terrifying.
1: But people wanted to know. They wanted that peace of mind. So I got in my car and I'm driving to the community and I'm trying to stop and take pictures of people's houses to kind of let them know if it's standing or not. And it felt scary. It was the first time I had ever felt afraid in my neighborhood, not just of the disaster, but of the stress and the human impact of people scattered, running everywhere, shouting. You know, I got out my car and I'm looking around and someone yells at me, get water, do something. And I'm like, I want to, I'm trying. I don't have any water. I just got off a flight, you know? But the most starking moment that I had was being in my car and seeing fire trucks drive past burning buildings, because you can't save every structure.
0: Yeah.
1: And so if the burnt building is already on fire, there's nothing they could do. You know, I'm not upset at the firefighters. I understand it was a capacity issue, but to see fire trucks drive past a burning building, it's like the most insane view that you can imagine.
0: You ever felt fear like that before? That sounds really scary to me.
1: Yeah, I mean, I felt fear, but nothing like that.
0: Yeah.
1: Nothing like that. And the realization of the worst is yet to come for some. For many, it was the end of their life. And for others, it was the start of a new chapter, and not in a positive way.
0: I feel like so often we get the story of these wildfires in numbers,
1: mm-hmm.
0: you know, like even as a reporter, you're reporting on wildfires, you're looking at the numbers, how many structures, how many people died, you know, how many homes, how many acres, but you don't see that number when you're driving through, you just see your community suffering. So what did you do afterwards?
1: So afterwards, the next day after I got back and I evacuated to my grandmother's, the next morning, the fires had calmed, the winds had stopped. So I went to the grocery store. I bought everything that I could fit in my small Honda, everything that I could afford. And I drove to the nearby shelter, in Pasadena, the Pasadena Convention Shelter, to donate goods and volunteer my time. And I was met with, we cannot accept any more donations, which is actually a beautiful thing that there was so much outpouring support from community members that they physically could not take any more volunteers or donations. And so that aspect was heartwarming and beautiful in a way. But then I saw something different as I was leaving. I'm leaving with an armful of toilet paper because I figured that's always something that people need.
2: And people are asking me, where did you get that toilet paper from? Where did you get that water? And so there are people who are not staying in the shelter, but they're staying at a coworker's house, a family friend's house, staying in their car, who still had immediate needs and had absolutely nothing. And so from there, along with three other women that I grew up with from the community, we started doing distribution drives in front of one of our front lawns.
1: And what started by, you know, a ragtag group getting donations together, we had other volunteers, people we knew from high school, neighbors from down the street, all come together and donate and distribute all of these items, often to people who are not getting support for the shelter, nor were they receiving immediate aid.
0: What made you be like, I'm just going to start doing that? Like, I'm just going to fill that gap myself versus trying to like find someone else that was doing it.
1: So I'll actually credit the idea of doing specifically a distribution drive to one of our other co-founders, Allison Moore. We had reached out to her like, hey, we're collecting donations. And she was like, I'm going to do a distribution drive in front of my house. So we collected all the donations we had. We met with her at her house. But it was a little outside the way. And so one thing led to another. And it was really just that need of like, we need to meet somewhere central that has not burnt. So we're in a very, very centralized area where more people could access needs if they weren't hearing about it from somewhere else.
0: And now it's an organization that does, as I understand it, not just, you know, recovery, but also trying to do, you know, resilience efforts as well. So how did it grow?
1: So it was one step at a time. It kind of snowballed, but people need policy and advocacy. People need advocacy work to inform policy. We want preventative measures. We want this to not happen again. We want people to actually, for it to be affordable for them to build back their homes. We want home hardening efforts. Like, there are a lot of community needs that we saw, and the gap wasn't just immediate aid. It was long-term aid. It was financial support. It was policy change that was helpful for them, whether it was mortgage forbearance or whatever it might be. And so it was just one step at a time. We just kept growing.
0: So what are some of like the specific gaps that you saw that your organization then identified, like this is advocacy, specific advocacy that we want to do?
1: I will say that there were gaps that we saw ourselves that we found to be important, especially in the climate space. When you are faced with a disaster, and people have lost everything. they're not wanting to talk about how to build back electric. You're asking to put another thing on their plate. And so when we had climate organizations coming to us and being like, hey, we want to do this campaign. We want people to build back electric, X, Y, and Z, but with no knowledge of what people were actually going through and where their mindsets were at. People were still in survival mode. We wanted to lift that effort for residents who wanted their homes hardened, but also needed it to be financially affordable. And then on top of that, we also had a listening session with residents where they spoke about their immediate needs.
3: What specifically were they telling you that they needed?
1: Money.
3: Money.
1: Money. And that's what everybody needed. That's what everybody does need. Money, mental health resources and support, even childcare, you know, anything to make it easier for people to rebuild and make it financially accessible. A lot of people were underinsured. People were truly, truly underinsured. People need more bridge gap funding. So that is an aspect of money that people need. Insurance on average falls short $200,000 to $350,000under what is needed to rebuild.
3: Like per person?
1: Per person, per household, per family.
3: I mean, that also brings up the question of like rebuild versus retreat. The fact that insurance won't cover home insurance there, that like the community should not be rebuild. How do you, when you hear that, how do you feel about that?
1: Easier to say, harder done. I think it's important to be realistic about where people are in their lives. These are people of all ages. We have 85, 90 year olds who plan to live and die in that home up until their last breath. You're asking people in their 80s to move out of state.
3: Find a new community.
1: To find a whole new community in the last years of their life. You know, it's just not feasible. You're asking children to leave their friends when they've already lost so much. And ultimately, like, let's be realistic. Climate change is getting worse. This is going to happen again. And it's not just going to happen to Altadena. It's going to happen to communities across the nation and across the world.
3: Yeah.
1: And we can't just keep running. That's not a solution to just keep running away. We need climate resiliency on a global scale. That is the answer. Climate change, we are really at the point of no return. So it is a question of how do we, you know, prevent climate change and reduce the impacts, but how do we strengthen our communities? That is, at this point, the real solution going forward, not running away.
3: So obviously, in the top of the show, I mentioned that there are FEMA grants that are being delayed throughout California. Did FEMA have a visible presence in your community at all?
1: Yes and no. FEMA had a presence from the perspective of disaster case managers. They set up an office space where residents could come and meet with, you know, FEMA and talk about their needs and apply for funding and aid. But that process through FEMA is not a quick process. And they weren't providing immediate disaster

0: And so it really created the separation between FEMA and what the support the community was actually receiving.
1: There has been reports that, like we mentioned at the top of the show, that the Trump administration has withheld funding from California.
0: Mm-hmm.
1: And specifically funding that could support rebuilding and preparation for the next wildfire. So have you seen the effects of that?
0: I've seen the effects just due to the lack of support. That's really what it is. And I mean, we haven't gone through a disaster on this scale before. I can only tell you what we're lacking, and that is lacking funding for home hardening and rebuilding efforts, a lack of funding for families. Most families did not receive, I would say the average was about $110 a person in disaster aid for families. $110 is nothing.
1: And they sell grocery runs.
0: Yeah, it can barely get you through the week. All you is, we have not seen grants and we have not seen subsidies in order for us to do the home hardening efforts that we need.
1: If you could have it your way and the federal government were providing more assistance, like, what do you see as the biggest gaps that could be filled there?
0: It's rebuilding, it's preparing, it's also health impacts. So FEMA, when funding was provided, most of that funding went to the little bit of cash aid for thousands of families. You have to understand that this wasn't just a wildfire that stuck in the mountains. This was an urban wildfire in which
1: burn stuff that's not good to burn.
0: Yes, everything is now covered by this toxic ash. And so soil remediation is incredibly expensive and it passes on to the homeowner. And so if people cannot afford to do soil remediation, it has extreme health impacts. Also rising cost of housing, because now we have less housing than we did before. It's not as affordable. And then of course, when we talk about resilience, if we don't have grants to make it affordable to build back the community stronger, when this happens again, we are vulnerable. We're still vulnerable, and we are even more vulnerable now than we were before. And so it impacts on every level.
1: Well, and one of the elephants in the room that we haven't talked about yet is that this is a historically Black community. This is a place where, you know, redlining pushed Black families into this area. And that area is the area that primarily burned. Mm-hmm. And it's my understanding that like 18 of the 19 people who died lived in West Altadena. Mm-hmm. How does that factor into the work that you do?
0: That is a loaded question because there's multiple parts of it.
1: Yeah.
0: I'm first going to address from a climate standpoint and what that really means. When we look at climate change and we look at the areas where disasters are happening, are most likely to happen, are the most frequent, where people of color, especially Black and brown people, are first originally able to buy homes, it is typically in areas that have higher risk. And so when we're talking about where these fires happen, it's also about who is most impacted, who it primarily happens to. Yes, climate change impacts us all, but it primarily impacts those who are in danger zones. And when we think about why all those deaths happen, despite the fact that the fire occurred on both west and east side of Altadena, it is because the west side of Altadena did not receive evacuation orders. Many people did not receive evacuation orders at all. And so when we even talk about response systems, are they equitable? People, not only the people of color, because it was a historically Black neighborhood, not only the people of color that passed away, we're also talking about elderly and people with disabilities. If you do not give them enough evacuation orders, they're not able to evacuate in a time that allows them to live. And one final point that I would like to make on that, because Altadena is a historically Black community, we had Black home ownership rates of twice the national average. This was an area where people could own homes that were passed for generations. So people went from being homeowners in a relatively comfortable situation to losing everything overnight. We lost Black generational wealth, Black home ownership that was important to the community, especially for one that has been disenfranchised for so long.
1: I can't imagine how difficult it is. And then also, as we sort of touched on a little bit earlier, wildfire season has started once again. Yes. And climate change has contributed to, you know, super drying out California. There's basically no snowpack.
0: Mm-hmm.
1: And so the season is looking to be overactive, which is very scary. So like, what does that feel like on the ground to be literally like recovering from one climate fueled disaster while the next wildfire season has arrived?
0: Terrifying. It feels scary. I think people have really lost their sense of security your sense of safety. And so it's a traumatic experience. So when we approach this wildfire season or whenever there's high winds, it feels scary. Generally, the last time we had extremely high winds, I felt fear in a way that I had never felt before. And so when we are approaching the season, people are doing their best to prepare. We're doing community lot cleanups where people are going around and removing debris and overgrown dried vegetation from community lots. And we're doing what we can to prepare, but ultimately it feels terrifying.
1: Did you ever expect that you would be a victim of climate change this way or thrust into this advocacy work?
0: No, never, never, never. I did not think that most of my community would end up as climate refugees. I was never expecting that. But it really does make me think about it a different way. Of even if your community isn't the one that is immediately impacted, you will feel the effects, whether it's financial or health. Ultimately, you will. It is coming for everyone. And you might not even realize the way in which it's impacting you. For a lot of the communities surrounding Altadena, think about how far that smoke blew with the winds. Think about how ash, it doesn't just settle in one area. It is in our rivers, in our streams. It's in the food that we eat that's dispersed, you know, it's in everything. And so it truly is coming for us all. And I never, ever would have thought it would have been us.
1: Later, we're going to talk to your representative, Judy Chu, who has introduced a bill in Congress to essentially make polluters pay for some disaster recovery costs. I'm wondering, when you're engaging on these on the ground efforts in your community, how often are you guys talking about the concept of whether polluters should be paying for this? Is this something that feels connected to people's lives, or is it like far away from the immediate work of getting calm?
0: People do want someone to pay. People want someone to pay in terms of resilience and remediation and how do we address this going forth. But the concept of making polluters pay, I think, is a little abstract for the everyday person. Hmm. We're mostly asking typically our government to pay. How can they help protect us in our community? And so when we talk about making polluters pay, it's not a common discussion, but it is brought up in certain specific circles of people who are already keyed into that concept and idea. For those who are not, it's a lift in an abstract concept that does not take first priority compared to others.
1: Well, I want to end on this note.
2: Mm-hmm.
1: When you are imagining Altadena, mm-hmm. not just rebuilt, mm-hmm. but rebuilt justly,
2: mm-hmm.
1: what does that look like to you? How do you envision Altadena in the future?
0: I'll start on a not so positive note to end on a positive one. As of right now, a majority of the lots or damaged homes that have been sold to investors or corporations.
1: Oh.
0: And so I worry about the future of my community. If and when people rebuild, who is going to be allowed to come back? Who will be able to return to their homes? What will my community look like? For those of us who move there, we move there for the diversity, for the beauty, for the accessibility. And I don't know if that will still be there. And so when I think of a future for Altadena, in an ideal world, we have homes, single family homes. We have affordable housing units. I just want community members from all walks of life to move back in. And I want people from the area to have the first opportunity to buy them.
1: I think that's a nice note to end on. Savannah Bradley, thank you so much for being here.
0: Thank you for having me. I appreciate it.
1: And now I'm going to head up to the Hill, talk to Judy Chu. I'm sure she's going to love it.
3: Congresswoman Judy Chu, thank you so much for joining us.
4: Thank you for having me.
3: Of course. So you represent a district that's at the heart of what's been called one of the most expensive natural disasters in U.S. history. Do you have a sense today of the total economic damage to your district alone?
4: This was billions of dollars worth of damage that was done. And I can just tell you that we can say that FEMA came up with about $3 billion worth of compensation to people so that they could get that temporary housing and temporary money to live on. But that also, we are asking for $16 billion more in disaster supplemental funding. And half of that would go to the Palisades and half of it will go to our area of the Eaton Fire. This is just for the fundamental restoration of living. Because you see, 6,000 homes burned down. 3,000 of those homes have now started the process or are well within the process of rebuilding. But what that means is that 3,000 have not started the process at all.
1: So is that one of the main ways that you as a member of Congress are trying to help the people of your district by asking for federal aid from FEMA?
4: Yes. Well, it's actually, this is the disaster supplemental funds. The funds from FEMA serve a different purpose. They serve the purpose of providing the temporary living conditions for those who are struck by an emergency. And in fact, a deadline is coming up in July. The living expense element of FEMA is to expire. So we have asked for an extension of the living expense portion of FEMA. And so I talked to the FEMA administrator, Bob Fenton, and he was confident that they would extend it because they know far too well that the construction has not yet been completed for the vast majority of the residents of that area.
1: Yeah, I read that out of 5,600 properties that suffered significant damage, only 23 had been rebuilt as of this December. That's a community that's obviously still struggling over a year later.
4: Definitely still struggling. I do have to say, though, that when you drive around Altadena, you do see construction going on. So it is encouraging to see these homes going up, but there's nowhere near completion. So I'm not surprised at that number of 23.
1: So we talked about a little bit about your efforts to ask for federal aid from FEMA. And shortly before Trump's inauguration, he had very famously threatened to withhold disaster funding from California as this form of political punishment. At the time, you had said that, you know, you were concerned about those threats, but hopeful that Trump would ultimately be supportive of disaster recovery in California. So I guess my question to you is, has he been?
4: Well, it's a very mixed answer. He was at first saying that he would withhold funding from FEMA to California based on wanting to have changes in our voting system. So there are all these arbitrary reasons as to why he was going to withhold the funding. Now, I do have to say, thank goodness, the FEMA funding was already in the budget. So the FEMA administrator was able to dispense the funds for living, for food, for everyday expenses. There were 58,000 loans from the Small Business Disaster Loan Program, which is part of this. And they're not just for small businesses. They're also for homes. But what we are looking for is this disaster supplemental fund, which would, I think, go a long way towards helping that other 3,000 I was talking about that still are trying to build their homes.
1: Recent reporting from the Washington Post found that FEMA has been withholding grant money for wildfire prevention and preparation in blue states specifically. And California is still waiting on roughly $1.7 billion in FEMA money that has been stalled since last year, again, for preparation. Mm-hmm. Is any of that delayed money supposed to go to your district, or have you seen any impacts from that delay?
4: We are actually asking for an accounting of that to see how many of these projects are in our area. But it's of tremendous concern. This is nearly $2 billion worth of funds that could go towards making us safer from these kinds of hazards. In fact, that's what they are called, hazard mitigation grants. And the communities come to rely on them to make their cities more resilient. And yes, we've only gotten 1% of the funds that we should have gotten by this time for this year. So it is of concern because it seems like the blue states are being punished.
1: Well, the Trump administration has sort of responded to this whole situation, implying that it's not always the federal government's job to be funding recovery projects, resilience projects. In a statement to the Washington Post, the White House spokesperson said, there's no politicization to the president's decisions on disaster relief. The president is just ensuring that American tax dollars are used appropriately and efficiently by the states to supplement, not substitute, their obligation to respond and recover from disasters. So how do you respond to that?
3: Does Altadena really need federal recovery money?
4: It is foolish to withhold these funds, which would actually prevent disasters from being as severe as they have been. We need it more than ever. This would actually save this country money if we were able to have this kind of restructuring. So it is completely upside down to say that this kind of funding is not needed.
3: So going back to these delayed FEMA grants, you said that you're asking the administration for more details on that. Can you elaborate on that? What are you doing to figure out whether your district is impacted by this withheld funding?
4: Yeah, we've issued a letter to the department in charge to get that exact accounting.
3: But as of this stage, is it just like you're not sure exactly which grants have been withheld?
4: We don't know actually at this point. So we just know that there have been complaints from the various jurisdictions that they haven't received this funding and they need it immediately.
3: Right. We're talking about the federal government's responsibility to pay. You reintroduced the Polluters Pay Climate Fund Act,
4: arguing
3: that the fossil fuel companies that helped drive the climate crisis should also be some of the parties that pay. And this bill, as I understand it, would require some of the largest fossil fuel companies to pay into a fund that would go towards climate damages and resilience. Can you explain just a little bit what that bill is and what it would do?
4: We would finally have some fund that would be there to mitigate the damage that they cause. So this would go into a fund, and that fund would be in existence for immediate reimbursement to those areas that are experiencing this kind of crisis. So it's only fair that there be that kind of mitigation available immediately. And if they were paying into such a fund, then it would be available immediately.
3: This might seem like an obvious question, but what are the political obstacles to passing something like that? It sort of seems like a fever dream. It makes logical sense, at least to discuss, but it just seems like it would be almost impossible to get through.
4: There is a huge oil lobby in Washington, D.C., and of course, we have tried to combat them with our Inflation Reduction Act, which would have reduced climate change by 40% by reducing the carbon emissions by 40%. And I was very proud of this. I thought we were going to make tremendous progress in getting towards renewables. But immediately as Trump took office, he started dismantling the Inflation Reduction Act and actually increasing ways that the fossil fuels could then have dominance over energy in this country.
3: Well, I know we're coming up on the end of our time. So my final question for you, is there a way for Congress to come together on some of these issues while President Trump is in office? Or are communities like Altadena just basically screwed until Trump leaves because he won't give assistance to blue communities or because he's so bought off by big oil? Is there any way forward?
4: Well, actually, there is bipartisan work towards trying to deal with these disasters because every area has had a disaster. So we had the tornadoes in North Carolina, and of course, there were the terrible floods in Texas. So we have three major disasters where areas were completely devastated. And what we always say is that this disaster supplemental funding should come forth with no strings attached, because disasters don't have a political party. They are not red. They are not blue. They are disasters. And we owe it to every American to be able to make sure that they can recover during the most devastating time of their lives.
3: Well, Representative Judy Chu, thank you so much for being with us.
4: Oh, thank you.
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0: Is my mic on? Keith, can you hear me?
1: Yeah, I hear you just
0: okay, good. Cool. Sorry about that. So, welcome to the 40 Below 420 show. I'm your host, George Simon, my co-host, Keith Kush. We're here at 90.9 FM, KWRKLP. 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
1: Yes, thank you for listening.
0: Mm-hmm. This is episode 7, and episode 7 is going to be all about CBD. Now, this is one of my favorite subjects when it comes to cannabis, and I know we cover a non-THC terpene every episode, but CBD is so incredibly valuable that we're going to dedicate the whole episode here to CBD. And then, of course, I'll do the non-THC terpene, and Kiana will finish by busting a few canna myths. Oh, we also have our giveaway, right?
1: Yeah, we sure do. Hi, my name is Keith Kush. How are you guys doing today? I would love to go ahead and get into the CBD with you. So, cannabidiol, or CBD, as it's called, is a major phytocannabinoid of the cannabis sativa family, and it possesses a wide range of therapeutic effects. A little history. CBD used to be found in significantly higher quantities in the cannabis plants. But some research was performed and science has found that CBD was going to interfere with the euphoria produced by THC. So they used a selective breeding process to lower CBD levels and maximize THC. Today we find that even as a standalone product, CBD has shown greater ability to maximize health and produces more or less zero side effects.
0: That's right, Key. I think it was our first episode we were talking about this, and I mentioned my opinion was the cannabis is a vital nutrient. And well, here it is, folks. The results are in, and if you're not taking CBD every day, you are most assuredly missing out. Check it out, people. We're not selling anything. CBD is the real deal. And quite recently, there's been some major progress getting the price of CBD down to a manageable level. I remember before it was so cost prohibitive that you just couldn't afford to feel better, which is always the catch-22 of it. CBD, in my experience, only ended up costing me about $1.25 a day, and I was consuming up to about 70 milligrams, which is a pretty big whopper of a dose. Simply put, some products work better than others, so check out and see what works for you. There's several ways people are taking CBD. They're taking it orally. They can take it in the form of raw hemp powder or commonly seen CBD edibles like gummies, lollipops. People are smoking it as hemp cigarettes have now hit the market overseas. Have you heard about that?
1: Yeah, actually. Mm-hmm. I was pretty much thinking that that would be something that
0: like a natural segue.
1: Yeah, so yeah. You can get away mm-hmm. from the tobacco and the cigarettes and all the additives. So I'm actually pretty stoked about that. And if I myself don't bring it, I hope that that finds its way to the shelves.
0: Exactly.
1: To have some kind of a low THC
0: high CBD
1: plant. Mm-hmm. Yeah, even if it's not high CBD, just something that you can smoke repetitively without putting all kinds of crazy stuff into your lungs.
0: And you know what? For anyone who's interested, they do actually sell CBD-only straight nugs. They look like regular medical recreational cannabis,
1: yeah.
0: But there's no THC in them, and there's only CBD in them. So that's interesting. I think they might even be sold in town. I'm not sure.
1: Yeah, there's always different ones at different dispensaries and locations. Mm-hmm. I just noticed that when it comes to getting those, it's very rare, or I might go ahead and say there isn't just a full CBD strain. Some strains are higher in CBD and lower in THC.
0: Yeah, there's always tends to be even a negligible amount of THC in there.
1: Yeah.
0: So what is that? Oh, yeah, that's right. That's, of course, since you can buy CBD nugs now, you can also buy CBD pre-rolls. That's pretty cool.
1: Yeah.
0: There's even, CBD dab wax, where they're adding other healthy terpenes, like some of the ones that we've been mentioning on this show, actually, in for enhanced effects. There's CBD salves. You can apply those topically. There's oral sprays. Some people, like myself, actually, really like holding a CBD oil under my tongue, and that's known as sublingual administration. There's many different ways to get CBD into the body, but I want Key to cover some of the primary effects when we get back after we're going to play some music real quick. She's going to actually tell you some of the specific diseases that CBD has been absolutely proven to help with. Let me see.
1: Yep, we're going to go ahead and break into our local artist, D. Gutta. And the song is called Where You Wanna Go.

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1: 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The views and opinions expressed on the 40 Below 420 show are mine and George's, and they do not reflect those of KWRK LP Fairbanks Open Radio or the Alaskan Peace Center, but we would like to thank them for giving us a platform to come and talk about dope. We really love pot.
0: Yeah.
1: I mean, it's just simple.
0: God, the D word up here is definitely usually a reference to something else up here. That word, and they purposely.
1: I mean, like in the 90s,
0: that.
1: Dope.
0: Yeah, right.
1: Like not like today's dope. Like yeah. In the 90s, weed was called dope. Dope is like something that we want to keep you all away from. So
0: stuff.
1: It's better that you use dope so that you don't end up on dope. 90s dope versus today's dope.
0: So, what is it now that we're back? That song that was just playing was Heathens by 21 Pilots.
1: 5 minutes to the call-in, people.
0: Mm-hmm. And, it is 4:16. It's getting close to that that time.
1: Well, let me try to break it down because earlier what you were telling us, there was pretty much a lot to take in.
0: Mm-hmm.
1: So, although CBD does not appear to have intoxicating effects such as those caused by THC and cannabis, but may have a down-regulating impact on disordered thinking and anxiety.
0: So
1: in layman's terms, it is an antipsychotic.
0: It'll calm your butt down.
1: Yeah, sometimes you get the flipping and tripping, and then it's just like, hold on, smoke something, but don't, like, smoke something.
0: Right.
1: Just have a little CBD. One thing that I've... been able to see some pretty compelling testaments and arguments is epilepsy.
0: Oh, yeah. That's got to be one of the biggest things that it treats in one of the most profound, immediate ways.
1: Yeah. And in early 2014, a CNN documentary by Sanjay Gupta, medical doctor, pointed out the anti-epileptic properties of cannabis. He focused on a young child who had horrible seizures. Meculam noted that of the 7 patients getting CBD, 3 became seizure-free, 1 experienced only 1 or 2 seizures.
0: That's remarkable.
1: Yeah, and 2 experienced reduced severity and the occurrence of the seizures. Only 1 showed no improvement. Mm. CBD is one of the reasons that cannabis has been known for centuries as an anti-seizure medicine.
0: It's in the Bible. Well, not as an anti-seizure medicine, but it's in the Bible to use cannabis.
1: Yeah, now in the second decade of the 21st century, there is increased public interest in this therapeutic property of cannabis. And the Bible also said to stone your daughter if she wasn't a virgin.
0: We're
1: not going to use that.
0: You know, when in Rome.
1: No, I know. I tease.
0: So CBD is...
1: You like same sexes, you'll burn in the depths.
0: This is true. It's science.
1: Yeah, CBD is neuroprotective.
0: There have been
1: numerous studies that demonstrate cannabis neuroprotective capabilities. Cannabinoids help to preserve brain matter and stroke the traumatic brain injury.
0: Mm-hmm. So, basically, if you're having a heart attack or you have a bad accident where there's a swelling of the brain, a lot of times that swelling will cause a lack of blood flow to the area, and that's when you get cell death. And, of course, that's what causes the damage, the everlasting damage. So what they're saying is that literally CBD can help protect your brain in case you have a stroke, which is a blood vessel bursting in your brain.
1: And I think that's pretty interesting because everybody is running, well, not everybody, but a lot of these anti-cannabis, uneducated regulation mongers are running around saying that cannabis being consumed is destroying brain cells.
0: Yeah.
1: And now here, you'd know for a fact.
0: Oh, and they say that it hurts your memory. Oh, you know what? We're busting cannabis right now. You're supposed to do that later.
1: Well, you know, I mean, we're busting cannabis all the time.
0: Mm-hmm.
1: But yeah.
0: So something else that CBD is a major, major breakthrough on is post-traumatic stress disorder, or commonly known as PTSD. So this doc, Meculam, says that I know many patients, he can be quoted as saying, I know many patients with PTSD take cannabis, and it's self-administered.
1: All right. We actually, it's time to call in. It's 420. Come and win yourself some pot. Call 374-0577. KWRKLP.
0: We already got a caller. You want to answer?
1: Yes. Sure. Hi, you're on the 40 Below 420 show. You are not caller number five. You are caller number
0: Sorry
1: one.
0: Sorry about that. You're the first caller.
1: Man, these pre-rolls are tasty. Call back, man. Nice.
0: Okay.
1: So, call 374-0577.
0: So, the Israeli Ministry of Health has tested CBD and THC
1: at
0: various ratios to treat PTSD. They currently
1: have a successful
0: program at the Abarbanel Hospital in Israel where cannabis is used to treat PTSD.
1: Hey, and you're caller number two. Call back, sorry.
0: Yep, that was caller two.
1: Oh, sorry, George.
0: No, you're good. I figure in between waiting on the phone call, you know, we'll take him in and I can progress a little bit. Wow,
1: okay,
0: I see there's
1: not
0: a lot of interest now.
1: Right,
0: this week. People are like, oh, you're giving stuff away, eh?
1: Hey, this is the 40 Below 420 show. You are caller number three.
2: Number three. Okay, thank you.
1: Yep, bye. Gotta be number five, man.
0: I know, we got two
1: I
0: more.
1: I got five
0: the
1: on
0: lines
1: it.
0: Are open, 907-374-0577.
1: Ah, you're number four. Who is this?
0: Very next one.
1: Oh, don't even want to tell us here. She said, if it ain't number five,
0: she
1: I ain't got time to be talking to y'all.
0: Right?
1: I'm trying to get my smoke on. Hung up in my face.
0: God, it's like we're giving stuff away.
1: Yeah, yeah. Whenever you want to. Oh, lucky Lisa.
0: All right, here we go.
1: Hello, Lisa.
3: Am I number five?
1: Yes, you are.
0: Number five. How's it going?
1: What are you going to do with your prize?
0: A romantic night with your husband.
1: Hubby.
0: I can dig that. And this will certainly help add to the ambiance.
1: Yeah, I'll make sure to throw you some of that cannabis massage oil in there since you're being romantic. That's good.
0: There you go.
1: We're going to go ahead and are you a avid listener? Are you a member of the 40 Below 420 show radio page or are you a member of the Fairbanks Open Radio Facebook page? Okay, well, can you please make sure that you contact me so you can get your prize?
3: I will, so I need to go to where?
1: Well, I will work those details out with you as soon as...
0: Grab her number and we'll call her back.
1: Yeah. So,
0: All right, so...
1: I got your number. I'll just call you. And then we'll meet you somewhere special.
0: All right. Goes.
1: Sorry, bro.
3: Oh,
1: lame.
0: That was
1: Sorry,
0: great.
1: Bro.
0: That was definitely worth it.
3: I've never met in person, but you're my Facebook friend, so hey!
1: Hey, it's nice to meet
0: you. How's it going? Small town, you know?
3: I'm rolling my car since it doesn't come in up by my house, so I'm just like...
1: I know, that's right. She said, I'm going to take a ride
0: about it. You know, we really appreciate it. We're trying to work out the kinks. If folks befriend me, George Simon, or Key Kush on Facebook, I broadcast live from my profile, and we're trying to basically list our episodes. We're getting the videos edited now.
1: The
0: right?
1: YouTube channel will be up and coming.
0: Yes.
1: So.
0: And we'll be able to see all that. So let me see here.
1: Sorry about that. It got wild.
0: Mm-hmm. Oh, do you want to go and do the next beat? We got cannabinoids, tumors, and cancer. Right there.
1: Mm-hmm. That's a lot. All right. So we will get into those. Cannabis has been shown in both tissue culture and mice to be effective at inhibiting the growth of many cancers. CBD plays an important role in that effort. Other cannabinoids also contribute to cannabis's anti-cancer effect.
0: That's the entourage effect.
1: Yes, and cannabis is an antioxidant. Antioxidants have been shown to decrease the incidence of cancer. There are several mechanisms for this anti-cancer effect. Cannabis affects the gene, which controls cancer growth, so it decreases.
0: Mm-hmm.
1: Encourages
0: apoptosis. Which is cellular death of old or abnormal or mutant cells, which is exactly what cancer is. and it inhibits the formation of new blood vessels, which is angiogenesis. I love that word. Angiogenesis, yeah.
1: That just sounds like
0: it's all
1: angiogenesis. You'd be tripping.
0: You'd be like, oh, like, no, I got the angiogenesis. And be like, I told you not to mess with them.
1: that girl got that angiogenesis. All right. Sorry, kids. adults.
0: In 1974, a research team at the Medical College of Virginia, acting at the request of the federal government, discovered that cannabis inhibited malignant tumor cell growth in cell culture and in mice. This is the study that was published in the above-referenced the Journal of the National Cancer Institute in 1975. So even as far back as 1975, they had absolute bona fide proof of not only cannabis, but CBD's medical benefits.
1: I'm just going to say this, George.
0: Meanwhile, it's Schedule 1.
1: I know, but you say it like 1975 was like 1875. You're way back in the good old days.
0: But I mean, we're just now, we're just young, in this day and age, on the cusp of legalization. I mean, cannabis is still illegal. It's still a federally illegal substance. And the only thing that's keeping us is by a thread is states' rights.
1: I know. And I mean, the state is something else, but at least we got that.
0: And God, if it's up to that moron Sessions. Oh, my God.
1: Well, you know, let's go ahead and get into a less political, more happy topic. Oh,
0: yeah.
1: Sorry.
0: Well, I mean, yeah, according to the study's results, reported nationally in August 18th, 1974, in a Washington Post newspaper feature, administration of marijuana's primary cannabinoid THC slowed the growth of lung cancers, breast cancers, and virus-induced leukemia in laboratory mice, and prolonged their lives by as much as 36%. So this is what they knew all the way back then.
1: Well, it's not about what we know. It's about what we do. And as a community and a society. Well,
0: Schedule 1 specifically says no known medical uses. This is proof positive that they lied. This is genocide. In no uncertain terms. And it's
1: I think like it's like, I mean, indirectly, I think that it's withholding. I think it's obstruction.
0: Think about all the tens of hundreds of thousands of people rotting in jail cells for life for transporting a plant that was federally illegalized illegally.
1: Well, it's
0: they
1: all
0: don't
1: just
0: follow their own rules. They don't follow
1: the thing.
0: Their own laws.
1: And it's amazing because nobody's there to hold them accountable. However,
0: it's supposed to be us. Remember, we formed this country.
1: I know it's supposed to be us, but you do
0: notice
1: that
0: nobody's got a backbone.
1: Well, there's that. And I mean, it's like united will stand and divided will fall.
0: Indeed.
1: And as long as people are using things like race, religion, sexual preference, political preference and opinions.
0: The old divide and conquer. Right?
1: Yeah. The mm-hmm. old, it's the oldest trick in the book. And right. It's working because people don't want to unite.
0: So do you want to do another set of songs?
1: Of course. I Ooh. Love music. And this is Weezer Hashpipe. Thank you for listening. 90.9 FM.
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0: All right. Welcome back to the 40 Below 420 show. I'm your host, George Simon. This is my co-host, Key Cush. We're here on 90.9 FM. That's KWRKLP, Fairbanks Open Radio. Where are we at, Key? You want to take us in? Oh, anti-inflammatory properties. There we go.
1: All right. So we're going to go ahead and hit the health benefits. That's where we were.
0: Yeah.
1: So cannabidiol is emerging as a powerful supplement with anti-inflammatory properties and the ability to help several previously untreatable diseases. It can help fight against cancer and irritable bowel diseases and improve schizophrenia systems.
0: Does it help with, like, if you have crappy neighbors or, like, crabgrass? I mean, it pretty much seems to help with everything. I'm figuring it might as well.
1: When my neighbor sucks, I just, and, you know, and she does. What a see you next Tuesday.
0: You know what?
1: But, you know, it's like this. I just smoke and just don't look her at her in the face. If you hate your boss, quit your job. Like, I mean, you don't have to put up with any of this. I mean, anything that you don't like.
0: Fire your boss, people.
1: Yeah. And so, you know, and schizophrenia, I know how that can be.
0: That can be tough.
1: Yeah. You know.
0: Seen some people struggle with that.
1: Yeah. I mean, I'm lightweight, but I'm pretty chill. And once you know what you got, you know, just... And it's weird, but it's nice that something out there that isn't coming from the doctor and, you know, ingredients that you can't quite pronounce and stuff. You know, there's things that just don't need to go in your body.
0: Exactly.
1: And there's things that do. And so the health benefits of CBD and cannabidiol are as listed. I'll go ahead and hit 10 of them and then you can hit the other 10.
0: Absolutely.
1: Okay.
0: And if you want, if I know we have like a large list here, but if you want to add something a little bit after each one, a little personal experience, that'd
1: be
0: great.
1: So CBD fights cancer.
0: Mm-hmm.
1: CBD reduces inflammation.
0: Can I chime in on the inflammation?
1: Great.
0: When I was working at the smoke shop in town, I noticed that personally, my pain and my relief of pain that I was getting from CBD was, it felt like it was more, relieving the inflammation, and then the inflammation was, relieving pain that way. Because, like, CBD does have, action at the, opiate receptors of the body. It doesn't ping the opiate receptors like opiates do, but it does, help control, like, per se, how the body interprets pain.
1: Yeah, and, it's a distraction. We talked about that.
0: If you reduce the inflammation.
1: Yeah, it's more like instead of, like, a pain relief by, like, cutting off the sensitivity to your nerves.
0: Yeah.
1: This here that I've had as a personal experience is that I'm able to endure that pain because the sedative qualities of the cannabis are kind of taking a front seat, and then the pain is taking the back seat, and it's more of an afterthought and an after feeling.
0: Right.
1: Although it's still present, you're just able to manage it.
0: So, go ahead. I'm sorry.
1: That's it.
0: sorry.
1: All right. Oh, that. Okay, I get it.
0: I'm sorry.
1: What you're putting down.
0: Mm-hmm.
1: Okay. And so then you've got the reduction of inflammation and autoimmunity. So when it comes to, you know, when you're out hiking and stuff, I mean, I get, like, you know, inflamed areas in my body and it doesn't feel very good. It's nice to maybe put some of that in your tea. And autoimmunity, that can really go all across the board, but maybe a small definition could be
0: it helps regulate the immune system so that it doesn't spaz out.
1: Yeah,
0: that would be the best way that I could put it into words.
1: Your high white cell count is where I would be able to relate, because when you do have anxiety, part of, you know, your autoimmune system is your blood cell count. And I notice that when anxiety attacks are happening, the white blood cell count is off the roof, and that will definitely help bring it down a few notches. It helps protect from neurodegenerative diseases. It helps multiple sclerosis symptoms. CBD has therapeutic potential for schizophrenia. And I can see some of that, depending on when, where, and how, of course, because if you're all the way gone, please see a doctor. Don't just try to smoke pot, but, you know, I mean,
0: it's not quite that simple.
1: We're not here to cure you.
0: And we're not here to give medical advice.
1: At all. Only doctor I am is Dr. Doobad. No, I'm just kidding. I'm good.
0: So did we mention multiple sclerosis yet?
1: Yes.
0: Yeah.
1: That was a few back.
0: Oops.
1: And so we already talked about the epileptic seizures, the anxiety, and the pain, mm-hmm. and that may be beneficial to rheumatoid arthritis.
0: Oh, my father had rheumatoid arthritis. That's nasty stuff.
1: Yeah. You know, the CBD salve, outside and inside, whether you're ingesting or you're applying topically.
0: That's right.
1: It's a blessing.
0: I had several customers that would come in and say, oh, I've got RA, you know, and that's where I would totally recommend a lot of the external salves and creams, because that would help so much with, like, say, your knees and stuff like that.
1: Yeah, for sure.
0: Mm-hmm. So, number 10, cannabidiol helps relieve nausea and helps to stimulate and increase the appetite. THC is also well known for this effect, but cannabidiol by itself does have some effects that way as well. So CBD is, it lowers the incidence of diabetes. So literally, people that supplement with CBD and cannabis are going to have a lower incidence of diabetes. So CBD may promote heart health. I mean, the heart is a muscle, and CBD helps pretty much everything in the body all over, so I could totally see that. Cannabidiol may treat depression. Personally, I know a lot of people have depression brought on by chronic anxiety and chronic stress. So that's a huge one, especially for all of us up here under the the blanket of darkness for these next 3 months.
1: Man, I tell you I mean, it's been so warm though.
0: That's been a good reliever, but yeah, I think the cold suck is back at the end of this week, right?
1: I mean, I suppose. I mean, I'm just totally, like, enthralled. I can't believe we're even having such a warm winter.
0: It's incredible. I've never seen anything like
1: it. Yeah. I mean, like, if I want to smoke a joint outside, I could.
0: Yeah, exactly.
1: I mean, on private property, that is.
0: Heart health, depression. Oh, inflammatory bowel disease. That's not something I know a whole lot about.
1: Okay,
0: personally. Do you know anybody who happens to have that and gets relief?
1: I've had friends like with Crohn's and things like that.
0: Oh, okay, yeah, Crohn's I'm a little more familiar with. Yeah,
1: that's pretty much the same umbrella.
0: Yeah, oh yeah, sure, it's all... Mm-hmm.
1: And so when it comes to that, you can take it topically, you can take it whatever, but I have a friend and she makes suppositories, and I've made some suppositories. I have not yet to try it.
0: Nobody wants to talk about trying the suppositories, but everybody will to rant and rave about it in a clinical setting about how good it works, you know.
1: Oh yeah, but when I do, you'll be able to know that I applied it, and that's what happened. As soon as I try that anal topical, I will let you guys know. But that's what people
0: technically
1: are doing.
0: It's not a topical if...
1: Oh, it's an... what is the word for that? Suppository.
0: The word is bloop.
1: Oh, yeah. Bloop. And so, anyhow...
0: Okay. So, on that note... CBD, it says, may protect against bacteria. That's a bit of a broad statement. I didn't know CBD had any bactericidal effects or anything like that, but here's another odd one. Mad cow disease. I'm not as familiar with that. I mean, I know it causes mad cow. But
1: when it comes to mad cow disease, first of all, find me somebody who has mad cow disease.
0: Oh my gosh.
1: And so there's that, and then I also know how to protect against mad cow disease. Quit putting GMOs and hormones in our food.
0: Yeah.
1: Please. Yeah. Dear Mr. Whoever makes the food.
0: So here's a cool one. Cannabidiol promotes bone growth. I was reading last night, actually, that they said that when people supplement, when people break a bone and you're taking CBD, the bone actually heals stronger and better. Like, basically, like, not you're better than before you broke it. It would have been better if you didn't break your darn bone. But, of course,
1: it aids into the recovery.
0: It's a stronger heel, they said it affects the like the collagen matrix as the bones grow back together, and it fuses basically with a stronger weld, if you will.
1: I mean, I think that, I mean, I know we're just like all into cannabis because that's what we do, but I have a really hard time thinking that cannabis wouldn't be a human go-to.

0: if my son ever has a hard time sleeping, that is helpful. So CBD is also maybe effective for treating substance abuse disorders.
1: Yeah, but
0: That's neat. And
1: so for me, I tried the CBD, and I think that it's more like even if you were to just ball up grass and do it, it's more about the I mean, I don't know. I don't have like crazy addict urges, but in my opinion, it's like I tried the CBD and I smoked it, but I think it's just more ritualistic than anything else when it comes to the treatment of addiction, because
0: there's a
1: you
0: lot
1: still
0: of
1: get all of your
0: facets of it,
1: paraphernalia. You've got some white powdery substance. You got all these things that say, oh, you're just doing the same thing like a regular addict, except for you're not going to OD and you're not going to get high and you're not going to get hurt. But it looks very traditional and ritualistic. Some of these dab tools and all that. So I'm just like, man, what? Why is there a torch in here? It looks very morbid. Weird.
0: So, I
1: But it
0: mean,
1: works, I guess.
0: overall, what CBD is one of over 80 cannabinoids, which are natural compounds found in the cannabis sativa a plant. So CBD and Delta 9 THC are the two main active compounds, and are obviously they're the most recognized and studied. And of course, that's why we dedicated basically the entire show to CBD, is just because there is. It is not your average terpene. It is an absolute superstar of the terpene family.
1: Yeah,
0: Yeah.
1: it's got
0: So
1: it going on.
0: unlike THC, we've stated this before, CBD does not produce any psychoactive effects. There's no getting any sorts of twisted off of CBD. And it seems to have natural protection against the marijuana high. So I know that if I'm looking to be a little clear-headed, I can supplement with a little CBD under my tongue, and it'll help bring me out of the fog.
1: Nice.
0: But it says CBD doses larger than conventional therapy can enhance the effect of THC, which is totally paradoxical. I just finished saying about how it inhibits the euphoria produced by THC, but then if you take a lot of it, you get blasted and go to outer space. I mean, which is it? Is it the brakes or is it rocket fuel?
1: Well, when it comes to my experience once again with CBD, I tasted just a specific note, because you know when you're consuming cannabis, you can taste the different terpenes, you can taste a lot of things about the plant, how long it's been curing. You can really taste when you're
0: Indeed, yeah,
1: connoisseuring.
0: absolutely.
1: And so when I smoked the CBD alone, I did get a feeling. I just wouldn't say that it would be like that of stoned. Kind of like the topicals that I make. You can rub them on and you'll get a feeling, but it's not stoned.
0: Yeah, and you can absolutely like feel them take effect. It's not like I don't know. For me, it was always like, you have a headache, you take some Tylenol, and the headache kind of gets better. But like, when it comes to CBD is like, it's a profound effect. You can feel it kick in. You can feel it relieve your anxiety. You can feel it relieve your pain. Oh, that's right. That's a good idea. We should check out some C high, what you, like some high CBD strains. And bring up some interesting information on that.
1: Yeah, we're just
0: Ooh, real quick, should I do the other non-THC terpene of the day? Might as well.
1: we're here. We got
0: Yeah,
1: our 15. I
0: right?
1: mean, we definitely usually we'll stop in between. We've been kind of just cruising along here.
0: Right.
1: We're gonna go ahead and let George tell you about
0: Phalandrine. Phalandrine.
1: Phalandrin.
0: I really need to take that Latin class.
1: Phalandrin.
0: Phalandrine is described as a pep is described as pepperminty, with a sort of slight hint of citrus. Phalandrine is believed to have special medicinal values. It's been used and valued in traditional Chinese medicine to treat digestive disorders. It's one of the main compounds in turmeric leaf oil, which is used to prevent and treat systemic fungal infections. Well, that's neat. I didn't know turmeric leaf oil was used to treat fungal infections. Phalandrine is perhaps the easiest terpene to identify in the lab. Now, when a solution of phalandrine in a solvent or an oil containing phalandrine is treated with a concentrated solution of sodium nitrate, and then with a few drops of glacial acetic acid, very large crystals of phalandrine nitrate speedily form. That's interesting if you need phalandrine nitrate. I think I'm good. What about you? You good?
1: I don't know. I'm gonna try it.
0: Right? So phalandrine was first discovered in eucalyptus oil. It was
1: my favorite.
0: Mm-hmm. I do love eucalyptus. Wonderful scent. Lots of medicinal qualities.
1: I put it in my pan salve.
0: Indeed.
1: It adds that extra boost. Mm-hmm. I'm not going to lie. I love it.
0: So it wasn't until the early 1900s that it was actually constituted and shown that phalandrine from eucalyptus oil contained two different kinds, which is the alpha and beta phalandrine. I remember when we did the piece on caryophyllene, there was an alpha and a beta, I think. limonene, there's an alpha and a beta. So a lot of times in nature, there's two different forms of the same compound, and one will be one can actually have completely opposite effects of the other.
1: Just like us having multiple cannabis receptors. You've got receptor one and receptor two. Mm-hmm. Why can't they just be one receptor? Well, it's a little bit more complex than that.
0: So before,
1: like your hair isn't uniform, it's your hair, but right. There are strands of hair.
0: Indeed. So before that, phalandrine was often mistaken for pinene or limonene. Today, we're aware of many essential oils where phalandrine is present. It is, however, a somewhat uncertain terpene as it can only be detected in the oils of some species, especially in eucalypts at particular times of the year. That's neat.
1: Ooh la la.
0: So phalandrine can be found in a number of herbs and spices. It's cinnamon, garlic, dill, ginger, and parsley, to name a few. A number of plants produce beta phalandrine and as a constituent of their essential oils, including lavender and fir. The recognizable odors of some essential oils depend almost entirely upon the presence of phalandrine. Oil of pepper and dill oil are composed almost entirely of phalandrine. So that's what, when I guess dill is almost entirely phalandrine. So that means if you want to know what phalandrine tastes like in something that you can just purchase right over the counter and understand exactly what it is, that would be dill.
1: So now you know what the dill is.
0: So a principal constituent in the oil of ginger is phalandrine. Oh, man, I absolutely love ginger. Alpha phalandrine is absorbed through the skin, making it attractive for use in perfumes. And it's also used as a flavoring for food products. That's pretty cool. All right, so that concludes our non-THC or other non-THC terpene of the day. Do we want to play?
1: We'll play one song and then we'll go ahead and wrap it up with the CBD strain of the day and bust a cannabis.
0: That's right. So we got the Offspring here. You're gonna go far, kid. 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This is the 40 Below 420 show. I'm your host George Simon. My co-host Keith Kush. And this is The Offspring. You're gonna go far, kid. Thanks for listening, everybody.

0: All right, now that was The Offspring. You're gonna go far, kid. Just so you know, we don't have the rights to any of this music. We're just playing it because we know you like it. Thank you for tuning back in. 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And we're going to go ahead and get into our strain of the day. And this strain of the day is high in CBD, and it is called Harlequin. Harlequin is a 75-25 sativa dominant strain renowned for its reliable expression of CBD, a descendant of Colombian gold and Nepali indica, and Thai and Swiss Landrace strains. You can depend on Harlequin to provide a clear-headed, alert sativa effects. Unlike most high CBD strains, Harlequin... Harlequin almost always develops CBD, THC, to a ratio of 5-2, making this strain one of the most effective out there for the treatment of pain and anxiety, as CBD can counteract THC's paranoia while amplifying its pain-killing properties. Flavors can range from earthy musk to sweet mango. But without a doubt, what draws the crowd to Harlequin is the ability to relax without sedation and to relieve without intoxication. So pretty much, it is a 10 out of 10 in the relaxed feeling. You've probably got yourself, an 8.5 out of 10 on being focused and happy. You got a 7.5 out of 10 on being uplifted, and probably about a 6.5 out of 10 for being an energetic. And so for those of you out there who, grow and breed, the Harlequin genetics and grow info are like this. It's, the difficulty is on the easy side. The height, is 78 inches or larger. And it will yield about 3 to 6 ounces per foot. You've got, 7 to 9 weeks before flowering, and you've got the stretch of 100 to 200%.
1: So it'll double in size.
0: Yeah. And George, do you have any tips for them for growing the Harlequin cannabis?
1: Oh, well, gosh. I mean, I've never grown a CBD strain myself. I mean, in general, it's going to be requiring the same nutrients that any of the THC strains.
0: Yeah. So we're online looking right now. And, you know, I've worked in the cannabis industry, and I have my marijuana handler's permit. And I hate to see pictures of untrimmed bud. Just to let all you guys know, like, if you're posting pictures of your bud and, you know, you're trying to, like, be fancy, please trim it right. Yeah. Take off those crow's feet. The only thing that I should see is flower.
1: Interesting. It says,
0: I'm tired of that.
1: Grow techniques. CBD strains should be harvested early as CBD levels degrade more rapidly than THC levels. Oh, you know, it was an interesting tidbit that I learned was that when the plant is making CBD, it follows the exact same manner as when it synthesizes THC, except the very last step, it changes, and
0: well,
1: it goes to CBD instead.
0: That's
1: it's
0: like how
1: cool.
0: We're all born women. We're all born women, and something physically happens where the guys are more of an extrovert. So that's just pretty much, you know, like birth. I mean, anything of natural. So to have, you know, that female plant pretty much make a decision on its own, and then as it progresses, it's like, oh, what are we going to do? The temperature changes, just like the color and the feel of the plant.
1: Mm-hmm.
0: What's up with the flavor?
1: The flavors is going to be more of like an earthy, sweet, woody type of flavor. And it's going to have, it's going to be a strong strain for stress, pain, depression, inflammation, and fatigue. But it might tend to give you a bit of a dry mouth and red eye. And it's probably not going to make you anxious, but in some people did report that.
0: It's very low for paranoia.
1: Yeah, so this is not a paranoid strain. Obviously, it's CBD. That's something that we've talked about. So, yeah.
0: Yeah, I mean, and then when it comes to that paranoia, I mean, it's just like getting too drunk. I mean, if you drink 10 drinks, you'll get drunk. You smoke a bunch of weed, you might get paranoid. But for those of you who grow at home, cure your cannabis. If you are not curing your cannabis properly.
1: That is the most important facet to smokeability ever. And you can tell, you can so tell whenever something is not cured correctly. It smells, tastes like lawn clippings.
0: And it also has, yes, you're in trouble. We'll flog you.
1: You also need smoke your stuff.
0: Yeah. So that when it's not cured is increasing the paranoia. So the paranoia doesn't just come from strain to strain. It comes from you mishandling the plant. Mm-hmm. I would like to speak on behalf of Lady Mary Jane and all of her godliness, goddessness and glory that she needs to be nurtured. She needs to be respected. And even though she has provided you with beautiful flowers, doesn't mean you can just dry it out and smoke them. You better put them in a jar and act like you know what it's up.
1: Right.
0: And just don't just dry it up and, you know, just like somebody crapping in a bowl and calling it ice cream. You think I'm gonna eat it?
1: Oh man, that is is a rough metaphor.
0: Sorry. Awesome. I just wanted to really take the listener to where I'm at when I'm thinking of that. I was taking them somewhere deep.
1: They have a visual image that is just unforgettable.
0: There's
1: I'm sure
0: bowl of crap and me going, that's not ice cream.
1: All right. So we're at the top of the hour. It's time for Democracy Now! You're listening to the 40 Below 420 show. Again, I'm George Simon, my co-host Key Kush. We're here every Friday from 4 to 5. Yes, thanks everybody. Thank you very much for listening. We're here at 90.9 FM, KWRKLP. It's Fairbanks Open Radio. This is, what is it? Alaska's first
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0: And that is an Alaskan resident artist, and he's got a song with Afro Man coming up, and hopefully we'll get to have that premiere. So look out for Lil Truus.
1: All right, and thanks for listening, everybody.
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0: Good evening. It's Friday, June 19th. I'm Scott Baba. The peace deal between the United States and Iran is off to a shaky start as the first meeting scheduled for further negotiations in Switzerland is scrapped over fighting between Israel and Hezbollah in Lebanon.
1: We're seeing a lot of things play out in real time, right? We saw the announcement that the talks in Bergenstock had been postponed. Then we saw that there was an agreement for a ceasefire. We hope that all of the parties to this conflict will understand that the most important thing right now is to end this conflict.
0: President Donald Trump unveils the new Air Force One, a plane originally built to transport the Qatari royal family and gifted to Trump by the Emir of Qatar.
2: There will never be one like this. This is very unique. This is considered the world's most luxurious plane when it was built. It was built at a level that will probably never be seen again.
0: And as the country celebrates Juneteenth today, we revisit a Juneteenth past and one community's experience of the holiday during Trump's first administration.
3: Yes, it's the day that the word finally got to Texas, but really what it is it's our liberation in the United States of America. And for that, you know, we are really thankful to be able to have these holidays.
0: These stories and more coming up. From the studios of KPFN Berkeley, this is the Pacifica Evening News. I'm Scott Baba. U.S.-Iran talks hang in the balance after a conflict erupted between Israel and Hezbollah. Vice President J.D. Vance was expected to engage in peace talks with Iranian officials today in accordance with the peace deal signed by President Donald Trump this week. KPFA's Kenny Cuello reports.
4: Peace talks between the U.S. and Iran have been derailed following conflict between Hezbollah and Israel. A key part of the deal signed by President Donald Trump was a halt to fighting in Lebanon, and this eruption of conflict has soured the talks to follow. Israeli Prime Minister Benjamin Netanyahu defended the strikes, restating that Israel has the right to defend itself. Netanyahu also alluded to the Iran deal that Axios said left him fuming.
0: This requires maintaining the security zone in southern Lebanon. It requires that we not leave there as long as Israel's security needs require it. Because this zone separates Hezbollah terrorists from our citizens and our communities. And in a broader view, we will continue to adhere to the supreme goal that guided us and guided me during most of my adult life. Iran will not have nuclear weapons.
4: This comes after a press conference Thursday in which a reporter asked Vice President J.D. Vance about the Axios report. Vance said he did not view the report as reflective of the conversations they had. He then issued a warning to Israel, reminding him of Trump's expectation to see the deal to completion.
5: Donald J. Trump is the only head of state in the entire world who is sympathetic to the nation of Israel at this moment in time. And he happens to be the head of state of the world superpower. If I was in the cabinet of the Israeli government, I might not be attacking the only powerful ally that I have anywhere left in the entire world.
4: According to Israeli officials, they will resume a ceasefire with Hezbollah following the conflict that killed 47 in Lebanon and 4 Israeli soldiers. Stefan Dujarric, spokesperson for the United Nations Secretary General, spoke on the conflict and current ceasefire, saying the UN interim force in Lebanon detected 52 violations of the Lebanese airspace by the Israeli Defense Forces. They also reported the significant escalation overnight and revealed how it is impacting families in southern Lebanon.
1: From midnight until 4 p.m. today, UNIFIL peacekeepers report a significant escalation with 748 trajectories detected. Of these, 695 attributed to the IDF, 53 to non-state actors, again, presumably Hezbollah, most of which were launched from outside of UNIFIL's area of operations. Our humanitarian colleagues warn that for many displaced families, ceasefire announcements have yet to translate into improved safety or the ability to return home or just stay home. People continue to flee amidst the ongoing insecurity.
4: This bout of fighting has had impacts on the planned peace talks between the U.S. and Iran. After preparing for talks in Switzerland today, Vance postponed his travel. A White House statement made no mention of the violence in Lebanon, but Iranian officials made it clear the violence has soured the talks. According to a post on X, Ibrahim Azizi, the head of the Iranian Parliament's National Security Committee, says the Trump administration has shown a, quote, failure to commit to the first clause, end quote, of the Memorandum of Understanding with Tehran. He says, quote, the continuation of this situation will come at a heavy cost to them, the first of which will be an intelligent and deterrent response to the violation of the agreement's commitments, end quote. For KPFA News, I'm Kennedy Cuello.
0: It remains to be seen whether the renewed ceasefire between Israel and Hezbollah will put the U.S.-Iran talks back on track, and U.S. intelligence officials expressed concern over the ceasefire lasting. Intelligence assessments reported by the Washington Post cite the unpopularity of the ceasefire with Hezbollah among residents of Israel who have been promised total victory by their prime minister, Benjamin Netanyahu. Stefan Jufa, a resident of Matula, Israel, tells the Associated Press people do not support a military withdrawal from southern Lebanon.
6: We cannot just stop and pull out because here where we are, we need to be protected against Hezbollah. The war started with Lebanon because Hezbollah was firing at us. This is not an Israeli initiative.
0: Intelligence assessments also reveal President Donald Trump's administration has been warned that Netanyahu may take steps to undermine the peace deal with Iran. Today, Netanyahu reiterated that the Israeli Defense Forces would not be leaving Lebanon. Vice President J.D. Vance told the New York Times in an interview that his response to Netanyahu administration is, quote, you're a country of 9 million people. You can't just kill your way out of solving every single national security problem that you have. This before a press conference in which Vance said Trump is Netanyahu's only supporter left on the international stage. Former U.S. Army officer and analyst for the Defense Intelligence Agency, Harrison Mann, said what he thinks the incentives behind the Netanyahu's actions are, saying, quote, permanent war and territorial expansion have been the animating forces of Israeli politics for years. It's no surprise that with elections coming up, Netanyahu has to prove he can do these better than his opponent. Russia and Ukraine escalated their aerial war this week, each striking deep into each other's territory. Ukraine launched two of its largest ever drone attacks on Moscow, setting a major oil refinery ablaze and shutting down several airports. In response, Russia fired dozens of drones back at Ukrainian cities overnight and into today. The Kremlin said the strikes will continue. The AP's Charles de Ledesma reports.
7: Overnight, Russia carried out strikes with guided aerial bombs on Kharkiv and nearby districts. According to Ukraine's state emergency service, 10 people, including 4 children, were injured. One of the strikes damaged a warehouse, igniting a large-scale fire that firefighters were still battling into Friday. The attack also damaged up to 40 private residential buildings and vehicles. While in the central Dnipropetrovsk region, Russian artillery and drone attacks hit 3 districts. An 8-year-old girl was killed in Pavlovo, and a 49-year-old woman was hospitalized with injuries. Then in the sub-city of Kherson, a Russian drone struck a passenger minibus, wounding 5. On Thursday, Ukraine had hit a Moscow oil refinery in a major drone attack as Kyiv presses its strikes on Russia's energy infrastructure. Fuel supplies there appear to be under strain. I'm Charles de Ledesma.
0: Meanwhile, Ukrainian President Volodymyr Zelensky told EU leaders this week that fast-tracking Ukraine's membership into the bloc is the strongest security guarantee Europe can offer. Speaking during a two-day summit in Brussels, he said Ukraine wants the war with Russia over by year's end and urged allies to help Kyiv prepare for another winter with air defense systems and fuel. Hungary blocked language accelerating Ukraine's EU accession from the summit's final statement, even as ambassadors agreed last week to advance membership talks. Zelensky said every democratic nation in Europe deserves a place in the EU and argued Ukraine has earned that right through its resistance to Russia's invasion. Allies pledged roughly $4 billion in new aid, including missiles, drones, and artillery ammunition. Nine countries also committed $1 billion towards Patriot missile purchases. At the same time, European Union leaders remain divided over how directly to engage with Moscow as the war in Ukraine continues with no clear end in sight. The disagreement reflects broader uncertainty within the bloc about its role in any eventual peace process and about whether Russia is genuinely interested in negotiations at all. In a statement today, Russia said it is open to dialogue with Europe, but, quote, won't accept ultimatums. The AP's Ed Donahue has more.
8: There is a disagreement within the European Union over opening communication lines with Moscow about Russia's war in Ukraine. European Council President Antonio Costa directed his office to reach out to the Kremlin and proposed a senior official to make contact.
9: The European Union is not, and we do not intend to be mediators. The European Union is on Ukraine's side.
8: Costa says there are no indications Russia wants to talk, but he wants a diplomatic channel in place.
9: We cannot depend only on others to interpret Russian messages, and we must be able to convey directly to Russia our own messages.
8: But deciding on a messenger is facing pushback. Czech Prime Minister Andrej Babiš says Europe is unable to even agree on whether there will be negotiations or who will lead them. I'm Ed Donahue.
0: Italian Prime Minister Giorgia Meloni is accusing President Donald Trump of fabricating a story about her after he told an Italian TV station that she begged him for a photo at the G7 summit. In a video statement, Meloni said, certain things merit an immediate reply. Donald Trump's declarations are completely fabricated. I am frankly stunned. I don't know why the President of the United States behaves this way towards his own allies. After all, this isn't the first time that this has happened. I can only say it's a shame he doesn't show the same resolve towards the enemies of the West, towards the enemies of the United States, towards leaders with whom he, on the other hand, is much more accommodating. But there's one thing he must remember, Italy and I do not beg. Trump told the Italian network he, quote, felt sorry for her and didn't want her as a fan since Italy refused to back the U.S. on the conflict with Iran. Italy's foreign minister has now canceled a planned visit to Washington next week, and related U.S.-Italy business conference in Miami has been scrapped. One of Meloni's top allies went further, accusing Trump of wrecking historic U.S.-European relations and making America unpopular across the continent. The far-right Meloni was once a close Trump ally, the only European leader to attend his 2025 inauguration. But tensions have grown since she criticized his comments about Pope Leo and his handling of the Iran conflict. President Trump unveiled the new Air Force One today, a converted Qatari jet now serving as a bridge aircraft until Boeing delivers new ordered planes.
2: The workmanship of this plane is, when you see it, you won't believe it, actually. The quality of woods, the quality of the materials, the quality of the engines. These engines are the finest, they're the best in the world. Nothing like it. So it's really an honor. And I want to thank the Emir of Qatar.
0: The jet once flew as Qatar's royal family before being gifted to the U.S. last year. That gift has little precedent. The nation's founders were wary of foreign governments influencing American leaders, and the Constitution bars presidents from accepting gifts from foreign states without congressional approval. In accepting the plane, Trump said the jet was given to the country, not to him personally, and he said it will eventually go to his presidential library. A Pentagon spokesperson said security upgrades to the plane cost under $400 million. By comparison, retrofitting two other Boeing jets ordered in Trump's first term for future presidential use has ballooned past $5.6 billion, according to government estimates. The Air Force says the current presidential jets won't retire. They'll keep flying alongside the Qatari plane until the new Boeing aircraft are ready. Labor and trade advocates across the country are calling for changes to the U.S.-Mexico-Canada agreement ahead of a scheduled review next month, arguing the trade pact has failed to adequately protect workers, communities, and the environment, despite improvements over its predecessor, NAFTA. Edwin J. Vieira reports.
10: As part of their Days of Solidarity campaign, they're hosting events in border cities like Buffalo and calling for certain changes to the U.S.-Mexico-Canada agreement, which is up for review on July 1st. Jesse Lenny with the New York Trade Justice Coalition outlines what the USMCA should do to improve trade.
11: The trade agreements, trade should benefit all communities, and it should lift wages, lift and protect workers' rights, protect safety in the workplace, protect the communities and the environment that we all depend on, and then it just hasn't done that.
10: He and other advocates want the deal to prioritize everyday people over corporations and doesn't want it to pit working people from the three countries against each other. President Donald Trump has long chided the USMCA despite negotiating it and says he's not interested in renewing it. An Economic Policy Institute report finds the U.S. trade deficit with Canada and Mexico reached $263 billion in 2025, up from $125 billion in 2020. While some believe the USMCA has deficiencies, Lenny and others still see it as a step above the North American Free Trade Agreement. Bureau of Labor Statistics data finds New York lost around 392,000 manufacturing jobs while NAFTA was in effect. He says Rust Belt cities like those in Western New York saw the biggest impact.
11: It really carved out the foundation of the American working class. And that fear of offshoring, the artificial seeking of low wages, bad environmental policies, and no safety protections has also struck fear even in industries that can't be offshored.
10: Under NAFTA, the U.S. lost more than 4.5 million jobs. The Economic Policy Institute finds manufacturers nationwide shed or furloughed more than 576,000 jobs since the USMCA was signed. I'm Edwin J. Vieira for Pacifica Network and Public News Service.
0: A Washington, D.C.-based nonprofit TRIP, or the Road Information Program, held a press briefing this week to discuss its latest report on the condition of California's roads and highways. California policymakers and transportation officials were briefed on the group's findings, which estimate that every dollar spent on preventative maintenance can save as much as $5 in future repair costs. April Lewis of Pacifica affiliate station KMUD reports.
12: Rocky Moretti, TRIP's Director of Policy and Research, led the presentation and presented the group's findings. One of the unique points Moretti made was that increases in state funding for infrastructure projects has been offset by large increases in construction costs.
13: Unfortunately, these boosts in funding have been significantly hampered by a significant increase in highway construction inflation. Since 2022, we've seen inflation for highway construction, roads, for highways, for bridges, for bike paths, for sidewalks, increased by 52%. Obviously, that's had a significant detrimental impact on the buying power of California's dollars in terms of transportation.
12: Rocky Moretti, Director of Policy and Research for the Road Information Program, also gave examples of California's crumbling infrastructure, including in well-funded urban municipalities. He states that over half of San Francisco Bay Area roads are currently in poor condition.
13: The TRIP report found that 51% of major roadways in the San Francisco-Oakland area have pavements in poor condition. Another 23% are rated in mediocre condition.
12: The Road Information Program report also took a look at California's bridges, many of which are in substandard condition. Rocky Moretti argues that bridges, even in fair condition, can result in far higher maintenance costs.
13: The TRIP report also notes that 5% of bridges in California are in poor condition and in need of immediate repair, although they're not closed because the inspections show that they're still safe for travel. And 48%, essentially half of California's bridges, are rated in fair condition. These are bridges that local and state governments are doing their best through routine maintenance to keep open to traffic. These are bridges very vulnerable to fall into poor condition, where the repairs are going to be significantly more costly.
12: The 5% of California bridges that are in poor or structurally deficient condition are in need of immediate replacement. A recent incident in Northern California includes the Green Bridge near Covelo in rural Mendocino County, which collapsed with a vehicle involved on the evening of June 12th. Assemblymember Lori Wilson from California's 11th District was also a speaker during the trip report meeting. She expressed grave concern at the current state of California's road infrastructure and conveyed that climate change has added to additional stress on the state's road systems.
14: If we want a transportation network that keeps people safe or keeps pace with our people and our economy, we have to be honest about the funding challenges ahead and start planning for what comes next. Our roads and our bridges are aging. Our congestion challenges are growing, and our infrastructure is under increasing pressure from climate impacts, storms, sea level rise, wildfires, and extreme weather. And these aren't abstract problems. They show up in people's daily lives. Longer commutes, unreliable travel time, safety concerns, and higher costs for families and businesses.
12: Rural areas often have difficulties with infrastructure funding, and that includes much of the Northern California coast. It will be challenging for the state of California to combat increased construction costs and a large amount of infrastructure in need of repair or replacement. Reporting for KMUD, I'm April Lewis.
0: Hundreds of advocates packed San Francisco City Hall yesterday to protest the city's proposed budget. While San Francisco's budget for the next 2 years is due to be finalized on June 26, a coalition of more than 150 community organizations said the spending plan guts the social safety net. But the mayor's office said it's a responsible budget that closes a massive deficit while protecting core services. Netta Felix has more.
15: This is the People's Budget Coalition, a group of nonprofits, labor unions, and neighborhood organizations. They gathered Thursday at the San Francisco City Hall to protest the city's proposed two-year budget, which is set to be finalized on June 26th. They say City Hall's plans would strip essential services from more than 25,000 San Franciscans and lay off over 1,500 nonprofit and city workers. But Mayor Daniel Lawrie's office disputes that number, putting job eliminations at 550 positions. Tamari from the Heavy Milk Democratic Club warned that regardless of the figures, cutting public health and community support programs is neglect to vulnerable groups.
16: We are cutting millions in funding to HIV and AIDS healthcare. We're shutting down clinics for trans youth, a lot of them unhoused. See, in Kentucky, we don't have a choice. Everything's funded through the federal government. That money is gone for Kentucky. But here we do have a choice, and we're choosing wrong. Mayor Lurie, the Board of Supervisors, they need to do the right thing and just give us our damn funding.
15: The coalition says the proposed cuts total more than $100 million from community programs, $57 million from public health, and $10.5 million from human services. The mayor's office says the June 1st budget restores proposed cuts to LGBTQ plus services and maintains legal aid for immigrant communities. Advocates, however, say these restorations won't reach everyone. Jennifer Walsh, for example, spoke for seniors and people with disabilities.
17: These programs are lifelines, allowing us to live independently and stay connected to our communities. Cutting funding leaves us with impossible choices and threatens our ability to remain housed, healthy, and included. Please protect these services and restore the funding that so many of us depend on.
15: Lucia Obregon represents the Latino Parity and Equity Coalition. She says that funding to Latino workers has been cut by 74%, even though they kept the city running through COVID.
18: We represent 67% of the waste management and cleaning services, 63% of agricultural work, 23% in child care and social services, 50% of construction workers. That is who Latinos are in this city. Yes. Right now, we are lost of losing all of our programs that offer case management, and we are underfunding workforce programs. This cannot continue.
15: The city says it faces a $642 million two-year deficit and a structural gap that could reach $1 billion within 5 years if left unaddressed. The Board of Supervisors has until June 26th to finalize the budget. The People's Budget Coalition is hoping the proposed cuts are reversed. Reporting for KPFA Radio, I am Annetta Felix.
0: A California lawmaker is reviving a controversial proposal to make public records harder and more expensive to obtain, drawing fierce pushback from transparency advocates. According to reporting by the independent newsroom CalMatters, the bill by Democratic State Assembly member Blanca Pacheco of Los Angeles would let government agencies charge up to $66 an hour for record requests deemed commercial, and it would allow agencies to sue requesters they consider malicious. Pacheco said the goal is to stop frivolous requests, especially those generated by AI, from overwhelming local governments. But first, free speech and government transparency advocates say current law lets agencies reject truly burdensome requests. They warn this measure would let agencies delay responses, discriminate based on requesters' purpose, and weaponize lawsuits to discourage transparency altogether. David Snyder of the First Amendment Coalition said the bill, quote, looks a lot like an effort to evade accountability. Critics also note Pacheco significantly narrowed an earlier version of this bill back in May, only to bring back the more restrictive provisions now after it had already cleared the assembly. The bill is co-written with the League of California Cities and California State Association of Counties. The U.S. military has attacked a boat accused of smuggling drugs in the Eastern Pacific Ocean, killing three people. Yesterday's attack brings the number of people who have been killed in boat strikes by the U.S. military to at least 211 since the Trump administration began targeting those it calls narco-terrorists in early September. U.S. Southern Command did not provide evidence that the vessel was ferrying drugs. A video posted on X showed a boat speeding through the water before being struck and bursting into flames. I'm Scott Baba. 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We'll be back with more after this.
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0: Exactly 6 years ago today, KPFA's Lauren Schmidt was on the streets of Black Wall Street at a moment when the community was meant to be celebrating Juneteenth. We end tonight's broadcast with an encore presentation of Schmidt's ground-level reporting in honor of Juneteenth, highlighting our nation's painful past, the resilience of the community, and the ongoing struggle for justice and equality that so many continue to fight for today.
21: In June 2020, I was in Tulsa, Oklahoma, the home of Black Wall Street and the sites of one of the most atrocious race riots in U.S. history, the Tulsa Massacre. At the time, the city was both celebrating the Juneteenth Freedom Holiday and bracing for what was to come. Seeking re-election, Donald Trump had scheduled his first campaign rally since the COVID-19 outbreak to take place in Tulsa, which coincided with the 99th anniversary of the Tulsa Massacre, and on the very day our nation honors Black Liberation, June 19th, or Juneteenth. the day that in 1865, federal troops arrived in Galveston, Texas, to enforce the emancipation of enslaved people. Now, officially, Juneteenth, National Independence Day, is a federal holiday. June 19th, 2020, came just weeks after the police murder of George Floyd, as the Black Lives Matter movement surged nationwide, especially in Tulsa. Many feared that the president's decision to hold a rally on such a significant date in a charged location could spark another race riot. Tensions rose as his supporters flocked to the cities wearing red MAGA hats. Tonight's rebroadcast honors the voices of Greenwood and those who continue the fight for justice and freedom.
3: Black lives matter! Black lives matter! Black lives matter! Black lives matter! Black lives matter! Black lives matter! Black lives matter!
5: Hey, now!
22: Oh, man! Woo, I feel good, y'all!
21: This story starts in Greenwood, a historical district in Tulsa that was organized by Booker T. Washington in 1906. Washington was a leader in the Black community and even advised multiple presidents throughout his life. Greenwood was to become so prosperous that it was given the nickname Black Wall Street, a name still commonly used today. People of color had created their own businesses within the district, such as grocery stores, print shops, movie theaters, nightclubs, and churches. Greenwood was the home of booming Black professionals. Black Wall Street had achieved its own economic independence, and residents selected their own leaders and supported their own economic growth. A local poet described it as the original Wakanda, a reference to the fictional city in the Marvel movie Black Panther. For 20 years, the Greenwood District thrived, until June 1st of 1921. On that day, nearly 100 years ago, a group of white supremacists led an attack on Black Wall Street, and the day is remembered as the Tulsa Race Massacre. According to Wikipedia, it is believed to be the single worst incident of racial violence in our country's history. Members of the KKK, soldiers returning home from World War I, and other white supremacy organizations burned down the entire 35 blocks of Black Wall Street, from the ground and even the air, using private planes to drop firebombs. To make matters worse, law enforcement personnel are believed to have been on board some of those deadly flights that made fire rain from the sky. 800 Black Wall Street residents were injured. 6,000 were arrested by the Oklahoma National Guard, and an estimated 300 were killed, although the official count of casualties is unknown. For years, archaeologists have searched for mass graves to get an accurate count. Sadly, but not surprisingly, there were no convictions for any of the charges related to the violence that day. Interestingly enough, the Tulsa Race Massacre was only put into United States history books within this past year, 2020. Something else worth mentioning is that Tulsa's main industry at the time of the massacre was oil and the banking company, BOK Financial Corporation. After Greenwood was burned to the ground, the company oversaw the construction of the Tulsa Union Depot within the district less than 2 years later. The Black community, however, would ultimately turn tragedy into triumph. In 1942, Greenwood was rebuilt and once again became the home to over 240 Black-owned and Black-operated businesses. Although the neighborhood has yet to see the same economic success as the early 20s, Greenwood is now a cultural hub where you can find educational and artistic landmarks that promote history, culture, and positive race relations, such as the Black Wall Street Art Gallery that helps paint a picture of the past.

0: I arrived to Tulsa on Juneteenth and made my way to Greenwood for their community celebration. Juneteenth is an extra special holiday for the Greenwood neighborhood because it is believed that were among the last to be freed on June 19th, almost 200 years ago, had made their way to their new lives in Tulsa, Oklahoma. For these reasons, the community in Tulsa was particularly offended when Trump chose to book a campaign rally on Juneteenth at the site of the BOK Financial Corporation Center. Although the community celebrated Juneteenth with a socially distant barbecue and speeches, folks seemed to be preparing for the next day. During Black Wall Street's Juneteenth celebration, I got a chance to speak with some of the locals.
1: So I'm Berlinda Radney, and I serve in several different capacities, but one of the ones I'm most proud of and on this occasion is I'm a commissioner on the Greater Tulsa African American Affairs Commission here. And the one thing that I'd like to remind people about Greenwood and Juneteenth specifically is to remind people that this was a freedom colony. And a freedom colony was something that formerly enslaved people established for themselves for the purposes of being able to live freely and be able to govern themselves and be able to enjoy the fruits of their labors and talents. And so what I always enjoy about these moments is that we can not only commemorate the sacrifices and the sorrows, and certainly the massacre that occurred on May 31st through June 1st of 1921 was a horrible tragedy. But the thing to remember is that on June the 2nd, these people got up. You know, they weren't put down. They got up and they looked around and they said, all right, we can turn some dirt and we're going to get some more bricks and we build it. And they did. And that is what it is that we're really celebrating with the spirit of Juneteenth, is that, yes, it's the day that the word finally got to Texas, but really what it is it's our liberation in the United States of America. And for that, you know, we are really thankful to be able to have these holidays. At the end of the day, we don't really care what Trump is doing on the other side of town, because this land and this area here is sanctified. And, you know, and we're here to celebrate our freedom.
2: The thing about Tulsa is Tulsans are pretty much a peaceful people. African-Americans in Tulsa, you know, if they wanted revenge, they would have gone after that long ago. They're a peaceful people. They're here to celebrate themselves. They're trying to make a difference and bring back something that was lost. And so I don't think we're concerned about violence. I think a lot of the white-owned establishments and companies are concerned about the violence that Donald Trump may bring here. But that's imported violence, not local.
0: Community organizers created a schedule to be on patrol all night in their neighborhood to prevent any violence or destruction that might occur as a result of the president's presence.
3: We as Oklahomans have an obligation to step in when communities fear they're being burnt down in our backyards or they're going to be burnt down, to make sure that doesn't happen, which is why the vigil is twofold. One, to defend this space. Do not disrespect this area. This is sacred ground on multiple levels. We're staying out tonight. We know that folks are over at the BOK. They can have that, but we want to make sure this area is defended, not just physically, but ideologically. Because I haven't been able to breathe for years now. And to be quite honest, I've been holding my breath since George Floyd died.
0: The next morning, I noticed all of the local businesses within a 20-block radius of the BOK Center had boarded up their windows and buildings in case of violence. By 10 a.m., about 100 or so vendors lined the blocks closest to the venue with Donald Trump merchandise. Items included T-shirts that read, "Ladies for Trump," "Impeach This," a photo of the president giving an obscenity with his hand, and "Trump 2020, your feelings." A slightly different message than Obama's Hope T-shirts. Things were fairly calm. Only a few counter-protesters, some holding signs, were standing on various corners. Another journalist I had been working with in Tulsa caught wind that just an hour away in Oklahoma City, a Second Amendment march that had been organized by Black activists was also set up to take place the same day of Trump's rally. Local media described it as a Black gun rally. Organizers welcomed all to attend in solidarity to help shed light on the inequalities that the Black community faces when it comes to the Second Amendment and police brutality. So a photographer with Renegade Media and myself jumped in a vehicle and drove an hour to Oklahoma City, where we went live with Black gun owners and their allies who are marching from the Ralph Ellison Memorial Library to the governor's mansion.
4: Create a little space between yourselves when we move out. If you are unarmed, please stay in the middle of the protest or the rally. We're not protesting, we're rallying. We didn't come here to beg. We come here with some demand.
5: Y'all, everybody ready? Let's go and have some fun. Right.
0: As the crowd marched, they chanted Black Lives Matter and other cries for equality. Although there were around 100 men and women armed to the teeth with pistols, rifles, and shotguns, the demonstration was entirely peaceful. One of the organizers invited the press and other unarmed attendees into the center of the group, offering shelter in the event that violence was to break out, but it never did. And despite the crowd of 200 blocking traffic on Main Street for 2 hours, motorists were fairly understanding and honked in support.
6: Black Lives Matter!
7: Right, that's right, brother! Black Lives Matter!
0: Despite a few hundred people of color carrying guns marching to the governor's mansion, only one police officer showed up. I saw him shake hands with the organizers before he left. It's also worth noting that this took place in Little Black Wall Street in Oklahoma City, an hour away from Tulsa. I got a chance to speak with two attendees, one a black man, one a white man, both heavily armed.
8: Well, we're just sitting here shooting the shit the American way. But it ain't about guns. It's about rights, and it's about people having the ability to be free as an individual and as a person, no matter what color. But it boils down to the fact that at this point in time, we have abusive and just raging police officers at this time. Not all of them, but majority of them. And what we need to understand is we ought to come in as a family, come together and treat people as humans. When you detain someone, treat them as a human, treat them as your brother, treat them as your sister, treat them with respect, and you won't have these problems. Yes, ma'am.
9: Oh, are you happy to see that there's, you know, non-people of color here too, supporting?
8: My brothers. I'm ex-military. That's how we do it. The white-black connection. That's how it's been. I had no problem. I'm comfortable as hell right now.

0: We don't give a. We're real Americans, and we're going to do the what we have to do to protect our country and our people. That's how we do it.
1: Can you talk about your hat and why you chose to wear that today?
2: It says make racism wrong again, because you know that MAGA hat to me means bring slavery back, black and white water fountains back, lynching back. That's what that means to me. So dog whistles to his racist counterparts.
3: After the rally, I spoke with two young men to learn why they showed up to today's march.
1: What to you? What does it mean to be black and armed?
4: I mean, normally, you know, every time somebody sees somebody black with a gun, they think we out to do something illegal. But, you know what I'm saying? This is our right, just like everybody else.
5: Like, protect ourselves.
4: Being darker don't make us less. Being darker don't make us less. So as long as we free, we got the freedom to do everything that everybody else has to do.
1: And if people, like, are seeing this, what message are you trying to make clear today?
4: We not out here naked. We gonna protect ourselves. Because it's our right. And that's the beginning and ending of it. We're born here, we're citizens of this country. You know, no matter how people feel about us, how look at us, that's who we are. We Americans. They try to act like, oh, we're not, but we are Americans. Blood of our ancestors on this soil.
3: My colleague asked if police act differently when they see armed protesters.
6: When they're unarmed?
4: Oh, for sure, because they know that, you know what I'm saying? When you're unarmed, they know they have the upper hand. If they know you have a gun, they tend to be a little more, you know, standoffish.
3: Another reporter asked if he saw the video of George Floyd's murder.
4: Yeah, I saw it. Unfortunately, I try not to watch stuff like that. Cause, fuck. That's how you know that man's a devil. That's all it is to it. That man is a devil.
7: All over a $20 bill?
4: That was 20? It was real.
7: It was real?
4: Yeah, it was real.
8: Exactly.
4: Even if it was fake, you ain't about to die for
7: $20. For real, $20.
4: If I shoot somebody for $20, I'm a bad guy. They do it, you know, they trying to uphold the law. Right. To them.
3: He continued by asking if he thinks the police tend to criminalize those that they kill.
4: Yeah, every time. Every time. They shoot me right now, they're going to bring up every traffic ticket I ever had in my life. They're going to pull up pictures from when I was 15, 16. You know what I'm saying? Like, oh, look at this guy. Look what he doing. Right. Breonna Taylor got killed in her house, and they charged her boyfriend for shooting back at the cops when they don't even know what's going on. Like, that makes no
1: sense. No knock warrant in plain clothes.
4: Which is against the Constitution. Well, not the Constitution. It's against the law. Like, we've already went to the Supreme Court about no knock warrants. It's against the law. Plain and simple. Breonna Taylor should still be alive right now. She died for nothing. Ayanna Jefferson should still be alive right now. Like, you come inside somebody's home and you kill them. And you don't go to prison. Doesn't make any sense. I go inside anybody's home and shoot them, no matter what they're doing. I'm going to jail. The laws have to apply for everybody. That's all it is doing. Yeah.
1: We're still waiting for justice for so many others, but are you feeling hopeful that there is a change?
4: No. No, not from the government or from the police. My hope is that the people arm themselves and protect themselves, because I can't wait for a cop to protect me. You know, even if I think he will, it's still going to be 20 minutes before he gets there, and I'm dead. You know what I'm saying? Depending on where you at, I'm dead. But if you see somebody shoplifting, they're going to come right away. But if I'm saying, hey, man, somebody's trying to kill me, they're not coming. Not that soon. And they might shoot me. They might shoot me when they get there. And I'm the one that need help. So instead of waiting for them, I'm going to protect myself best way I can.
1: What's the solution? A lot of people are calling for defunding the police, abolishing the police. Where do you stand on that?
4: I mean, defunding the police, I know people think that it's taking all the money from, but that's not what it is. It's taking some of the money, because no police station in America deserves a tank.
7: Yes.
4: Like, that's a military vehicle, and it tears up our roads that we pay for, and they riding around in it acting like we insurgents. When we're citizens of this country, we're not doing anything to anybody. And they have tanks and SWAT trucks. They bring SWAT trucks for meaningless things. Like, what are you so scared of? You are the police. You're supposed to protect us, but you're scared. Now, how are we supposed to feel?
1: Do you think there are good officers out there?
4: I mean, I guess technically maybe, but every police department has been guilty of some type of corruption. And if those officers don't stand and say, hey, look, you're wrong, then they're bad too. Like, that's their job, to uphold the law, no matter who is breaking it. Even if it's their counterparts. And I know a lot of times they get ostracized from the rest of police, but that's a police problem. That's not my problem.
1: And I see your ring. Do you have a family?
4: Oh, I do. Yeah, and we stay.
1: You have children?
4: I do. I have one. Two.
1: Do you have to have a special conversation with them?
4: But they're babies. You know, they're one. You know, I'm going to raise them to know how to how to handle themselves, how to protect themselves.
1: What does that conversation look like?

0: play.
1: It's like I guess it's kind of hard to explain, but you know, like when you go places and you see people look at you, you know, like you can feel like what they're, you know, how they feel about you already, like the prejudging that they do. And I'm gonna have to show my sons that. I'm gonna have to let them know that even though you think that everybody's nice, everybody's, you know, they're not out for you. And of course, there are good people in this world. But you have to, you know, be on guard because you don't know who is who. You gotta treat the police like, you know what I'm saying? Like they're supposed to be scared of you when it's the other way around. You gotta put your hands on the steering wheel, make sure all your lights are on, don't reach for anything. Even if you have nothing on, you can't even reach for the ID that they asked you for. Philando Castile was reaching for his gun permit like they asked him to. And they shot him. They killed that man after following their orders. I remember the young man at the hotel didn't have a weapon on him. Young white guy was crawling to the police. His shorts started to fall, and they shot him. He had a pellet gun in the room that the hotel wanted him to have. He was killing rats with it. So he didn't have a weapon on him, and they still killed him. And it's a white guy. You know, I tell people all the time, it starts with us. But, you know, before too long, there'll be a whole lot of white people the same way. Especially if you don't stand up and, you know, realize that we have rights like everybody else.
0: Unfortunately, a lot of people have been confused about what the message Black Lives Matter means. A lot of people want to say all lives matter. So what do you say to those folks?
1: Man, I mean, you always see the analogy. If a house is on fire and the police, I mean, the fire department comes, the person who else is not on fire isn't like, hey, spray my house. That's not how it works. Is that whoever needs help needs help. And we're not saying that only Black Lives Matter. You say Black Lives Matter because you want people to realize that also, just like everybody else, our life also matter. My life matter, his life matter, your life matter. But they'll see yours and his, and they'll think that it's more important than ours when that's not the case. Like, we know that everybody's lives matter. If it didn't, we wouldn't be having to say Black Lives Matter.
2: But you happen to access what is that conversation like that we have to talk to our kids about. That's when the problem comes in. Nobody else has to have that conversation. Oh, when Billy gets pulled off, put your hands on the steering wheel and just, no, like, you see Billy with a gun, you're like, oh, Billy, yo, that's a nice AR-15. Exactly. Oh, yeah, how many bullets does that carry? It's just a whole different story, a different field. And that's, it don't make no sense.
1: Yeah, we shouldn't
2: all the way back
1: like
2: to
1: that.
2: The Willie Lynch theory. They try to divide and conquer us, and we still living like that. We are not slaves.
1: The civil rights movement happened in the 60s, and we're still out here. It shouldn't be like that. By now, we should have figured it out.
3: After the pro-Black Lives Matter, pro-Second Amendment rally in Oklahoma City, my colleague and I jumped back in the car and headed to Tulsa. We had heard a BLM counter-protest was currently organizing in Greenwood and set to march to the BOK Center where Trump was holding his rally. Other reporters had shared intel that members of armed militias and members of the new extremist group called the Boogaloo Boys would be in the city along with thousands of the president's supporters. It sounded like a recipe for violence. As we pulled into Tulsa's inner city limits, all exits to downtown were blocked off by police while the president was landing. We managed to take a back road and park just a few blocks away from the venue. Within moments, we realized we were in the right place at the right time as hundreds of Black Lives Matter supporters were marching around the block, heading towards the BOK Center. We followed them as they chanted. After a few blocks, more and more counter-protesters joined in on the brigade. Soon, the group that appeared to be a few hundred turned into a few thousand. Oddly enough, on both sides of the street, on the sidewalk, there was a crowd of mostly white folks wearing red hats that read Make America Great Again. Meanwhile, marching straight down the middle of the road was a diverse herd of counter-protesters chanting Black Lives Matter. There were some heated exchanges as folks marched, but it all came to a head near the entrance of the rally. Although Fox News and other alt-right media groups like InfoWars reported that the rally's poor attendance was due to protesters blocking the gate, that was false. And I know because I was there. The Tulsa Police Department, assisted by National Guard officers from all over the country, including Ferguson, were blocking the counter-protesters about the length of a football field from gaining entrance to the rally. Trump supporters were behind the National Guard, the police and press in the middle, and counter-protesters on the other side. A group of young female counter-protesters had pushed the National Guard's blockade back by 12 or so feet, something that ignited anger on the other side. And a fistfight did break out about 2 feet from my own head. The man wearing a MAGA hat threw the first punch and was quickly arrested. Meanwhile, the National Guard locked arms and created a physical wall, preventing the two groups from colliding again with violence. Hey, hey, hey. After another 30 minutes, things seemed to calm down and protesters decided to keep marching the 4-block radius of the BOK. I decided to follow them. I kept walking and came across another intense moment. Bikers in their leather outfits were listening to the Trump rally on their radios outside of the event, unable to get in. Looking back, the folks listening to the event outside were more fired up than the ones inside. The bikers were waving Confederate flags, which has recently become a prohibited symbol, even in NASCAR. To a lot of people, seeing someone wave a Confederate flag gives the same emotions as seeing someone waving a swastika. The crowd of bikers seemingly wanted to offend the BLM protesters and started screaming things like white power, at which point the opposite side yelled back, black power, which bikers, hypocritically enough, called racist. Organizers with Black Lives Matter have been trained to de-escalate, and a group of young women would always arrive to the intense situations just before I thought for sure violence would break.
4: Go!
5: Keep moving,
4: Andy!
3: There were a lot of moments like that, and also a lot of happy moments. There were many times folks on both sides would find common ground, like this moment. Just down the block from the bikers in leather, there were other people yelling at each other, and I thought violence was about to erupt. But then someone put on Bob Marley.
6: It's this love, it's this love, it's this love, it's this love that I'm feeling.
3: And I kid you not, everyone in a red hat and folks in Black Lives Matter t-shirts all joined, singing Bob Marley. A Trump supporter that was just yelling at a protester even passed a joint to a black man with dreads. My jaw dropped. There was actually a lot of moments like this. I heard many people explain how they were happy that they finally got a chance to hear each other out. A lot of Trump supporters said that they hated the division between groups and wished they could all find common ground. Unlike the BLM counter-protesters, Trump supporters don't see the president as a symbol of division and hate. I tried to find out why, but could never get a clear answer. By 9 p.m., the rally was ending, and I know members of the press and law enforcement were concerned this might escalate the situation on the streets. The BOK Center can hold nearly 20,000 people, and we all expected a wave of excited attendees to pour onto the streets and clash with counter-protesters. Little did we know that only a quarter of the arena was filled. Most, no offense, seemed fairly bored and ready to go to bed. Although the BOK Center can hold 20,000 people, the Tulsa Volunteer Fire Department said there was only an estimated 6,200 in attendance. Over two-thirds of the seats in the BOK Center were empty. And who's to blame? Some say TikTok and K-pop. Millennials and Korean pop stars are bragging online about how they reserved tickets to the Trump rally without any intentions of attending. Donald Trump, as usual, blamed the media, Democrats, and protesters. Either way, both sides, in fact, were winding down, and counter-protesters over megaphones told their group to head to Greenwood, aka Black Wall Street, so they can partake in a giant dance party. Much to my surprise, as I was rendezvousing with colleagues as things were winding down, a police officer jumped out of his vehicle and pointed a gun.
7: Back the away from the car now! Back up!
8: Pepperball shot at protesters.
3: At first, I thought live rounds had been shot into the crowd of counter-protesters. Except within a few moments, you could hear a choir of sneezing, wheezing, and coughing. Then I realized the police had shot pepper balls. My first thought was how un-COVID safe that move was, considering how most of the crowd was unmasked. Lucky for me, I came prepared with PPE and a gas mask, so I didn't feel the severe effects like others did. For reasons still unknown, the police fired their pepper balls at BLM protesters who were retreating, the Trump supporters who were heading home, and the press. In fact, my colleague with Renegade Media was directly targeted and shot by the non-lethal round. They were a little shaken up, especially considering they have PTSD after their time reporting at Standing Rock. We decided to go back to Black Wall Street and check in on the celebration. Although Donald Trump tried to crash Tulsa's Juneteenth, the community is calling it a victory, as the city of Tulsa was untouched by violence and destruction. After marching in the streets, the crowd was now having a giant dance party under the Tulsa Bridge near a giant mural that read Black Wall Street.
4: My name is Dr. Rico Wright. I own Black Wall Street Gallery, running for mayor. I just need y'all to know something real quick. This is significant because the fact that we are all here partying is just significant. So y'all give it up for yourselves one time. Because we about to move the needle on three. Black Lives Matter. Black Lives Matter. I said Black Lives Matter. Black Lives Matter. I said Black Lives Matter. Black Lives Matter. I said Black Lives Matter. Black Lives Matter. I said Donald Trump. Okay, peace.
3: Dr. Rico Wright, the owner of the Black Wall Street Gallery, shared a few words with me.
5: This is the movement. Welcome to the future, baby.
9: What are people celebrating?
5: Juneteenth. Black freedom, black liberation, emancipation. We weren't slaves. We were enslaved. There's a difference. Know the difference, baby.
10: Bay Area weather this evening, mostly clear before becoming mostly cloudy, lows in the upper 50s. Mostly cloudy tomorrow morning, clearing to sunny later, highs in the upper 60s to mid 70s. In the Central Valley, clear tonight with a low around 60, sunny tomorrow with a high near 90. In Los Angeles tonight, increasing clouds with a low around 60, cloudy tomorrow morning, then gradually becoming mostly sunny with highs in the mid-70s. That's it for the news tonight. I'm Scott Baba. Special thanks to Kennedy Cuello and Lauren Schmidt for putting together this holiday broadcast. Good evening.

0: Last year, KPFA teamed up with Stern Grove to bring you one of the Bay Area's most beloved summer traditions to the airwaves. 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
6: Fathers are truly special. They care for us, protect us, and give us so much love. So today, let's let them know how much we love and appreciate them.

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I'm Katie Stone. You just heard Gracie's Corner, the YouTube show. That's her song for Dad. Today on the show, we've got a musical special for Father's Day honoring all the dads. Happy Father's Day. This one is for you.

0: It's with great pride and joy I introduce to you my firstborn, a boy child, who goes by the title DJ Willie. Wow. An honest to God music man with a big childlike smile. His name is DJ Willie. Wow. It's got a catchy ring. He has a passion to make rhymes with a purpose to get children to sing, to live life well, to do the right thing. Show your teachers how smart you are. Be a star like Cinderella and you might go far. Float like a butterfly, like a heroic Ali. And you can be the best hero you can be. You want to know how? Listen to me, his daddy. Daddy, wow. Listen to these songs written and performed just for you by my son, DJ Willie. Wow.
1: 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Repeat after me. You can never go wrong.

0: That's DJ Willie Wow from his Hip Hope for Kids release, and he was introduced by his dad. For Portland was before that, that's Mick Jordan. You're listening to the Children's Hour. I'm Katie Stone. This is our Dad's Day show. You can follow along on our playlist at childrenshour.org. Look for Dad. This is the latest from Fuchs featuring Van Van and Aura V right here on the Children's Hour.
1: What up, Aura V? You ready to make another hit? What's up, Van Van? I was born ready. Daddy, you ready?
2: Hello, Fuchs.

That's the Grammy-winning Uno, Dos, Tres, Andrés with his release called Uno, Dos, Tres, Andrés en Español y en Inglés. That's O Papá, the Spanish version. Before that, Jaso with My Daddy is a Champ featuring his daughter, Nessa. 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It's Dad's Day here on the show. You can follow along on our playlist at childrenshour.org. Look for Dad. 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

0: Jimi Hendrix. Whoa. Still got it.
1: I'm hungry.
2: Hi, hungry. I'm Dad.
1: I'm tired.
2: Hi, tired. I'm Dad.
1: I'm bored.
2: Hi, bored. I'm Dad.
1: I'm leaving.
3: Wait, you're really leaving?
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1: Oh my gosh.
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1: You always do this. 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

0: That's Adrian Sutherland with Notaway, and that's sung in his native Cree language. Before that, you heard Funky Mama with My Dad Rocks, and way back when, Go Banana Go was from Dark Side of the Banana. In the background, you're hearing Aaron Hamray and Orlando Sacatero from Forgotten Spirits with Father's Wisdom. Today, in honor of Father's Day, we are celebrating dads on the Children's Hour. Lots more coming up.
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0: Roly Poly Guacamole in the background from Digging in the Dirt, Daddy's Gonna Hold You Tight. And before that, What Daddies Do, I Will Be With You,
1: is Greg Leto
0: 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This is Anne Murray with Hey Daddy.

from her release Strawberry Wind. We're gonna go out with one more for Father's Day. This is the Kaboomers. Happy Father's Day. I love my daddy. We'll catch you next time for another edition of the Children's Hour.

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9: 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Reading by Bellona Times. Snowball and Ebony by Mabel Humphrey. Down at my feet, on the red tiles, in front of a roaring grate fire, sit a great black cat and a soft white angora pussy. They are named Ebony and Snowball, and are as different in nature as they are in color, but are devoted friends for all that. Possibly because of it. For where Snowball is timid, Ebony will bravely lead the way. While if Ebony is cross, Snowball will purr and coax and cuddle until he gradually grows peaceful and pleasant again. From the time he was a tiny kitten, Ebony had known no home, and such food as he had was picked up when and wherever he chanced to find it. He had won many and lost few of his many cat battles, but he did not like to fight and never did it unless obliged to. Snowball had never struck or received a blow in all of her carefully guarded life. She was a finely bred angora that had taken many prizes at the cat shows, while her meals, far from being irregularly picked up, had always been brought to her on a silver tray as regularly as the sun rose, and considerably oftener. One bright cold November afternoon, Snowball was wandering restlessly around looking for something, anything, some excitement. As she passed the Dresden saucer filled with rich cream, she sniffed, and when she caught sight of her silk-cushioned basket, she fairly switched her tail. Even the favorite spot on the warm hearth failed to allure. Outside, the wind blew the few remaining leaves from the trees in tempting swirls to the pavement, but she could not play with them. She was shut indoors for fear she might be stolen or stray. Stray! She would have run away as soon as she found the chance. As she wandered into the broad hall, someone opened the front door to pass through it, and Miss Pussy saw and seized her chance. Like a flash, she darted down the steps and up the street, never stopping until she was well out of sight of the house. Then she paused and looked curiously around. Close under the railing of a shabby area, not many blocks from Snowball's home, she spied three rough-coated, gaunt cats greedily drinking from a dish of sooty skim milk. The saucer was thick and cracked, and, worse yet, had not been washed since it contained boiled onions, but to the pampered runaway it seemed far more desirable than the cream she had left untasted in her own Dresden china plate. As she edged slowly toward them, the three waifs paid no attention to her, beyond giving a warning growl or two, which Snowball, not understanding that she could be unwelcome, mistook for their usual way of speaking. With a friendly "pfft" of greeting, she drew near and lapped daintily at the strongly flavored milk. Was it hunger, or the feeling of liberty and comradeship that made it taste so good and made her, for one short instant, perfectly happy? then a stinging blow on one ear, followed immediately by a sharp slap on the side of her head from the big gray cat, sent her reeling dizzily away from the dish. She recovered herself and turned in abject terror, her one thought to escape from this uncalled-for abuse. But directly in her path stood the black-and-white cat with a lashing tail and flaming eyes. Another turn, and she was again confronted by the gray, crouching angrily, ready for another attack. Snowball's heart seemed to stand still, and she shut her eyes and waited for the end, when with one bound the black cat stood between her and her enemies. He began to battle instantly, and so vigorously that it was impossible to stand before the whirlwind of flying claws and snapping teeth that he seemed to have become. Soon his opponents retired with inglorious haste, and he was victor. Snowball was saved. In the silence that followed, Snowball cautiously opened an eye and peeped around. Peace! And her deliverer, again lapping at the puddle of blue milk that was spreading from the overturned saucer across the broken flagstones. He saw the timid glance and moved a little to one side with a gesture of friendly invitation. Gratefully, she crept to his side. The black and white noses bobbed busily up and down together as the pink tongues darted in and out, and the milk rapidly disappeared. That afternoon, Snowball brought Ebony home with her, and seemed so fond of him that I could do no less than ask him to stay, and for the first time they sat in their now usual resting place, down at my feet, on the warm red tiles. How do I know about the rescue? Ah, that's quite a story, too. Not today, dear. End of Snowball and Ebony by Mabel Humphrey.
10: The Three Billy Goats Gruff, a Norwegian fairy tale, translated by George Webby Descent. This is a LibriVox recording. All LibriVox recordings are in the public domain. 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Recording by Patty Cunningham. The Three Billy Goats Gruff, a Norwegian fairy tale. Once upon a time, there were three billy goats who were to go up to the hillside to make themselves fat, and the name of all three was Gruff. On the way up was a bridge over a burn they had to cross, and under the bridge lived a great ugly troll, with eyes as big as saucers and a nose as long as a poker. So first of all came the youngest billy goat Gruff to cross the bridge. Trip-trap, trip-trap, went the bridge.
11: Who's that tripping over my bridge? Roared the troll.
10: Oh, it is only I, the tiniest billy goat Gruff, and I'm going up to the hillside to make myself fat, said the billy goat with such a small voice.
11: Now I'm coming to gobble you up, said the troll.
10: Oh, no, pray don't take me. I'm too little, that I am, said the billy goat. Wait a bit till the second billy goat Gruff comes. He's much bigger.
11: Well, be off with you, said the troll.
10: A little while after came the second billy goat Gruff to cross the bridge. Trip, trap, trip, trap, trip, trap, went the bridge.
11: Who's that tripping over my bridge? Roared the troll.
10: Oh, it's the second billy goat Gruff, and I'm going up to the hillside to make myself fat, said the billy goat, who hadn't such a small voice.
11: Now I'm coming to gobble you up, said the troll. Oh, no, don't take me. Wait a little till the big billy goat Gruff comes. He's much bigger. Very well, be off with you, said the troll.
10: But just then up came the big billy goat Gruff.
11: Trip, trap, trip, trap, trip, trap, went the bridge,
10: for the billy goat was so heavy that the bridge creaked and groaned under him.
11: Who's that tramping over my bridge? Roared the troll. It is I, the big billy goat Gruff, said the billy goat, who had an ugly, hoarse voice of his own. Now I'm coming to gobble you up, roared the troll. Well, come along. I've got 2 spears, and I'll poke your eyeballs out at your ears. I've got besides 2 curling stones, and I'll crush you to bits, body and bones."
10: That was what the big billy goat said, and so he flew at the troll and poked his eyes out with his horns and crushed him to bits, body and bones, and tossed him out into the burn. And after that he went up to the hillside. There the billy goats got so fat they were scarce able to walk home again. And if the fat hasn't fallen off them, why, they're still fat. And so, snip, snap, snout, this tale's told out. End of the 3 Billy Goats Gruff. Recording by Patty Cunningham.
9: The White Hare and the Crocodiles by Ye Theodora Ozaki. This is a LibriVox recording. All LibriVox recordings are in the public domain. 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Reading by Bellona Times. The White Hare and the Crocodiles by Ye Theodora Ozaki. Long, long ago, when all the animals could talk, there lived in the province of Inaba in Japan a little white hare. His home was on the island of Oki, and just across the sea was the mainland of Inaba. Now the hare wanted very much to cross over to Inaba. Day after day he would go out and sit on the shore and look longingly over the water in the direction of Inaba, and day after day he hoped to find some way of getting across. One day, as usual, the hare was standing on the beach, looking towards the mainland across the water, when he saw a great crocodile swimming near the island. "This is very lucky," thought the hare. "Now I shall be able to get my wish. I will ask the crocodile to carry me across the sea." But he was doubtful whether the crocodile would consent to do what wanted. So he thought, instead of asking a favor, he would try to get what he wanted by a trick. So, with a loud voice, he called to the crocodile and said, "Oh, Mr. Crocodile, isn't it a lovely day?" The crocodile, who had come out all by itself that day to enjoy the bright sunshine, was just beginning to feel a bit lonely when the hare's cheerful greeting broke the silence. The crocodile swam nearer the shore, very pleased to hear someone speak. "I wonder who it was that spoke to me just now. Was it you, Mr. Hare? You must be very lonely all by yourself." "Oh, no, I am not at all lonely," said the hare, "but as it was such a fine day, I came out here to enjoy myself. Won't you stop and play with me a little while?" The crocodile came out of the sea and sat on the shore, and the two played together for some time. Then the hare said, "Mr. Crocodile, you live in the sea, and I live on this island, and we do not often meet, so I know very little about you. Tell me, do you think the number of your company is greater than mine?" "Of course, there are more crocodiles than hares," answered the crocodile. "Can you not see that for yourself? You live on this small island, while I live in the sea, which spreads through all parts of the world. So if I call together all the crocodiles who dwell in the sea, you hares will be as nothing compared to us." The crocodile was very conceited. The hare, who meant to play a trick on the crocodile, said, "Do you think it possible for you to call up enough crocodiles to form a line from this island across the sea to Inaba?" The crocodile thought for a moment, and then answered, "Of course it is possible." "Then do try," said the artful hare, "and I will count the number from here." The crocodile, who was very simple-minded, and who hadn't the least idea that the hare intended to play a trick on him, agreed to do what the hare asked, and said, "Wait a little while I go back into the sea and call my company together." The crocodile plunged into the sea and was gone for some time. The hare, meanwhile, waited patiently on the shore. At last the crocodile appeared, bringing with him a large number of other crocodiles.
12: "Look, Mr. Hares," said the crocodile, "it is nothing for my friends to form a line between here and Inaba. There are enough crocodiles to stretch from here even as far as China or India. Did you ever see so many crocodiles?" Then the whole company of crocodiles arranged themselves in the water so as to form a bridge between the island of Oki and the mainland of Inaba. When the hare saw the bridge of crocodiles, he said, "How splendid! I did not believe this was possible. Now let me count you all. To do this, however, with your permission, I must walk over on your backs to the other side. So please be so good as not to move, or else I shall fall into the sea and be drowned." So the hare hopped off the island onto the strange bridge of crocodiles, counting as he jumped from one crocodile's back to the other. "Please keep quite still, or I shall not be able to count. 1, 2, 3, 4, 5, 6, 7, 8, 9. Thus the cunning hare walked right across to the mainland of Inaba. Not content with getting his wish, he began to jeer at the crocodiles instead of thanking them, and said, as he leapt off the last one's back, "Oh, you stupid crocodiles, now I have done with you." And he was just about to run away as fast as he could. But he did not escape so easily, for so soon as the crocodiles understood that this was a trick played upon them by the hare so as to enable him to cross the sea, and that the hare was now laughing at them for their stupidity, they became furiously angry and made up their minds to take revenge. So some of them ran after the hare and caught him. Then they all surrounded the poor little animal and pulled out all his fur. He cried out loudly and entreated them to spare him, but with each tuft of fur they pulled out, they said, "Serve you right." When the crocodiles had pulled out the last bit of fur, they threw the poor hare on the beach, and all swam away laughing at what they had done. The hare was now in a pitiful plight. All his beautiful white fur had been pulled out, and his bare little body was quivering with pain and bleeding all over. He could hardly move, and all he could do was to lie on the beach quite helpless and weep over the misfortune that had befallen him. Notwithstanding that it was his own fault that had brought all this misery and suffering upon the white hare of Inaba, anyone seeing the poor little creature could not help feeling sorry for him in his sad condition, for the crocodiles had been very cruel in their revenge. Just at this time, a number of men, who looked like kings' sons, happened to pass by, and seeing the hare lying on the beach crying, stopped and asked what was the matter. The hare lifted up his head from between his paws and answered them, saying, "I had a fight with some crocodiles, but I was beaten, and they pulled out all of my fur and left me to suffer here. That is why I am crying." Now one of these young men had a bad and spiteful disposition, but he feigned kindness and said to the hare, "I feel very sorry for you. If you will only try it, I know of a remedy which will cure your sore body. Go and bathe yourself in the sea, and then come and sit in the wind. This will make your fur grow again, and you will be just as you were before." Then all the young men passed on. The hare was very pleased, thinking that he had found a cure. He went and bathed in the sea, and then came out and sat where the wind could blow upon him. But as the wind blew and dried him, his skin became drawn and hardened, and the salt increased the pain so much that he rolled on the sand in his agony and cried aloud. Just then another king's son passed by, carrying a great bag on his back. He saw the hare and stopped and asked why he was crying so loudly. But the poor hare, remembering that he had been deceived by one very like the man who now spoke to him, did not answer, but continued to cry. But this man had a kind heart and looked at the hare very pityingly and said, "You poor thing, I see that your fur is all pulled out and that your skin is quite bare. Who can have treated you so cruelly?" When the hare heard these kind words, he felt very grateful to the man, and encouraged by his gentle manner, the hare told him all that had befallen him. The little animal hid nothing from his friend, but told him frankly how he had played a trick on the crocodiles, and how he had come across the bridge they had made, thinking that he wished to count their number, how he had jeered at them for their stupidity, and then how the crocodiles had revenged themselves on him. Then he went on to say how he had been deceived by a party of men, who looked very like his kind friend. And the hare ended his long tale of woe by begging the man to give him some medicine that would cure him and make his fur grow again. When the hare had finished his story, the man was full of pity towards him, and said, "I am very sorry for all you have suffered, but remember it was only the consequence of the deceit you practiced on the crocodiles." "I know," answered the sorrowful hare, "but I have repented and made up my mind never to use deceit again. So I beg you to show me how I may cure my sore body and make the fur grow again." "Then I will tell you of a good remedy," said the man. "First go and bathe well in that pond over there, and try to wash all the salt from your body. Then pick some of those kapa flowers that are growing near the edge of the water. Spread them on the ground and roll yourself on them. If you do this, the pollen will cause your fur to grow again, and you will be quite well in a little while." The hare was very glad to be told what to do so kindly. He crawled to the pond pointed out to him, bathed well in it, then picked the kapa flowers growing near the water and rolled himself on them. To his amazement, even while he was doing this, he saw his nice white fur growing again. The pain ceased, and he felt just as he had done before all his misfortunes. The hare was overjoyed at his quick recovery, and went hopping joyfully towards the young man who had so helped him, and kneeling down at his feet, said, "I cannot express my thanks for all you have done for me. It is my earnest wish to do something for you in return. Please tell me who you are." "I am no king's son, as you think me. I am a fairy, and my name is Okoni Nushi no Mikoto. And those beings who passed here before me are my brothers. They have heard of a beautiful princess called Yakami, who lives in this province of Inaba, and they are on their way to find her and to ask her to marry one of them. But on this expedition I am only an attendant, so I am walking behind them with this great big bag on my back." The hare humbled himself before this great fairy, Okoni Nushi no Mikoto, whom many in that part of the land worshipped as a god. "Oh, I did not know that you were Okoni Nushi no Mikoto. How kind you have been to me. It is impossible to believe that that unkind fellow who sent me to bathe in the sea is one of your brothers. I am quite sure that the princess, whom your brothers have gone to seek, will refuse to be the bride of any of them, and will prefer you for your goodness of heart. I am quite sure that you will win her heart without intending to do so, and she will ask to be your bride." Okoni Nushi no Mikoto took no notice of what the hare said, but, bidding the little animal good-bye, went on his way quickly, and soon overtook his brothers. He found them just entering the princess's gate. Just as the hare had said, the princess could not be persuaded to become the bride of any of the brothers, but when she looked at the kind brother's face, she went straight up to him and said, "To you I give myself." And so they were married. This is the end of the story. Okoni Nushi no Mikoto is worshipped by the people in some parts of Japan as a god, and the hare has become famous as the White Hare of Inaba. But what became of the crocodiles, nobody knows. End of The White Hare and the Crocodiles.
13: 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This is a LibriVox recording. All LibriVox recordings are in the public domain. For more information or to volunteer, please visit LibriVox.org. recording by Sean Michael Hogan. In the Chimney Corner by Francis E. Crompton. "It's a welly anxietous thing, yoasting chestnuts is," Rupert said, shaking his head seriously. Rupert is only 4 years old, but he is very fond of grand words. He speaks quite plainly and nicely, Nurse says, excepting the V's and R's. Only, of course, he cannot remember always just the shape of the big words. But he uses much grander ones than I do, though I am nearly 6. But he is the nicest little boy in all the world, and we do love each other better than anybody else at all after Mother and Father. We made what Rupert calls an wranglement about always being friends with each other. That was the night we roasted the chestnuts. It was one of the most interesting things we had ever done, and then to be allowed to do it alone. You see, this was the way. It was the dreadfulest day we can remember in all our lives, because, you know, first of all, Mother was so ill, and then there was a birthday party we were to have gone to. And Sarah, who was the housemaid, said she didn't see why we couldn't go just the same, and Nurse said very sharply, "I'm not going to let them go, I can tell you, with things as they are." And then she said in another kind of voice, "Just suppose they had to be sent for to go in to the mistress." And then she went away again into Mother's dressing room. That was another horrid thing, that nobody seemed to be able to look after us at all. We could have got into all sorts of mischief if we had wanted, but everything was so dreadful that it made us not want. There were 2 doctors who went and came several times, and someone they called Nurse, but she wasn't our nurse. And our nurse could not be in the nursery with us, but kept shutting herself up in Mother's dressing room, and that made us be getting into everybody's way. So at last, when evening came, Nurse sent us down to the drawing room, because somebody had let the nursery fire go almost out, and she told us to stay there and be good, and Father said he would perhaps come and sit with us by and by. But I don't know what we should have done there so long if Sarah had not brought us a plate of chestnuts and shown us how to roast them. We feel sure that Nurse would not have allowed it by ourselves, and would have called it playing with fire, but Father looked in at us once, and did not stop us at all, but only said we were very good, and Cook and Sarah kept looking in too, and they were very kind, only rather quiet and queer. So that was how it was that we came to be allowed to be roasting chestnuts in the drawing-room by ourselves, which does seem a little funny if you did not know about that dreadful day. "There's only 2 left now," Rupert said. We hadn't eaten all the plateful, of course, because so many of them, when they popped, had popped quite into the fire, and we were not to try to get them out. We had roasted 1 each for Sarah, and 1 for Cook, and for Nurse, and for Father, and of course the biggest of all for Mother. We thought she might enjoy it when she got better. And they were all done, and there were only 2 left besides what we had eaten and lost. So we put them together on the bar to roast, and Rupert said, "One for you, and 1 for me. Yours is the light one, and mine is the dark one." And I said, "Yes, and let us do them as Sarah did with 2 of them, and try if they will keep together till they are properly done. And then it will be as if we kept good friends and loved each other always." So that was what Rupert called the anxietous part, because, you know, one of them might have flown into the fire before the other was roasted, and we were so excited about it that I believe we should have cried. But they were the nicest chestnuts of all the playful, and that was the nicest thing of all that long day that had so many nasty ones in it. For the dark chestnut and the light one kept together all the time, and split quite quietly and comfortably, and began to have a lovely smell, and then we thought it was fair to rake them off. "Those chestnuts were welly fond of each other," said Rupert in his solemnest way, while they were cooling in the fender. "Like you and me, Nella. And so we'll promise on our word of honors to be friends like them and love each other for always and always," I said. And we held each other's hands, and when the chestnuts were cooled and peeled, ate them up, and enjoyed them most of all the chestnuts. But after we had made that play last as long as we could, and it grew later and later, began to seem miserabler than ever, and nobody came to take us to bed, although it did feel so dreadfully like bedtime, and nobody brought us any bread and milk, and chestnuts do not really make a good supper, even if you have roasted them yourself. And I tried to tell Rupert the steadfast tin soldier, but he grew cross because I couldn't tell it as well as Mother. So I said, "Well, let us lie down here on the rug, and perhaps if we make believe it will seem like going to bed." But Rupert said, how could he go to bed without saying his prayers? And he was so tired and cross that I said, "Well, you say yours, and I'll hear them." And so Rupert knelt down on the rug and said his prayers, and I heard them. At least, I mean, we tried, but I couldn't always remember what came next. and then he remembered that he wanted mother, and burst out crying. So I did not know what to do any more, and I could only huggle him, as he calls it, and wipe his eyes on my frock, and we sat there and huggled each other. And I think we fell asleep in the chimney corner after that. At least the next thing we remember is being picked up by father and nurse, and nurse carried Rupert upstairs, and father carried me. And I said, "We try to be good, father, but we were obliged to go to sleep on the floor, just there. We really and truly couldn't keep awake any longer." And father did not think it naughty, I am sure, for he kissed us both ever so many times at the nursery door, with a great big hug, although we went away without speaking. And nurse undressed us as quickly as she could, and as Rupert calls it, "skused our baths," for we were so dreadfully sleepy, and I did think once that nurse seemed to be crying, but I was too tired to notice any more. And that was the end of the dreadfulest day we have ever known. It began to be happier quite soon next day, for Granny came and stayed with us, and had time to love us very much. We told her about the chestnuts, and she thought it ever so nice. And she told us something, too, two things, and one was very beautiful, and one was very dreadful. And the beautiful thing was that God had sent us a baby sister on that dreadful evening. But then he saw that he could take better care of her than even mother and nurse, and he loved her so much that he sent an angel to fetch her away again. And though we were sorry not to have the little sister, and that was another reason to make Rupert and me love each other all the more, Granny said, yet she told us how beautiful it was to know that baby Lucy would never do a naughty thing or say a naughty word, but always be kept quite safe now. And the dreadful thing was, but I can only say it in a whisper, that God had almost taken mother away to be with baby Lucy too. But he looked down at us and at father, Granny said, and was sorry for us. And I think the time when he was sorry was when Rupert was crying, and I was trying to hear his prayers, because he must have seen that I could not be like mother to Rupert, not however much I tried. And so he was sorry for us, and mother stayed. End of In the Chimney Corner. Recording by Sean Michael Hogan, St. John's, Newfoundland, Canada.
14: 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This is a LibriVox recording. All LibriVox recordings are in the public domain. 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Max and Maurice, A Juvenile History in Seven Tricks by William Bush. How oft we read or hear of boys we almost stand in fear of. For example, take these stories of two youths, Max and Maurice, who, instead of early turning their young minds to useful learning, often leered with horrid features at their lessons and their teachers. Look now at the empty head. He is for mischief, always ready, teasing creatures, climbing fences, stealing apples, pears, and quinces, is, of course, a deal more pleasant, and far easier for the present, than to sit in schools or churches, fixed like roosters on their perches. But oh dear, oh dear, oh dearie, when the end comes sad and dreary, 'tis a dreadful thing to tell that on Max and Maurice fell. All they did, this book rehearses, both in pictures and in verses. Trick first. To most people who have leisure, raising poultry gives us pleasure. First, because the eggs they lay us, for the care we take, repay us. Secondly, that now and then we can dine on roasted hen. Thirdly, of the hens and goose's feathers, men make various uses. Some folks like to rest their heads in the night on feather beds. One of these was Widow Tibbets, whom the cut you see exhibits. Hens were hers in number 3, and a cock of majesty. Max and Maurice took a view, fell to thinking what to do. 1, 2, 3, as soon as said, they have sliced a loaf of bread, cut each piece again in 4, each a finger thick, no more. These to 2 cross threads they tie, like a letter X they lie, in the widow's yard, with care, stretched by those 2 rascals there. Scarce the cock had seen the sight, when he up and crew with might, cock, a doodle, doodle, do, tack, tack, tack, the trio flew. Cock and hens, like fowls unfed, gobbled each a piece of bread. But they found, on taking thought, each of them was badly caught. Every way they pull and twitch, this strange cat's cradle to unhitch, up into the air they fly, Jiminy, oh Jimini. On a tree behold them dangling, in the agony of strangling, and their necks grow long and longer, and their groans grow strong and stronger. Each lays quickly 1 egg more, then they cross to the other shore. Widow Tibbets in her chamber, by these death cries waked from slumber, rushes out with bodeful thought. Heavens, what sight her vision caught! From her eyes the tears are streaming. Oh, my dears, my toil, my dreaming! Ah, life's fairest hope, says she, hangs upon that apple tree. Heart sick, you may well suppose, for the carving knife she goes, cuts the bodies from the bough, hanging cold and lifeless now, and in silence, bathed in tears, through her house door disappears. This was the bad boy's first trick, but the second follows quick. Trick second. When the worthy widow Tibbets, whom the cut below exhibits, had recovered, on the morrow, from the dreadful shock of sorrow, she, as soon as grief would let her think, began to think 'twere better just to take the dead, the dear ones who in life were walking here once, and, in a still noonday hour, them well roasted to devour. True, it did seem almost wicked when they lay so bare and naked, picked and singed before the blaze, they that once in happier days, in the yard or garden ground, all day long went scratching round. Ah, Frau Tibbets wept anew, and poor Spitz was with her too. Max and Maurice smelled the savor. Climb the roof, cried each young shaver. Through the chimney now, with pleasure, they behold the tempting treasure, headless, in the pan there lying, hissing, browning, steaming, frying. At that moment, down the cellar, dreaming not what soon befell her, Widow Tibbets went for sour kraut, which she would oft devour, with exceeding great desire, warmed a little at the fire. Up there on the roof, meanwhile, they are doing things in style. Max already, with forethought, a long fishing line has brought. Schnupdiwup, there goes, oh, Jiminy, 1 hen dangling up the chimney. Schnupdiwup, a second bird, schnupdiwup, up comes the third. Presto, number 4 they haul. Schnupdiwup, we have them all. Spitz looks on, we must allow, but he barks, rah-rah, rah-wah. But the rogues are down instanter, from the roof, and off they canter. Ha! I guess there'll be a humming. Here's the widow Tibbets coming. Rooted stood she to the spot, when the pan her vision caught. gone was every blessed bird. "Horrid Spitz," was her first word. "Oh, you Spitz, you monster, you, let me beat you black and blue." And the heavy ladle, thwack, comes down on poor Spitz's back. Loud he yells with agony, for he feels his conscience free. Max and Maurice, dinner over, in a hedge snored under cover. And of that great hen feast now, each has but a leg to show. This was now the second trick, but the third will follow quick. Trick third. Through the town and country round was one Mr. Buck renowned. Sunday coats and weekday sack coats, bobtails, swallowtails, and frock coats, gaiters, breeches, hunting jackets, waistcoats with commodious pockets, and other things, too long to mention, claimed Mr. Taylor Buck's attention. Or if anything wanted doing in the way of darning, sewing, piecing, patching, if a button needed to be fixed or put on, anything of any kind, anywhere, before, behind, Master Buck could do the same, for it was his life's great aim. Therefore, all the population held him high in estimation. Max and Maurice tried to invent ways to plague this worthy gent. Right before the Sartor's dwelling ran a swift stream, roaring, swelling. This swift stream a bridge did span, and the road across it ran. Max and Maurice, naught could awe them, took a saw, when no one saw them, ritzy ratsy riddle riddle, sawed a gap across the middle. When this feat was finished well, suddenly was heard a yell. "Hello there! Come out, you buck! Taylor, Taylor! Muck, muck, muck!" Buck could hear all sorts of jeering, jibes, and jokes in silence hearing. But this insult roused such anger, nature couldn't stand it longer. Wild with fury, up he started, with his yardstick out he darted. For once more that frightful jeer, "Muck, muck, muck," rang loud and clear. On the bridge one leap he makes, crash! Beneath his weight it breaks. Once more rings the cry, "Muck, muck!" In, head foremost, plumps poor Buck. While the scared boys were skedaddling, down the brook two geese came paddling. On the legs of these two geese, with a death clutch, Buck did seize, and, with both geese well in hand, flutters out upon dry land. For the rest, he did not find things exactly to his mind. Soon it proved poor Buck had brought a dreadful bellyache from the water. Noble Mrs. Buck, she rises fully equal to the crisis. With a hot flat iron, she draws the cold out famously. Soon 'twas in the mouths of men all through the town, "Buck's up again." This was the bad boy's third trick, but the fourth will follow quick. Trick fourth. An old saw runs somewhat so, man must learn while here below. Not alone the ABC raises man in dignity. Not alone in reading, writing, reason finds a work inviting. Not alone to solve the double rule of three shall man take trouble, but must hear with pleasure sages teach the wisdom of the ages. Of this wisdom an example to the world was Master Lample. For this cause, to Max and Maurice, this man was the chief of horrors, for a boy who loves bad tricks, wisdom's friendship never seeks. With the clerical profession, smoking always was a passion, and this habit, without question, while it helps promote digestion, is a comfort. No one can well begrudge a good old man when the day's vexations close, and he sits to seek repose. Max and Maurice, flinty-hearted, on another trick have started, thinking how they may attack a poor old man through his tobacco. Once, when Sunday morning breaking, pious hearts to gladness waking, poured its light, where, in the temple, at his organ, sate Ere Lample. These bad boys, for mischief ready, stole into the good man's study, where his darling Meerschaum stands. This Max holds in both his hands, while young Maurice, scapegrace born, climbs and gets the powder horn, and with speed the wicked soul pours the powder in the bowl. Hush, and quick, now right about, for already church is out. Lample closes the church door, glad to seek his home once more. All his service well got through, take his keys and music too, and his way delighted wends homeward to his silent friends. Full of gratitude, he there lights his pipe and takes his chair. Ah, he says, no joy is found like contentment on earth's round. Fizz, whiz, bam! The pipe is burst, almost shattered into dust. Coffee pot and water jug, snuff box, inkstand, tumbler, mug, table, stove, and easy chair all are flying through the air in a lightning powder flash, with a most tremendous crash. When the smoke cloud lifts and clears, Lample on his back appears. God be praised, still breathing there, only somewhat worse for wear. Nose, hands, eyebrows, once like yours, now are black as any Moor's. Burned the last thin spear of hair, and his pate is wholly bare. Who shall now the children guide, lead their steps to wisdom's side? Who shall now, for Master Lample, lead the service in the temple? Now that his old pipe is out, shattered, smashed, gone up the spout. Time will heal the rest once more, but the pipe's best days are o'er. This was the bad boy's fourth trick, but the fifth will follow quick. Trick fifth. If in village or in town you've an uncle settled down, always treat him courteously. Uncle will be pleased thereby. In the morning, morning to you. Any errand I can do you? Fetch whatever he may need, pipe to smoke, and news to read. Or should some confounded thing prick his back, or bite, or sting, nephew then will be nearby, ready to his help, to fly. Or a pinch of snuff, maybe. Sets him sneezing violently. Prosit, uncle, good health to you. God be praised, much good may it do you. Or he comes home late, perchance. Pull his boots off then at once. Fetch his slippers and his cap, and warm gown his limbs to wrap. Be your constant care, good boy. What shall give your uncle joy? Max and Maurice, need I mention, had not any such intention. See now how they tried their wits, these bad boys, on Uncle Fritz. What kind of a bird a maybug was, they knew, I dare say. In the trees they may be found, flying, crawling, wriggling round, Max and Maurice great pains taking. From a tree these bugs are shaking. In their cornucopia papers they collect these pinching creepers. Soon they are deposited in the foot of Uncle's bed. With his peaked nightcap on, Uncle Fritz to bed has gone, tucks the clothes in, shuts his eyes, and in sweetest slumber lies. Crits, crats, come the Tartars, single file from their night quarters, and the captain boldly goes straight at Uncle Fritzy's nose. Bah! He cries, what have we here? Seizing that grim grenadier, Uncle, wild with fright, upspringeth, and the bedclothes from him flingeth. Och! He seizes two more scapegraces from his shin,

0: 6th. Easter days have come again, when the pious baker men bake all sorts of sugar things, plum cakes, ginger cakes, and rings. Max and Maurice feel an ache in their sweet tooth for some cake. But the baker thoughtfully locks his shop and takes his key. Who would steal, then, this must do, wriggle down the chimney flue. Ratch! There come the boys, by Jiminy, black as ravens, down the chimney. Puff! Into a chest they drop, full of flour up to the top. Out they crawl from under cover, just as white as chalk all over. But the cracknels, precious treasure, on a shelf they spy with pleasure. Next the chair breaks, down they go, schwap, into a trough of dough. All enveloped now in dough, see them, monuments of woe. In the baker comes and snickers, when he sees the sugar liquors. 1, 2, 3, the brats behold, into 2 good brats are rolled. There's the oven, all red hot, shove 'em in as quick as thought. Ruff, out with 'em from the heat, they are brown and good to eat. Now you think they've paid the debt. No, my friend, they're living yet. Nusper, nasper, like 2 mice, through their roofs they gnaw in a trice. And the baker cries, you bet, there's the rascals living yet. This was the boy's 6th trick, but the last will follow quick. Max and Maurice, I grow sick when I think on your last trick. Why must these 2 scalawags cut those gashes in the bags? See, the farmer on his back carries corn off in a sack. Scarce has he begun to travel when the corn runs out like gravel. All at once he stops and cries, darn it, I see where it lies. Ha! With what delighted eyes Max and Maurice he espies. Rabs, he opens wide his sack, shoves the rogues in, huckapack. It grows warm with Max and Maurice, for to mill the farmer hurries. Master Miller, hello, man, grind me that as quick as you can. In with them. Each wretched flopper headlong goes into the hopper. As the farmer turns his back, he hears the mill go creaky cracky. Here you see the bits, post mortem, just as fate was pleased to sort 'em. Master Miller's ducks with speed gobbled up the coarse-grained feed. Conclusion. In the village, not a word, not a sign of grief was heard. Widow Tibbets, speaking low, said, I thought it would be so. None but self, cried Buck, to blame. Mischief is not life's true aim. Then said gravely Teacher Lample, there again is an example. To be sure, bad thing for youth, said the baker, a sweet tooth. Even Uncle says, good folks, see what comes of stupid jokes. But the honest farmer, guy, what concern is that to I? Through the place, in short, there went one wide murmur of content. God be praised, the town is free from this great rascality. End of Max and Maurice, A Juvenile History in 7 Tricks. Read by Dennis Sayers in Modesto, California, for LibriVox.
1: The Greater Fairbanks National Association for the Advancement of Colored People will host its annual community-wide Juneteenth celebration on Saturday, June 20, from noon to 4 p.m. in the North parking lot at the Carlson Center. The free festival includes food and entertainment with vendors and community organizations and children's activities. Juneteenth commemorates the day the last enslaved African Americans in Texas were informed of their freedom by Union soldiers 2.5 years after the Emancipation Proclamation was issued by President Lincoln on June 19, 1865. Juneteenth is a celebration of freedom, culture, and resilience for the African American community and a reminder of ongoing struggles for racial justice and equality. Juneteenth is observed in Fairbanks by people of all races, nationalities, and religions who recognize that honoring the experiences of others leads to significant improvements in our society. Noon to 4 p.m. on Saturday, out behind the Carlson Center.
2: I'm Rick Smith, and this is Labor History in 2. On this day in labor history, the year was 1941. That was the day Ford Motor Company finally signed with the United Auto Workers. Ford was the last of the big three to sign with the UAW. The hard-won victory came after nearly three decades of struggle to organize there. Anyone attempting to build a union had been met with the full force of Ford's service department, led by thug Harry Bennett. Intimidation, Jew-baiting, red-baiting, firings, and beatings were common in the years leading up to unionization. Some unionists had even been murdered. The company finally caved after a solid strike shut down production at the massive River Rouge complex in April. Several union committee members had been fired, and the UAW called a strike in their defense. Tens of thousands of black and white workers poured out of their departments to join the picket lines. They blocked all plant gates with their cars. Strike bulletins, press statements, and radio broadcasts kept workers updated on the latest decisions. A week into the strike, the NLRB ruled an election be held within 45 days. Strikers went back to work on guarantees that their co-workers would be reinstated. The following month, the UAW won union certification after 60,000 rallied in Detroit's Cadillac Square in support. When Ford finally signed the first contract, it guaranteed competitive wages, a closed shop, and dues checkoff. The first contract also ensured seniority rights, grievance procedures, and pensions. The union immediately took advantage of the contract clause that prohibited racial discrimination. They set up a commission to combat racism on the shop floor, issuing anti-racist literature and backing the elections of black committeemen and stewards. Labor historian Steve Babson notes, it was a watershed in American history.
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0: Hello, ahlan wa sahlan, and welcome to another episode of Arab Voices, a syndicated radio talk show that airs on dozens of radio stations in the US and Europe since 2002. This is Saeed, executive producer and host of Arab Voices. During this episode of Arab Voices, episode number 1222, I will have three segments. First, we will listen to the Electronic Intifada newscast, a summary of the latest developments in occupied Palestine, including the ongoing Israeli genocide in the Gaza Strip, and the ongoing Israeli atrocities in the West Bank and the latest developments in Lebanon that is under constant bombardment by apartheid Israel. During the second segment, we will listen to Alice Samson Estapé of the Solidarity Network Against the Occupation of Palestine in Spain, speaking at the 2026 United Nations Palestine Committee engagement with European Civil Society Organizations event on Israel's continuation of committing crimes due to international complicity and impunity. And during the third segment, we will listen to Dr. Cher Hever, an economist, political scientist, and author, speaking at the same 2026 UN Palestine Committee engagement with European civil society organizations, where he argues that financial institutions must divest from companies enabling the genocide by Israel. Let's begin with the Electronic Intifada newscast, a summary of the latest developments in occupied Palestine and Lebanon, presented by Noura Burrows-Friedman, Associate Editor at the Electronic Intifada.
1: This is the Electronic Intifada newscast. I'm Noura Burrows-Friedman, Associate Editor at the Electronic Intifada. It's day 986 of Israel's genocide in Gaza. Here's a brief summary of some of the latest developments this week in Palestine and Lebanon. As of this week, Israel has killed more than 1,000 Palestinians and injured nearly 3,200 in Gaza since the fraudulent ceasefire was declared last October. An Israeli drone bombed a group of Palestinians at a cafe on the beach in the Mawasi area of Khan Yunis, killing at least two and injuring many others on Wednesday, according to the Wafa news agency. Footage recorded by a local reporter show people on the sand underneath a shredded canopy in the aftermath of the drone strike, and crowds of people trying to rescue the dead and injured. On June 16th, an Israeli drone struck a crowd of Palestinians, killing two, north of the Nuseirat refugee camp in central Gaza. Medical sources speaking to the Anadolu news agency said that the bodies were brought to Al-Auda Hospital. Six Palestinians, three of them children, were killed on Monday in a series of Israeli attacks in northern and central Gaza. An Israeli drone attacked and killed a child, Musa Al-Habil, and his father, Mohammed, who was reported to be a nurse, in their home in the Sheikh Radwan neighborhood of Gaza City. Reporter Shams Omar captured footage of Musa being prepared for burial in the hospital, his small body being wrapped in a white shroud. Reports indicate that Musa and his father were collecting water on the roof of their home when the Israeli drone targeted and attacked them. Reporter Mohammed Jebrel filmed Musa's sister in agony over the bodies of her father and brother, screaming for her father to get up and not leave her alone. Also on Monday, an Israeli drone bombed a tent belonging to tailors in the Nuseirat refugee camp, killing a man and injuring others. A woman was hunted and killed by an Israeli drone near a mosque in Al-Zuwaida near Deir el-Balah in central Gaza. And a toddler was kidnapped, detained, and returned dead by Israeli forces along with his wounded father. According to Middle East Eye reporter Faiha Shalash, Baha Abu Ajin took his three-year-old son Rayan and his brother-in-law Khaled Abu Garaba to check on their farmland. Nawaf Abu Al-Jin, the family elder and a relative of Baha, told Middle East Eye that the three of them were shocked to see Israeli soldiers positioned inside a house in the area. The soldiers opened fire directly and without warning. The bullets immediately pierced Rayan's eye, causing it to gouge out, and exited the back of his head, Al-Ajin said. Another bullet struck his father Baha in the leg. The soldiers left the family members bleeding without providing any medical treatment. then detained the three of them and transported them in military vehicles to the Kisufim military base. Baha recounted what happened in a video testimony from his hospital bed. He said, quote, "My son still had life in him. I begged the soldier, 'Save the boy, save the boy.' I grabbed the phone, telling him I was calling an ambulance, but he took the phone from me and said, 'Don't call an ambulance, don't call anyone.' He took the phone, and the boy stayed in my arms, dying. I kept telling him, 'Save the boy, forget about me, save the boy. I don't matter. My leg is gone. It doesn't matter. God will make up for it. Just save the boy.' I stayed there and he kept moving me around on the stretcher. He put me somewhere, I don't know where, then moved me to an area with no one around. He took me off the stretcher, tossed me off of it. He left me there. I passed out, unconscious and tied up. I looked up and found my son beside me. He didn't even mention my son. I looked over and put my hand on him. And there's my son beside me, wrapped in a dark shroud." Baha said that the soldier then threatened him with arrest and imprisonment. At midnight, the soldiers dumped the wounded Baha and his dead child on Salahuddin Street, Middle East Eye reports. They were taken to Al-Aqsa Martyrs Hospital, where Rayan was officially pronounced dead. Doctors in the hospital inserted a device in Baha's leg to stabilize the fracture. He remains hospitalized. Khaled, Baha's brother-in-law, remains in detention without any information about him, Middle East Eye reported. A third child, Riyad Abdullah Kadoum, on Monday succumbed to injuries he had sustained during an Israeli airstrike on Gaza City a few days earlier, according to Dropsite News. Israeli forces also continued to blow up homes in eastern Gaza City and fired heavily in Khan Yunis alongside artillery shelling, Dropsite added. In northern Gaza's Jabalia refugee camp on Sunday, June 14th, an Israeli drone struck a group of Palestinians, killing at least six. Reporter Nahed Hajjaj filmed the aftermath of the strike, with families and loved ones of those killed collapsing in grief over their bodies and demanding an end to the ongoing genocide. A Palestinian man was killed in a separate Israeli attack in Khan Yunis, according to the Shehab News Agency. And a man in Gaza City died from his wounds from an Israeli helicopter gunship strike the day before. A 13-year-old child, Amir al-Bashiti, was killed on Saturday, June 13th, and another person was wounded by Israeli gunfire east of Khan Yunis. Reporter Hani al-Sha'ir filmed Amir's family mourning over his body. The Shehab News Agency said that the Israeli soldiers shot the child in the neck. Overnight on June 11th and into the early hours of June 12th, Israel carried out a series of attacks on the Maghazi refugee camp in central Gaza, firing missiles and flattening homes. Reporter Mohammed Kassab filmed people assessing the damage Israel caused as entire homes and shelters were reduced to rubble. Dropsite's contributor Mohammed Ahmed reported that the Israeli military issued forced displacement orders for several areas of Maghazi camp, covering schools, a rehabilitation center, the municipality building, and the area containing the camp's wells and its main source of fresh water. Hours later, Al-Maghazi came under heavy bombardment. Camp resident Shakir Shalabi told Dropsite that one of his neighbors received a call from Israeli forces at around 10:30 p.m., ordering the area to evacuate, forcing most residents to leave. He said, quote, "They fired a missile, and in the second area, they also fired a missile. I don't know what the justification was for firing that missile that wiped out the entire neighborhood," Shalabi told Dropsite. "There were some homes standing. Look at the furniture. All of it is gone. The gas is gone. It's all gone. What can I say? It's all losses." "This shows that Israel is a terrorist state, a state defined by attacks," he said. "They don't want us here, although it is our homeland." EuroMed Human Rights Monitor announced this week that they have closed their Gaza office after nearly 15 years of operation, quote, "as a precautionary step following the recent Israeli threats, defamation, and punitive measures against the organization and its staff." These measures, EuroMed says, come in response to the group's professional documentation of the genocide Israel has been committing in the Gaza Strip since October 2023. Quote, "In recent weeks, especially following the release of a report detailing sexual violence crimes against Palestinians in Israeli prisons and detention centers, Israeli officials, government entities, ministers, public figures, and major propaganda channels have initiated a coordinated campaign of incitement and defamation targeting Euromed Monitor and its staff. At the end of May, Euromed says that Israeli authorities implemented punitive measures restricting the movement of 40 individuals associated with Euromed, including board members, staff, volunteers, and partners. These measures are part of the broader official and unofficial pressure Israel is applying to prevent the organization from documenting Israeli crimes. Importantly, the rights group adds that the closure of their Gaza office, quote, does not mean a suspension of its work or a retreat from its moral and professional responsibilities to document violations, support victims, and preserve evidence and testimonies in accordance with recognized professional and legal standards. Rather, this decision is a response to valid safety concerns, especially given the increasing Israeli threats and the role of official Israeli entities leading the campaign. The Israeli campaign targeting Euromed, quote, is part of a larger pattern of suppressing human rights defenders, journalists, and humanitarian workers in Gaza, with the goal of silencing and eliminating independent voices that report serious violations and highlight their effects on victims and survivors. Euromed Human Rights Monitor says that it, quote, affirms that its work did not start because conditions were safe or easy, and it will not end under any circumstances because Israeli authorities have decided to raise the cost of that work. Meanwhile, Israel has been steadily creeping its so-called yellow line westward, displacing dozens of families and turning neighborhoods into live fire zones. A report this week in the New Arab documents the movement of concrete barriers by Israeli tanks in eastern Gaza City, quote, with artillery and military activity, forcing the families near Salah Adin Street to abandon their homes multiple times since the war began, according to Mohammed Asfour, a resident in the area. The resident told the New Arab that the recent expansion, quote, extended the line roughly 300 meters west, bringing Israeli-controlled zones closer to densely populated residential areas. Israel's yellow line now encompasses well over 60% of Gaza's area, just weeks after Israeli Prime Minister and war crime suspect Benjamin Netanyahu directed the army to push deeper westwards. Mahmoud Bassal, the spokesperson for Gaza's civil defense, told the publication that residents have repeatedly found themselves waking up to shifting realities on the ground. Quote, since the ceasefire came into effect, Israeli forces have continued moving the concrete blocks that mark the boundaries of the yellow zone, Bassal said. The line is not fixed. Residents often go to sleep believing they are outside the danger area and wake up to discover the boundary has moved overnight. A similar feature in Middle East Eye this week says that since the so-called ceasefire was signed in October, quote, Israeli bulldozers have been hard at work reducing buildings to rubble, while demolition teams bring down larger structures. Israeli ministers, such as Bezalel Smotrich, have repeatedly announced their aim of leveling the Palestinian territory with the aim of encouraging Palestinians to voluntarily leave, Middle East Eye notes. The Israeli High Court rejected the appeal by Dr. Hassam Abu Safiya against the extension of his administrative detention this week. Last week, as we reported, Dr. Abu Safiya, the pediatrician and director of Kamal Adwan Hospital in Beit Lahia, who was abducted by Israeli forces in December 2024 and has been held in detention ever since, was transferred to solitary confinement in Nafha prison last week as the High Court considered his appeal. On Tuesday, June 16th, the court ruled that he will continue to be held without charge or trial under the, quote, unlawful combatants law. Dr. Abu Safiya's attorney, Nasser Oda, stated that the Israeli High Court's decision is, quote, in clear contradiction with international law and the Geneva Conventions, which provides special protection for medical personnel during armed conflicts. Dr. Abu Safiya remains held in solitary confinement in Nafa prison under harsh detention conditions, deprived of necessary medical treatment, and of the most basic rights guaranteed to him, Oda said. Speaking to the New Arab, Dr. Abu Safiya's son, Elias, said that seeing his father appear before the court last week in a visibly weakened condition had left the family heartbroken. This is an extremely difficult feeling, one that cannot be described in words. After seeing the last image of my father showing signs of pain, exhaustion, emaciation, a weakened body, and skin diseases, Elias said. It is certainly a very sad feeling to see your father in such a condition while being unable to protect him or offer him anything beyond appeals and calls for action, he added. Dr. Abu Safiya, as we have been reporting, has been subjected to extreme torture and medical neglect by Israeli prison guards since his abduction a year and a half ago. He's one of 14 Palestinian doctors from Gaza currently being jailed by Israel without charge. In related news, medical professionals and civil society organizations around the world are urging the World Medical Association to dump the Israeli Medical Association, the IMA, over the state's failure to uphold core medical ethical standards. More than 1,600 health professionals and rights groups say that the Israeli body has been failing to uphold the core medical ethical standards and alleging that it has been complicit in, quote, serious violations of medical neutrality and human rights committed by Israel's government and military. In a petition, the experts have called on the international medical body to suspend Israel ahead of their General Assembly in Rotterdam in early October. Middle East Eye reports that the signatories note that Israeli forces have attacked healthcare in Palestine, Lebanon, and Iran, and have killed, detained, and obstructed healthcare professionals. It states that Israeli medical professionals were complicit in the inhumane treatment of Palestinians within Israeli prisons by failing to document and investigate violations of medical ethics over the past three decades. Quote, the IMA has done nothing to oppose the killing and injuring of hundreds of thousands of Palestinians in Gaza or the destruction of the health service there, they wrote. On the contrary, by endorsing the call by 80 Israeli doctors who publicly called for the bombing of Gaza's hospitals in November 2023, the IMA effectively gave the green light for the genocide. The signatories called on the World Medical Association to cut institutional ties with the Israeli Medical Association, following the lead of the South African Medical Association and the British Medical Association. An article about the petition was published by medical journal The Lancet in recent days, which had identified that the Israeli Medical Association had not published any statements that, quote, publicly condemned Israeli attacks on Gaza's health system, criticized Israeli conduct in the war, called for a ceasefire, or responded to UN reports of genocide against Palestinians. Turning to the occupied West Bank, Israeli soldiers struck and injured a 15-year-old Palestinian girl with live ammunition on Tuesday in Al-Mughayr, east of Ramallah, during an invasion into the village. The Wafa news agency reported that the girl was shot in the shoulder and was in a nearby hospital in stable condition. The army had closed the entrances to the village while shooting bullets and tear gas. Nearby in Al-Bire, Israeli forces stormed the city and fired sound bombs and tear gas during an invasion and shot live ammunition at young men on Tuesday evening. Also on Tuesday, Israeli soldiers invaded the village of Deir Abu Mashhal and fired tear gas into a group of journalists who were covering local protests by Palestinian residents of the village against settler encroachment on their land. Settlers have been attempting to establish a new colony on the village land, and residents have been protesting every day this week. On June 12th, Israeli forces invaded the town after Friday prayers, and settlers carried out attacks against residents. One man speaking to reporters from the hospital said that, quote, 30 settlers attacked the four of us. They kept beating us until we couldn't move. It was just one in a series of settler attacks across the West Bank this week. In Beita, settlers carried out an attack on Palestinians, injuring four on Wednesday morning. Local sources told the Wafa news agency that settlers from the newly established outpost on land south of the town attacked homes, damaged several vehicles, and broke windows before residents confronted them. The sources added that Israeli forces later stormed the area and physically assaulted residents. Settlers targeted at least four mosques around the West Bank since June 14th. In Burqa on June 14th, Israeli settlers set fire to a mosque while worshippers were inside, according to local reports. In Deir Dibwan, on the same day, Israeli settlers committed arson on a mosque, set fire to several vehicles in front of it, and poured gasoline on an elderly man in an attempt to burn him alive. 92-year-old Yasser Rashid said that a settler poured gas on the window of the mosque to start a fire. "He wanted to burn me alive," he told Al Jazeera. "I was shocked by a settler holding a petrol bomb, pointing it at my face and clothes near the window," he added. In a video testimony, Rashid said that, quote, "he sprayed me and the window, then set it on fire. The window caught fire and I stepped back." He added that his car and another car were set on fire as well. On June 17th, settlers committed a similar attack in Jaljulia, north of Ramallah, just before dawn prayers, setting fire to the Grand Mosque and spray painting racist graffiti on the walls.
2: شباب وين انتم يا شباب المستوطنين ولعوا الجامع تعالوا.
1: Sources told the Wafa news agency that town residents confronted the settlers as they attempted to burn the mosque, while Israeli forces later stormed the town and fired tear gas and stun grenades on Palestinians, with injuries being reported. In a similar incident, settlers broke into the Al-Farouk Mosque in Mazra al-Nubani and set it on fire, resulting in damage to the building and its contents, Wafa added. Settlers also attacked and destroyed the only water pipeline supplying the village of Umm Safa in the central West Bank on Monday, while bulldozing Palestinian land and constructing a road to connect nearby settlement colonies. In Lebanon on Wednesday, Israel continued its ongoing violations of a so-called ceasefire after declaring its refusal to abide by the conditions of the Memorandum of Understanding signed by the U.S. and Iran, which would entail that Israel stop its massacres and land theft in Lebanon. Israeli warplanes carried out airstrikes on the town of Nabatiya al-Fawqa, as well as on the eastern outskirts of the neighboring town of Kfar Tibnit, according to Al-Mayadeen. For more on the situation on the ground in Lebanon, our contributor Rokaya Shamsidin filed this report for the Electronic Intifada on Wednesday evening.
3: This is Rokaya Shamsidin reporting for the Electronic Intifada. Despite the newly announced U.S.-Iran Memorandum of Understanding, which is intended in part to halt Israeli attacks on Lebanon, Israeli forces have sustained a campaign of aggression and colonial land grab across South Lebanon. Israel has explicitly rejected the framework of the agreement, with Netanyahu vowing that occupation forces will not pull back and will maintain their self-declared buffer zone over hundreds of square kilometers of sovereign Lebanese territory. On the ground over the past 48 hours, Israel has engaged in attempts at territorial expansion and calculated attacks. In Nabatiya, occupation forces launched a multi-axis push toward Kfar Tibnit. The Lebanese resistance successfully repelled an initial infantry advance, prompting the occupation to reinforce the axis with a mechanized column consisting of 5 Merkava tanks and armored vehicles. Following this tactical repulse, the Israeli military unleashed intensive artillery barrages and airstrikes across the area. Warplanes and drones targeted Nabatiya al-Fawqa, Ansariya, and the heights of Al Tahir Hill, firing dozens of shells that ignited major fires in local woodlands. Further south, in Haditha and across 4 other occupied border towns, Israeli engineering units carried out systematic demolitions, blowing up entire residential blocks to enforce a depopulated buffer zone. The Lebanese resistance has actively countered these incursions, confirming a successful explosive drone strike that targeted an occupation gathering in the south, wounding at least 10 Israeli soldiers. Meanwhile, thousands of forcibly displaced families are defying the occupation's threats and attempting to return to their ancestral villages. They face severe danger, not only from hovering drones, but also from unexploded ordnances and massive aerial bombs embedded in the ruins of civilian homes. Politically, the Lebanese resistance has welcomed the international diplomatic efforts by Iran to end the broader war, but firmly maintains its stance on national defense. Hezbollah leadership has reaffirmed that there will be no compromise on Lebanon's right to self-defense and no pause in operations until a total end of aggression is achieved and every occupation soldier is completely expelled from Lebanese soil.
1: That was Rokaya Shamsidin reporting for the Electronic Intifada from Lebanon on Wednesday. We've published many features in the last week, but today we're highlighting "Our Futures Are Shrinking" by Qasem Waleed Al-Farah, writing from Gaza. "Every week I visit my aunt Nada, who lives in downtown Khan Yunis in southern Gaza. Her small home is damaged but livable, with a bathroom, a modest kitchen setup, and a bedroom down the narrow hall with two mattresses pushed up against the wall. I sometimes help my cousin Noor, 14, with her math and English, and I also sit with my cousin Salah, 11, who has a cognitive disability. Their father was killed by an Israeli airstrike in the early months of the genocide, so I run errands for the family and help in whatever way I can with repairs and whatnot. My aunt's family and mine spent most of the last year living together in the same tent, and during that time, I bonded with Salah, who is very close with his father. He now frequently scrolls through his father's phone, crying a little as he looks at photos and videos. After my visits, I roam the streets of Khan Yunis, and on these walks, I have noticed that since the so-called ceasefire of October 2025, people are returning to the city and to their homes, or rather, what remains of them. Many have erected tents on the sites where their homes used to be, since so few were left standing after relentless Israeli attacks. Khan Yunis is a family-based community. Every big family resides in a certain part of the city, so it's easy to notice the return of many people. Major streets like Al-Bahar are also starting to wake up and are once again filled with shops and street vendors, though not quite to the extent that they used to be. What once distinguished Al-Bahar Street for me was the feeling of chaos and randomness in all of the shops and stalls. Each shop would have its own music blaring, and during Eid, spice merchants would draw unique illustrations on their spice boxes. Al-Bahar Street, though more lively than it was a year ago, is not like that now. One wonders if it will ever be like that again, especially since downtown Khan Yunis is a little less than a kilometer from the Israeli yellow line, behind which Israel has razed Palestinian homes and constructed military infrastructure. The yellow line is an attempt to claim vast swaths of Palestinian land. Israel has seized about 60% of Gaza so far, a percentage set to rise, according to Israel's Prime Minister, Benjamin Netanyahu, who wants to take 70%. This yellow line is what prevents our complete return to the city, especially for those of us like myself who reside on the eastern side of Khan Yunis. My obliterated neighborhood and obliterated home are still under occupation by Israeli forces. The nearest I can get to my home is the Abu Humaid roundabout, about a kilometer west of Salah Ad-Din Street, which is practically where the yellow line begins. Taking a step eastward from that point can be deadly. Israel shot dead two of my neighbors, Mohammed Abdul Hamid Al-Farah, 23, in February 2026, and Khamis Al-Qasas, 37, in April 2026, as they tried to check on our neighborhood from afar. When I approached the yellow line this past May, I could see the Israeli military base that is under construction at the Bani Suhaila roundabout. I saw huge sand berms that surround the base, as well as the security fences and the military guard tower. Looking eastward from the Abu Humaid roundabout toward my former neighborhood, the area looks symmetrical in its ruined state. It's as if you placed a mirror in front of another mirror, and what you get is an endless repetition of the same picture. What can one do from this position, so close to your home, yet unable to step toward it? How can anyone remain sane after seeing their past crushed under Israeli bulldozers? The word displaced in English softens our misery, as place is still a part of the word. For Palestinians in Gaza, place is being erased, and the more accurate description of our condition is exile, defined as a period of forced absence from one's country. We are exiled in our own land. Physically, I have not left my city, Khan Yunis. I still exist here, though displaced in a different part of it for over a year. Yet Israel exiled us physically as well as emotionally. That is why when we commemorate the Nakba on May 15th, we revive and solidify our right to return that has been stolen by Israel. But throughout 78 years of Nakba, the borders have shrunk and so have our dreams of returning. When I heard about the killings of my neighbors, the ones who had tried to return to our neighborhood beyond the yellow line, I had wondered why anyone would put themselves in danger for a mere look at a destroyed past. Though there are many accounts of Israel's moving the yellow line, leading people to unknowingly venture past it and think they are safe from Israeli fire. Yet standing at the Abu Humaid roundabout, looking at the gray destruction, I could still see the big old eucalyptus tree in my neighbor's backyard. Surrounded by leveled houses, the old tree is standing higher than any other structure on the block. Most of its branches are broken and jagged, others stripped bare. I cannot say I felt hope in those moments or that my memories were more accessible, as the equation laid out by the occupying army is so blatantly clear. The more it digs into my land, the narrower our prospects of a dignified future. Those are excerpts from Our Futures Are Shrinking by Qasem Waleed Al-Farah, writing from Gaza on electronicintifada.net. And that's it for the news roundup. As always, go to electronicintifada.net for much more, especially to read our new features by our brave writers in Gaza. You've been listening to the Electronic Intifada's newscast. I'm Nora Barrows-Friedman. Want to hear more? Check out our live stream with interviews, reports, and analysis, along with print articles, podcasts, and more at electronicintifada.net. Produced by Nora Barrows-Friedman, Tamara Nassar, and Pierre Loisel.
0: You're listening to Arab Voices, a syndicated radio talk show that airs on dozens of radio stations in the U.S. and Europe since 2002. This is Saeed, executive producer and host of Arab Voices. On May 6, 2026, the United Nations Palestinian Rights Committee held consultations with European civil society organizations in Brussels, Belgium, to strengthen dialogue with groups working on the question of Palestine and to identify concrete ways to advance international law and the inalienable rights of the Palestinian people. The meeting focused on Europe's role in promoting peace, accountability, and justice, including the responsibilities of the European Union and its member states. Speakers stressed that civil society organizations are essential partners in keeping public attention on Palestine and pushing governments to turn legal and political commitments into action. There were several speakers at that event, and I'm going to share a couple of their remarks with you. First, let's listen to Alice Samson Estapé of the Solidarity Network Against the Occupation of Palestine in Spain, speaking on Israel's continuation of committing crimes due to international complicity and impunity.
4: Today, I stand here with a clear message from Spanish civil society, which echoes the Palestinian call, the urgent need to sanction Israel. The Spanish government has taken positions others have not. This has been driven by sustained public pressure, an anti-war and anti-colonial stance shaped by mobilization for Palestine. It has led to Spain being the first country to refuse the use of its territory for US attacks on Iran. This has only been possible through decades of organizing, mobilizing, refusing silence and political education. Spain carries a legacy of anti-fascist popular struggles, which we hold with pride and must live up to today. It is the people, organized through networks like RESCOP, who have pushed the government to where we are at today. Our role as civil society is not to concede. We will not settle for anything short of full freedom, justice, and reparation for the Palestinian people. What we demand is what we demand for all humanity. What the Spanish government is doing matters, but it is not enough. And if Spain stands out today, it is also because the international bar is so low, not only because of the rise of the far right, but because support for Israel is rooted in deeper structures of colonialism and racism. Spain has a responsibility to go much further. So we must move beyond rhetoric, confront these contradictions, and address the structural roots of this violence. While Spain condemns Israel's atrocities and has taken steps in the right direction, it still maintains important military, economic, and diplomatic ties with Israel. This violates international law. States must not assist these crimes. They must prevent and end genocide and apartheid. Thanks to pressure from civil society, in October 2025, the Spanish government approved a royal decree law that limits military relations with Israel. The government calls this an embargo, but it is not. Recent data from the Cintra de las Research Center shows that military relations have barely decreased, exposing its loopholes and ineffectiveness. That is why more than 600 organizations have submitted amendments to transform it and another draft law to end military relations with Israel. And yet, the government has chosen to shelve these proposals, paralyzing them over for the past year. While genocide continues, states are failing in their duty to prevent and stop it. But this goes beyond Spain. The Spanish government has called for the suspension of the EU-Israel Association Agreement, but coherence demands more. Spain must also end all of its ties with Israel. While the EU continues to support Israel, states still have obligations. We call on all states worldwide to join Spain, Slovenia, and Ireland to push for the suspension of the association agreement. From the beginning, the Zionist colonial project has been deeply rooted in Europe, politically and economically. Europe has played a central role in establishing and sustaining it and continues to protect Israel. It has chosen not to suspend the EU-Israel Association Agreement, nor to exclude Israel from platforms like Eurovision. It has also allowed Israel to continue participating in international sports competitions such as the EuroLeague. Soon, Spain will host the Climbing World Cup, where athletes representing Israel are scheduled to participate. The path forward is clear. The EU must suspend the Association Agreement, ban trade, enforce an arms embargo, and activate sanctions. Europe has done this before, imposing sanctions against apartheid South Africa. Today, it must do so again. In doing so, Europe would begin to meet its legal obligations instead of perpetuating the colonial, racist, and dehumanizing structural violence that have defined its past and still define its present. That is why it is up to us to keep pushing until the cost of supporting Israel becomes too high to sustain. It is a step in the right direction that Spain has refused to allow US military bases on its territory to be used in attacks against Iran. But we must ask, why are these bases there in the first place? They are part of a system of militarization, imperialism, and domination that enables Israel's crimes, built on a might makes right logic. We must question the entire architecture of militarization. Spain and Europe are part of the chain that enables these crimes. Genocide remains possible because of a chain of complicity and enabling structures. This is our task, to dismantle that chain of complicity link by link. Some months ago, we filed a report against Sidenor, a Basque company that has been selling steel to an Israeli military company. The case is before the National Court, and we want to send a message to all companies profiting from genocide. There will be no impunity. What Israel is doing in Palestine is beyond words. It is extending this violence across the region, especially in Lebanon, where it is employing a genocidal strategy similar to that seen in the Gaza Strip. This violence is also affecting Iran, Syria, and beyond. Israel can only continue committing these crimes due to international complicity and impunity. The recent kidnapping of Saif Abukeshik and Diago Avila shows this clearly. We demand their immediate release and that of 9,600 Palestinian political prisoners in Israeli jails, as well as those disappeared since October 2023. In the face of genocide, neutrality is not an option, and neither are double standards. The International Court of Justice is clear. States cannot remain indifferent. Words do not stop bombs. Condemnation without action is complicity. But today, we cannot only speak about our government's actions, because people, organizing and resisting, make colonial racist violence unacceptable and complicity harder to sustain. Across Spain, it is difficult to capture the scale of action across academic, diplomatic, military, economic, cultural and sporting arenas to end complicity with Israel. When a decision is announced, for example, Spain not participating in Eurovision due to Israel's presence, it is essential to remember that this does not come out of nowhere. Behind it are years of people writing to Radio Televisión Española, the Spanish public broadcaster, organizing concerts, promoting boycotts, contacting artists and journalists, and maintaining constant pressure while building political awareness and consensus that this is no longer acceptable. Rescop has played a key role in building and sustaining these collective efforts, with the Palestinian diaspora as a key actor within it, shaping and driving this mobilization. That is why we must practice a memory of struggle, not the official memory of those in power, but the historical memory of social movements. International solidarity and activism drive change. For months, hundreds of thousands have mobilized across the country, demanding an end to the arms trade and relations with Israel. And we will do so again this upcoming weekend to commemorate the Nakba. Agreements with Israeli universities have ended. Legal actions against complicit companies have been launched. Every complicit agreement has been exposed. In Catalonia, we pushed the parliament to adopt a motion recognizing Zionism as a form of racism, echoing the position adopted by the United Nations in 1975, marking an important political step in challenging its acceptance and normalization. We call on all governments to reclaim this position, to recognize Zionism as a form of racism, and to bring this principle back to the center of international debate. Beyond institutions, society has shifted, reflecting a deeper transformation in public consciousness, driven not only by what people are witnessing, but by years of work to dismantle dominant narratives. The images from La Vuelta cycling race last summer went viral, showing how we can all be part of collective, organized action, built through coordination across diverse groups, united in rejecting the sports washing of Israel, and how together we can challenge and disrupt its normalization in international spaces. Thanks to that, the Israeli Premier Tech team was dismantled. Yet, after those mobilizations, many now face enormous sanctions for protesting against genocide and complicity. While repression is growing everywhere against the Palestinian Solidarity Movement, we know that our rights are only won by exercising them. For 2.5 years, mobilization has also forced basketball matches against Israeli teams to be played behind closed doors. Across the country, the Palestinian struggle is deeply embedded in anti-racist, anti-colonialist, feminist, queer, climate justice and trade union movements, because the struggle for Palestine is connected to every struggle against racism, colonialism and injustice. Following the lead of the Palestinian people, we're changing the conditions that allow this violence to continue. We are making it harder for Zionism to expand, and this is more urgent than ever, because Israel, together with the United States, has made it clear that it is one of the greatest threats to a just and lasting peace today. We will continue organizing, mobilizing, building pressure until all complicity ends, until there is an arms embargo, no imports, no exports, no transit, no cooperation, until governments act. We will not stop, not until justice is served and until Palestine is free. From the river to the sea. Thank you.
0: That was Elise Samson Estapé of the Solidarity Network Against the Occupation of Palestine in Spain, speaking at the 2026 UN Palestine Committee Engagement with European Civil Society Organizations event on Israel's continuation of committing crimes due to international complicity and impunity. At that same event held in Brussels, Belgium, Dr. Cher Hever, an economist, political scientist, author, and managing director of the Alliance for Justice Between Israelis and Palestinians, spoke on the topic, Financial Institutions Must Divest from Companies Enabling the Genocide by Israel. Let's listen in.
5: Avi Bluth, the chief of the Israeli Central Command, spoke to the Israeli government a few days ago. Some of you may have heard his comments, but I'm not sure that the comments were properly translated from Hebrew. So let me stress what he said. He said that it is a miracle that Palestinians ignore the attacks against them. He was referring to the Jewish, to what he called the Jewish terror in the West Bank. And he said, we are killing like we have not killed since 1967. Here, I think we need to pause on the word ignore. It's important. I don't think anyone in this room believes that Palestinians are ignoring the attacks against them. Families that are being killed or dispossessed and injured are not ignoring this, of course. But the fact that the Israeli military is celebrating its impunity as a miracle is a reflection on us. It's a reflection of how we failed to exert sufficient pressure So much so that the Israelis are under the impression that Palestinians are ignoring the terror against them. Here I want to address the title of this panel, or my contribution to it, which is individual best practices. I think that this framing is problematic. First of all, it's double meaning, because when we say individual best practices, what does the individual refer to? It could be the best practices that individuals are obligated to adopt, or it could be that the practices themselves are individual best practices. And both interpretations, I think, should be rejected. First of all, what is individual is the responsibility. Each and every one of us bears responsibility not to be silenced in the face of atrocities, crimes against humanity. We have a responsibility to act, and not just by inaction, not to be complicit with those crimes, but to take active stance to stop them. But the action itself has to be collective. We act on a collective level, and this is why we are organizing as civil society. Now, the actions are not, are also not individual actions in the sense of best practices. For example, the act of not buying Israeli products, because they have to be part of a larger strategy. They have to be part of a plan. So not individual best practices, but rather coordinated best practices as part of a plan which has a clear beginning, middle, and end, how we are going to change the situation on the ground, and how are we going to stop the atrocities committed by Israel. So the reason that that civil society exists in many ways, it is in its current form, the civil society which exists mainly in Western countries. I'm not saying that it doesn't exist in other countries, but the particular form of Western civil society is one which was established in order to create checks and balances on governments, in order to act as a counterbalance and make sure that as citizens, we do not trust our elected representatives to promote our interests uncritically, but we are involved in the political process in order to check and ensure that they are, in fact, living up to their obligations. A few days ago, when the European Union convened in Luxembourg, the civil society organization Amnesty International declared that the EU is the chief of all cowards. And I think we need to say this here in Brussels, that the EU has failed to live up to its legal obligations. And the way that this failure has come about in many ways has exactly to do with this framing of individual best practices. Because the interpretation of international law that makes it possible for Western countries to continue to be complicit is based on the principle of responsibility of conduct, meaning that each particular actor, legal actor, whether it's a court or a government, is acting only in a very individual capacity, as if they only consider the facts that are brought before them and only what capacity or what authority they are entrusted with, and therefore they create this kind of microcosm in which they can justify their inaction. Responsibility of conduct is simply not enough. This is the reason that the Convention for the Prevention and Punishment of the Crime of Genocide is called, first of all, the Convention for Prevention. So it is not enough to just say we, based on the facts in front of us. And when I was the military embargo coordinator for the BNC, I have seen this time and again, where courts said, even though the facts are overwhelming, weapons are being illegally transferred to Israel and are used to commit terrible atrocities, the courts refuse to take action unless it can be proven that a specific weapon from a specific state was used in a specific time against specific people, and only then can it be investigated as a crime scene, and only then will the court make a decision. And as long as the court does not make a criminal ruling, the government say, well, we can do whatever we want because the court hasn't ruled otherwise. And this is shows us the limit of the responsibility of conduct. The Israeli command and the Israeli government are fully aware of this loophole. And in one case, an organization that I will not name here, but not one that I'm associated with, has decided to try to push through this limitation by finding a Palestinian from Gaza who was willing to testify in the court. Yes, I can testify that a specific weapon was used in a specific time and use this testimony to finally get the court to take action. But as soon as this Palestinian stepped forward, Israel murdered his family. And because Israel is aware that as long as they can impose this regime of terror and genocide, the very legal limitations that the West especially has adopted upon itself will allow it to continue to act with impunity, or as Avi Bluth called it, a miracle that Palestinians are ignoring our actions. So I think that we need to act. The best practices, therefore, are collective actions, where we act in civil society to demand an end to this impunity. His Excellency Mansour mentioned that

0: And here I would like to point out that the Belgian government, because we are now in Brussels, announced that it does not know whether ships passing through the port of Antwerp are carrying weapons to Israel or not. But this statement is the decision of the Belgian government not to use the authority in its capacity to investigate. The government, every port authority, has the authority to demand the manifest of every ship passing through. And the Belgian government does not want this information because of what I said before, the responsibility of conduct. If they have the information, they have no choice but to act on it. It's better not to ask. But unions can act. Unions, as part of civil society, can organize and demand, and not just to exercise their right to oppose illegal orders to process ships that are illegally carrying weapons to Israel and dual-use items, but also their obligation to do so. In the same way, universities, where students and faculty band together and demand, not just on an individual level, we don't want to cooperate with an Israeli professor together on some article or some joint research project, but collectively, cutting ties with Israeli academia because of the role that Israeli academia is playing in the apartheid system, in the genocide, and other atrocities. And financial institutions. And under financial institutions, I think we need to include not just pension funds, insurance companies, banks, but also organizations that have a large endowment, for example, churches, where the responsibility, again, is not just for individuals to adopt the best practice and to divest from companies that enable Israel's atrocities, but rather to act collectively and to demand institutional divestment. Then this is how we get to the third step, which is sanctions. As long as civil society is not organized on a collective level, governments will continue to act as if they can. It is enough to have responsibility of conduct, but we will not let them, because we will continue to push forward until governments will act and impose the sanctions that they are obligated to impose. I just want to say one last thing about the danger of this responsibility of conduct, because when it is pushed to the extreme, we see what it does when Israeli soldiers have been telling us that they are receiving the targets for bombing with artillery or with the Air Force from artificial intelligence. And the systems of artificial intelligence, decision support systems, what the Israelis call Lavender and the Gospel and Where's Daddy, are systems which are developed to give each soldier a kind of alibi, where the soldier says, I was convinced that the act of violence that I have committed was justified based on the information that I received from the artificial intelligence. But when the soldier gladly adopts this very narrow point of view in order not to think and not to ask the questions for himself about what are the consequences and whether this information is to be trusted and what does it mean that people are being killed on an industrial scale, and then it creates a different relationship, a different kind of war and a different relationship between humans and the responsibility that they hold to other humans. And we've seen already that the ability of the Israeli military to use this kind of technology to give the soldiers an alibi, so to speak, as they are committing genocide and at the same time claiming that they are not, that the United States military happily adopted the same mechanisms and is using it as well in the current war. And I don't think it will stop there, unless, of course, we as civil society will stop it. Thank you.
1: That was Dr. Sher Hever, an economist and political scientist, speaking at the 2026 United Nations Palestine Committee engagement with European civil society organizations event held in Brussels, Belgium on May 6, 2026. 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Thanks for listening. This is Saeed, executive producer and host of Arab Voices. Until we meet next week, peace on earth.

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3: Welcome, friends, to another edition of Economic Update, a weekly program devoted to the economic dimensions of our lives and those of our children. I'm your host, Richard Wolff. Today's program is on a single topic. I call it The Lessons from China's Development, from the depths of poverty to global superpower economy. It's about China. And I'm going to begin with a little fact that is not well known, although it should be, because in a way it summarizes what I'm going to go through in some detail with you so we all understand better the single most profound challenge to the American empire that now exists, and that is the People's Republic of China. So here's a little fact about today. All of you know, I'm sure, about the famous German luxury automobile company known as Mercedes-Benz. Around the world, its cars are signs of luxury and prestige and wealth. Over the years, it has been a crucial player in the German economy as it carried the European economy until recently. Over the years, it became an important automobile here in the United States. Back in 1997, the Mercedes-Benz company decided to build a factory here in the United States. And it did so in the state of Alabama, spending $7 billion, an enormous amount of money, even more enormous then than that number would be now. Then in 2006, it built a second manufacturing facility, this one in South Carolina. Okay, so it is a global company based in Germany and big in terms of its footprint here in the United States. Who is the largest shareholder of the Mercedes-Benz company? Answer, the BAIC Corporation, a state-owned and operated company in the People's Republic of China. Together with a second company, Geely, also a Chinese company, Chinese ownership is by far the largest owner of Mercedes-Benz, and together these two have about 20% of the stocks, the ownership. Why is this important? It's important because it's a measure of how far the Chinese economy has come. Far beyond the kinds of statistics you hear, let me ask you to think about what I just told you. Recently, legislation was introduced in the Congress, and that was to deny access to the American economy of any automobile company that has, quote unquote, significant Chinese ownership. This is the effort of the United States to protect its industries because they cannot compete with the Chinese. That's the truth. 15 years ago, a competition among automobile companies began. Everyone could see that the future is electric cars and trucks. Every car company knew that the days of the gas combustion engine were over, or numbered at least. The competition began, GM, Ford, Toyota, you name it. Now the competition is over. There's a clear winner, and there are big losers. Who's the winner? Who has figured out how to produce the highest quality, lowest price electric cars and trucks? Answer: Chinese automobile companies. In particular, the BYD company. Three initials, all standing for English words. Build your dream. That's what it means. The BYD Corporation. There's a tariff against them in this country. It was, during Mr. Trump's first presidency, about 27%. Mr. Biden raised it to 100%. And you know again what that means. If the car costs $30,000 shipped from China, so you want to buy it, you pay $30,000, go to China, car comes to the docks here in California or New York. But if you want to pick the car up because you paid the $30,000 to get it, you've got to give Uncle Sam 100%, another $30,000 to get that car into your own hands. It would cost you $60,000. You don't do that. It's too expensive. You go and get a less good electric car and vehicle because you can get it for $45,000 or $50,000 made by somebody else. Not as good, but you're saving money. Meanwhile, around the world, all the competitors of the United States are able to get BYD without 100% tariff, maybe for $30,000, maybe a small tariff. Canada just lowered the tariff. They had it at 100% like the United States, but because Canada isn't playing games with the United States anymore, it lowered the tariff from 100% to 6%. That's called quite a lowering. BYD cars are arriving in Canada as I speak. Protection is what you do when you can't compete, when you can't figure out how to beat them, you exclude them. That's not an advance for the United States. Everyone in the world is using electric cars and trucks from China, and they're going to outcompete this country because those trucks they buy, those cars they buy, are better quality than what American manufacturers and American companies can get at a lower price than American companies have to pay. You know what that translates into? Losing in the market, which is what we are doing. And we're doing it because we're losing slowly with a tariff, because we're terribly afraid of losing quickly if we don't have a tariff. You know what that's a sign of? A declining system, a declining economy. That's why I'm talking to you about China. Let's begin. China, in the words of its current leader, is emerging from 100 years of humiliation. What do they mean? Basically, they mean the 100 years from 1850 to 1950. In those 100 years, China was increasingly encroached upon by European colonial efforts. It was in that period of time that enclaves were snatched by European countries. Parts of China were taken by them. They built houses there. They built companies there. It was in China. They didn't take over all of China the way, for example, they did for India, but they were encroaching. China lost the war, the so-called Boxer Rebellion. China became overrun with poverty, with an opium crisis, the likes of which no other world country has ever seen. Poverty on a scale that, in order to understand, you'd have to go get the American missionary Pearl Buck's remarkable book, The Good Earth, in which you will learn about the depths of Chinese poverty that you really can hardly imagine. Feudalism, the old Chinese system, faded over those 100 years. Capitalism got going. But apparently the most interesting thing was that the capitalism was crude and weak and had to develop in an environment where things didn't go quickly or well. So powerful, for example, were Britain in dominating this Chinese country. They didn't take them over like India, but, for example, they imposed a lease, a 99-year lease on the immensely important city of Hong Kong, which Britain took over for the entirety of the 20th century. The 99 years of that century only became part of China again when that lease expired at the end of the 20th century. China was determined. But the interesting thing was, in order to break out of its poverty, of its 100 years of humiliating subordination, it needed a mass movement of the majority of people, peasants, farmers, but of a growing and powerful new class, the working class in the weak early capitalism of a few cities like Shanghai. And it got that, but it got it in a remarkable and unusual way. The Communist Party of China, a handful of intellectuals at first, understood under the leadership of Mao that it had to bring together a new working class in the urban areas, small, with a vast sea of peasants. Communist parties hadn't done that kind of organizing. They had focused more on industry and urban than on agriculture and rural. And so the Chinese Communist Party broke away and organized the two. It had at one time to help overthrow the old feudal leftover of China and to fight with the new capitalists. They worked together, the capitalists, the communists, and the peasants and the workers they organized, against the Japanese, who invaded China in 1931 and stayed until 1945. And then they broke apart, had a civil war, and in 1950, the Communist Party won and took over China. We've come to the end of the first half. In the second half, we're going to go through what China did and how to get to the point that it is now the great contesting superpower. Welcome back, friends, to the second half of today's Economic Update, a show called Lessons from Chinese Development. I want to pick up the story 1949 and 50. The Communist Party, mobilizing both urban workers and rural peasants, fights against the new capitalist government of China and defeats that government and takes over. Between 1950 and 1970s, China is devoted to rebuilding from the devastation of the many years of war with Japan since 1931. already poor country, very large country, devastated by a war with Japan. It tries to rebuild from the war. That's the number one task of the Communist Party. During this period, a generation, 20-some years, no recognition from the United States, refused to recognize the country. No exchange of ambassadors. No understanding. Hostility of all kinds. One of the most dramatic, the Korean War. Yes, it was fought in Korea, but the big adversaries, U.S. and China. It was an attack on China and experienced that way by them. There was the alliance with the little island off the coast of China, to which the capitalist government retreated when it lost the civil war with the communists. The name of the island? Taiwan. And it has been a place the United States has supported, controlled by the Chinese from the mainland who had been defeated in the civil war. China's only friend in these 20 years, Russia. And not for most of those years either, because there was a fundamental clash between the Soviet Union at that time and its protege, its fellow Communist Party government in China. And here was the issue. China had its own idea of how to develop. It was going to be the great development story, out of abject poverty into modern industrial power. It was what every third world, as we used to call it, country wanted. Asia, Africa, Latin America. Out of the poverty, often the poverty of centuries, into the modern world, identified with what? North America, Western Europe, and Japan. And so, in China, they decided to use a Communist Party system, what the Communist Party could control and regulate, to make the effort to escape poverty. Meanwhile, what happened in the rest of the world? Something very, very different. Most of the rest of the world had no Communist Party that fought a civil war and won and shaped development. Korea, a little bit. Vietnam, a little bit. But the great example, China. What happened in Asia, Africa, and America? Well, specialists and investors from North America, Western Europe, and Japan ran in there after World War II, replaced the old colonial system with a new one, dominated by the United States, in which each country had a small elite that ran the country and hooked it into the world capitalist economy, producing great wealth in North America, Western Europe, and Japan, keeping them very much secondary in that third world as they are to this day. But a few people sitting at the top of each of them quite rich. Not China. Starting in the 1970s, China took off in a different direction. I want to focus on that because it explains its extraordinary success. Here's what the Chinese Communist Party did. It said, we are not going to reproduce what Russia, Soviet Russia, did. Remember, most of this time is before Soviet Russia implodes. That's at 1989. So I'm talking about the 70s and the 80s, where what I'm about to tell you gets underway. And it continues after Russia, communism disappears there. Okay. We're not going to do what the Russians did meant the following. In Russia, the government took over pretty much all of industry and a good chunk of agriculture. We're not going to do that in China. We're going to actually have a hybrid system. We're going to have half of our economy will be private capitalist enterprises. We will let capitalism exist in half of our economy. Private employer hires workers, makes money, keeps that money, etc. The other half of our economy will be owned and operated by the government. Indeed, the government will regulate and tax both parts of the hybrid, the private and the public. And sitting on top of the government, making sure the right decisions get made, is the Communist Party of China. And here's its goal: get out of poverty, become strong enough to overcome the hostility of the West, led by the United States, protect yourself from what that might mean, no more 100 years of humiliation, and become rich and powerful enough to become a player in the world economy. That's what they set out to do. They said, let's use private capitalism where and when they can do a good job in this story. But where they can't, where something that will help us develop is important, but not privately profitable, so no capitalist will do it, we will do it. Capitalists don't build houses until there are people there who will buy the apartment or rent the apartment. We're not going to do that. That creates housing shortages. We're going to build houses before there are people with the money to buy them or to live in them, to make the society grow faster and bigger when it isn't profitable. I'm driving that point home for a reason. This approach, not the Soviet approach, but not the Western approach either, not the approach of the British or the Japanese or the Americans, where everything is private and very little is government. Russia, very little is private, everything is government. In the West, very little is, you see the point. China is a middle. China is a hybrid run by communists who have a goal. And in that goal, private capitalism plays a subordinate role. Important? The United States is the number one country in the world with billionaires. The number two country, the People's Republic of China, and nobody else is close. So their capitalism has been very successful, supervised, regulated, and controlled by a communist party, and their state sector likewise. Together, those two have outgrown the West. No contest. For the last 35 years, the average annual growth in output of goods and services, so-called GDP, has grown in China between 5 and 9%. And in the United States, between 2 and 3%. There it is, friends. The growth story, finished. The competition, it's over. You know what else is over? The dominance of the American empire. You see it in Iran right now. You're seeing it in the Ukraine. Slower, but the same process. China found a recipe. To be precise, China's peculiar mixture of class struggle to establish the dominance of the Chinese Communist Party gave it a way of setting up the economy that neither the Soviet Union nor any Eastern European country nor the West has been able to match, which is why, coming out of nowhere, the Chinese are now the largest shareholder of the Mercedes-Benz company, the producer of the best electric vehicle at the lowest price, the dominant player in solar panels for modern electric generation, and on and on and on, with more coming every day. There's two big lessons I want to leave you with. Number one, yes, one of the efforts of socialism, the Soviet effort, ended after 70 years in an implosion. The system collapsed. No question. No one's denying that. But the notion that the winner was capitalism is a big fat mistake. We couldn't know it maybe in 1995, but we know it now. If we dare to avoid denying what the facts will tell you, the most successful economic growth story of our time is that of the People's Republic of China. And this is not, as I guess I have to always repeat, I'm not endorsing what goes on in China. They have their problems like every society. They have their issues. They have contradictions to work through, like every country. But if you are concerned, if your priority is to escape the poverty of centuries, the split world between a rich center and a poor periphery, a world in which a small minority live an extraordinarily wealthy life surrounded by the hewers of wood and the carriers of water, the poor, then the Chinese is the fastest found known way to achieve that goal. Leaving it all to private profit doesn't do it. That's the lesson. Here's the ironic lesson. It was the working class, organized by communists, that put the party in the position to try and now to achieve what it set out to do. And it will be the working class of China today, highly developed, that will go on and fight again. What for this time? To take the next step. History doesn't stop. And what would be the next step? To move the Chinese success system on the basis of its extraordinary success, to put the workers in charge, in the factory, in the office, in the store, directly. The dream of the communists way back in 1927 has its new form in the China of 2026. That is perhaps the most important lesson of Chinese development of all. Thank you all for your attention. The topic could not be more urgent, and I look forward to speaking with you again next week.
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1: The Greater Fairbanks National Association for the Advancement of Colored People will host its annual community-wide Juneteenth celebration on Saturday, June 20, from noon to 4 p.m. in the North parking lot at the Carlson Center. The free festival includes food and entertainment with vendors and community organizations and children's activities. Juneteenth commemorates the day the last enslaved African Americans in Texas were informed of their freedom by Union soldiers, 2.5 years after the Emancipation Proclamation was issued by President Lincoln on June 19, 1865. Juneteenth is a celebration of freedom, culture, and resilience for the African-American community and a reminder of ongoing struggles for racial justice and equality. Juneteenth is observed in Fairbanks by people of all races, nationalities, and religions who recognize that honoring the experiences of others leads to significant improvements in our society. Noon to 4 p.m. on Saturday, out behind the Carlson Center.
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7: 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This is Matthew Kearney. Extinction Rebellion is an international movement dedicated to pressing for action on the climate emergency. This week, I'd like to talk about the latest big developments in fossil fuel markets globally. Obviously, the Iran war has been tying up fossil fuel shipments and fossil fuel markets globally, and there's a big development, maybe, possibly. It looks like it could be a big development, a quote-unquote deal between the United States and Iran, more technically, a memorandum of understanding, not a treaty, not a formal agreement, really, just a document that says we both have the following understanding, which maybe ends the war, or at least suspends the war. Let's be optimistic. Whenever a war ends, it's great news. We want wars to end, especially wars that obviously aren't accomplishing anything. But we have a few doubts to register as to whether this quote-unquote deal is going to amount to ending a war. First doubt. President Trump has announced that there is a deal, a memorandum of understanding, but he has not announced what the terms of the memorandum are. There is no published text. There is no verbal description of the details from the president or from the vice president or from the Iranian supreme leader or from the Iranian negotiators or from the government of Pakistan, which was brokering the deal, or from the government of Qatar, which was also involved in the mediation, or from any White House staff member, or from any State Department staff member. As of June 15th, nobody knows what this thing is. We're just told that it exists somewhere, but it's not public. President Trump was the source of the announcements, as I understand it. President Trump is not exactly a reliable source for facts, including on this very subject. He has said this before. He has said before that he's got a deal with Iran and that the war is going to end. And then it turned out that there was no deal. In fact, it's even to the absurd and Orwellian level of Secretary of State and National Security Advisor Marco Rubio saying the war is over as the missiles were flying. It's that level of bizarreness and it's that level of unreliability for what they have to say. I don't know why everyone is believing it this time. Maybe this memorandum of understanding exists, but if so, where is it? And why hasn't it been published? Given their track record, I'm specifically thinking of the White House, senior White House officials' track record, we simply have no reason. I mean, I'm going to go this far. We have no reason to believe what they say. I'm calling it a phantom deal until it gets signed physically. Until an Iranian government representative stands there with a United States government representative and signs the thing. There's been reference made to electronic signing, and I can see why. I mean, the United States keeps assassinating the Iranian negotiators. So if you're the Iranian negotiator, maybe you hesitate to show up to a meeting in Geneva or to a meeting in Pakistan or to a meeting wherever it's supposed to be to stand there and sign. I mean, you simply don't know. Will the U.S. pull out a gun and shoot them? And that's not hyperbole. Like, they actually do keep assassinating the negotiators. They've done that repeatedly. So I can see why, under these circumstances, an electronic signature would happen. Some kind of verified electronic signature, though, at minimum. Until that happens, there is, in fact, no memorandum of understanding. They got to sign it. You know, it's kind of more official if they do it in person, but at least electronically. And then if that happens, we'll see if the terms of the memorandum actually get implemented. And then if they get implemented, we'll see if it actually lasts. But we are not close to that yet. So far, as of June 15th, no one has even seen a physical piece of paper that the countries could theoretically sign. This is a phantom deal, people. It doesn't exist until it exists. That's the first doubt about this situation, this so-called agreement, this theoretically maybe it exists phantom agreement. Second doubt. Based on what has been reported, it is between the United States and Iran, not between Israel and Iran. Israel did not directly participate in the negotiations and did not sign. This is not a small problem. Israel did directly participate in the bombings of Iran. Israel did directly participate in the assassination of the Iranian supreme leader and several of the senior most members of the Iranian regime that kicked off this wave of the war. Israel is participating in ongoing hostilities in Lebanon. Are they going to abide by this, or are they not? If Israel's not signing the Memorandum of Understanding, they don't have to abide by it. If Israel wasn't part of the negotiations that produced this Memorandum of Understanding, why would they sign it? Even if they do sign it, and it doesn't seem as though they're going to, but even if they did, so far, they have not respected prior agreements. They have violated, for instance, the peace plan in Gaza. The so-called ceasefire in Gaza has not lasted. So far, Israel has not respected any international constraint, any international norm, any international law, any international opinion in how they conduct their wars. They are holding, as we speak, a substantial amount of territory in southern Lebanon. Again, this is June 15th. There is no indication that they plan to withdraw. So southern Lebanon is an active front in this war. There is active fighting there. There is frequent firebombing. In addition to the last rundown we did of what's been happening on the Lebanon front, which I think was two episodes ago, here are some new things that have happened. According to the Lebanese Health Ministry, a series of strikes in Lebanon wounded 15 and killed 7. A separate strike killed 2 Syrians, a man and his 12-year-old daughter. It took 3 strikes to get the 2 of them. So 1 round of missiles, then a second round of missiles, and then a third round of missiles. I can't imagine what the explanation would be for why you have to come back 3 times with fresh missiles each time just to make sure that that 12-year-old girl was dead. Now, the preceding incident did happen back in May, but it's an indication of what's been going on. I wish I could say that it has stopped. On June 14th, just yesterday, as I'm recording here, Israel advised Lebanese people to flee 20 locations, then bombed Marrakech, killing 1 person. In addition, Israel bombed Tair Deba, killing 9 Lebanese in one area and 15 Lebanese in another area. 3 Lebanese dead in yet another area, and in still another area, 2 Lebanese dead. Then, Israeli strikes in 2 different areas of the city of Tyre killed 3 Lebanese. Hezbollah fired rockets toward Israel. No one was reported hurt from those rockets. In response, Israel bombed the suburbs of Beirut. Again, 3 dead and 15 wounded, according to Lebanese state media. President Trump said the strikes, quote, should not have happened, unquote. I hope I haven't missed any, but I'm finding it hard to keep up with the pace of bombings and fatalities. Back to June 9th, Israeli strikes in Tyre killed 11 Lebanese. On June 1st, first day of this month, the United Nations Security Council voted unanimously that Israel must withdraw from Lebanon and cease its invasion. So that's Russia, China, France, Britain, all voting for this, and all the other members of the Security Council, with one exception, the United States. The United States was the only country on the Security Council that finds Israel's invasion of Lebanon acceptable. The United States, though, did say that Israel's strikes were too aggressive and should pull back. Meanwhile, in the West Bank, which is Palestinian territory, Israel has been conducting demolitions of Palestinian homes and structures. About 60 properties were recently demolished in a neighborhood called Silwan, say the BBC. In total, half of that neighborhood is demolished. It's part of Jerusalem, this neighborhood. The idea seems to be to allow Israeli settlers to take over and push Palestinians out. East Jerusalem, as I understand it, is not controlled by Hamas. And so it's not directly intersecting with the Iran war in a military sense, but it's connected nevertheless as Israel tries to take more territory. And the harder they go, the harder it is to get to peace elsewhere in the Middle East. Still, there's a certain solidarity there. And the harder Israel goes against the Palestinians, the more hesitant Hezbollah in Lebanon is going to be to agree to a ceasefire, which is an Iranian-sponsored militia. So it intersects in a general way. Meanwhile, the United States and Iran have not been able to refrain from attacking each other either. The so-called ceasefire did not hold. They attacked each other on June 3rd. U.S. attacking Iran, Iran attacking U.S. bases and U.S. allies. Then on June 10th, the U.S. attacked Iran again. Missiles, bombs on radar installations, on military installations at border the Gulf. And Iran attacked back again. They do keep attacking each other. As I said, the ceasefire did not hold. And I'm tempted to sort of rattle off the strikes and how many drones and so forth. It was 17 drones and 13 ballistic missiles from Iran toward Kuwait and Bahrain on June 10th, for instance. And the U.S. fired on Gorok and Keshem Island, for instance. And there's been a lot of things like this. Strikes keep going on. They keep going on. The war never truly quieted down. We'll have to see if indeed there is a memorandum of understanding, which at present is a phantom memorandum of understanding. We'll have to see if this one holds. I have my doubts.

You are listening to Extinction Rebellion Radio on Pacifica Radio Network. I'm Matthew Kearney, registering some doubts about the supposed, maybe it's going to happen, memorandum of understanding between the United States and Iran. You know, it's been claimed that there is one. It's yet to materialize. Even if it does materialize, there's a whole lot of reasons to doubt that it's going to work. Third doubt. That was just the second doubt. Third doubt. This phantom, maybe it exists, memorandum of understanding, won't contain the broad international fallout that the Iranian war has caused. For instance, over in Kenya, where fuel prices have spiked because they get the vast majority of their fuel from the Persian Gulf and it's cut off, the workers who drive for a living have gone on strike. So a strike in Kenya by drivers, people whose profession is to drive, they blocked roads, they set things on fire, they built barricades. When police confronted them, it turned violent. Police fired tear gas to try to get everybody to go away. That usually doesn't work if the protesters are committed. 4 people died in the clashes. 30 people were injured in the clashes. Also, 6 police officers were injured. And yes, this is a facet of the Iran war, the supply chain interruptions from the Iran war. So, quite directly, the Iran war caused violence on the streets of Nairobi, Kenya. For the moment, the police seem to have won, at least on the level of force. They did clear the barricades from most roads. But for what purpose? Nobody can afford to drive there anyway. The oil prices are so high. So instead of roads with barricades on them, now they have empty roads. That's what those clashes accomplished. Businesses are closed. Schools are closed, according to the reports I saw from the BBC. It seems like an unsustainable situation, and yet it also seems like there's no way out. If shipments really do restart through the Strait of Hormuz, which hasn't happened yet, but if they do, it's not going to magically lower fuel prices in Kenya. It's not going to magically lower fuel prices throughout the rest of the world. You're not going to see those streets in Nairobi suddenly filled with more cars. It doesn't work that way. As I've said before, oil prices are going to stay high for a long time. It will be months before that oil even reaches the places it was intended to go. And it might be years before oil prices throughout the world get back down to where they were before the war. The prices will dip up and down here and there. And actually, oil prices did go down a notch when this phantom memorandum of understanding was announced. And stock markets around the world did go up. Oil didn't go lower than it was before the war. It just ticked down a little bit. It's been doing that with every announcement that comes out of this White House, however baseless, however fantastical. Oil goes down, oil goes back up, oil goes down, oil goes back up. I mean, nobody knows quite what to make of President Trump's words. They're guessing. And I think the traders are aware that they are flying blind. My point is that as a sustained price around the world, oil prices are going to be higher than they were before the war for a while. And probably a good deal higher than they were before the war. If this spurs an energy transition away from oil, it will have at least accomplished some good purpose for the planet. If it spurs an energy transition away from oil, one fine day, we will not have to live with these price shocks anymore. But as long as we stay dependent on oil, we have to pay for it. Pay for it financially, and pay for it with political and civil unrest. Okay, fourth doubt. That was the third doubt. Fourth doubt. The nuclear program that was supposedly the motive for this war, at least at one point, the White House said that's the motive for the war. The nuclear program is not addressed in the phantom agreement, says everyone. All reports agree that this phantom memorandum of understanding leaves that out. So the basis for the war is unchanged, same as it was before. They did bomb what they think are nuclear installations, so it's not quite the same as it was before. But the U.S. says it's still concerned about Iran's nuclear ambitions, and those ambitions are not, reports say, addressed in this phantom memorandum of understanding. So just see how long this is going to last. If the United States is genuinely worried about Iranian nuclear enrichment, if it genuinely believes that Iranian nuclear enrichment is a threat or is unacceptable for some other reason, then the U.S. is going to be right back there. The military is going to be bombing Iran again, or else Israel will be bombing Iran again sooner or later.
or else somebody will be doing sabotage or some special operations. In other words, we will be back to war in one form or another sooner or later. We'll be back to active hostilities between either the United States and Iran or Israel and Iran or both. Of course, it is an option for the United States and Israel to leave that nuclear program alone indefinitely. But if they were willing to do that, why would they have launched this war in the first place? It is also a theoretical option for Iran to just stop any nuclear activity. But good luck convincing the United States and Israel that it means to do that indefinitely. Even if they did, even if Iran was prepared to leave nuclear activity alone indefinitely, the United States and Israel would have to believe that. If any of those things were happening, this war would not have been launched in the first place, probably. Probably they won't be leaving it alone indefinitely. Probably we go back to active hostilities sooner or later over the nuclear program. I mean, theoretically, they could leave it alone, but I doubt anybody expects that to happen. So this phantom memorandum of understanding not sorting out the nuclear situation means that the phantom memorandum of understanding does not sort out the issues, does not sort out what the war is about. Fifth doubt, and this is a big one. What about the Iranian people? Where are the people of Iran left in this situation? The phantom memorandum of understanding is with the existing Iranian government. It was negotiated with them. So surely it leaves the existing Iranian regime in place. It does not topple the regime. It does not replace it with anything else. Does it require any domestic policy changes within Iran? Does it require a greater measure of freedom for the general Iranian population? Does it, for instance, require different sexual and gender laws? Does it require a greater measure of freedom of speech? How about things that are relatively straightforward to do, like the release of political prisoners, or a general amnesty for prisoners, or an end to executions? This isn't what it's all about, but does it even require an apology? Does it require anything of the regime in terms of its treatment of its own people? If not, then aren't the Iranian people being forgotten here? Aren't they being sold out? Aren't they being, I hesitate to say discarded, but left out of the benefits of the phantom memorandum of understanding, left out of the benefits of the war? So many Iranians had such high hopes for what American intervention might achieve, or even Israeli intervention for what that might achieve. Maybe, just maybe, this regime changes, or even falls completely. And it's finally that new day with far greater self-determination for the citizens of Iran. That was the dream. And there is no evidence that it's happening. So from the standpoint of daily life in Iran, it's as though the war was for nothing. Trying to find a silver lining. Maybe this weakens the regime in some ways. Maybe it hastens the long-term end to the regime, but it doesn't seem like that's in play in this phantom memorandum of understanding. None of the reports indicate that anything like that is going on. Domestically, within Iran, greater measures of freedom. Doesn't seem like that's happening. Sixth doubt, and this is the biggest one long-term. In the long-term, this one dwarfs all the others. Climate change continues to accelerate. It is awfully hot in Tehran. It's awfully hot in many places in Iran, and there isn't much water. We've talked about it on this program, the deep and severe water shortage in Iran. It's one of the worst water shortages in the world. It is so bad that the taps could run dry for millions of people in the near future. I say near future, not years from now, sooner than that. Seems like none of that is addressed. And if they run out of water, what good is any of the rest of it going to be? As I say, that's the biggest one long-term. Seventh doubt. Didn't Iran put mines in the Strait of Hormuz? That's what Western media reported. That's what the United States military said, or seemed to say. That's what a lot of governmental authorities said, or seemed to say. And one reason why ships would not attempt to go through the Strait of Hormuz, even with U.S. Navy escorts, is they feared that they might blow up from the underwater mines. So are those mines going to get removed?
Has Iran promised to find them and take them out? Does it have the ability to deactivate them and take them out? Is Iran going to cooperate with the United States or with somebody else to find them and take them out? Does the United States have the ability to deactivate those mines and take them out, or to do a controlled demolition of them such that nobody

first ship to try it and find out if the mine blows you up? Would you want to be on that ship? I don't think so. How much do you have to pay somebody to be the first one to try it out? The United States can announce that the strait is open. Doesn't make it so if there's mines there. Iran can announce that the strait is open, but if there's mines, it ain't true. Oman can announce that the strait is open, but if there's mines, it ain't true. Pakistan can announce it. Qatar can announce it. United Arab Emirates can announce it. Any government, anybody can announce that the strait is open, but if there's mines, it ain't so. If the ship captains and the ship crews think that there might be mines down there under the water, they will not sail through. No one will sail through. So then the strait is not, in fact, open. What's the situation for these underwater mines? What's the plan for these underwater mines? Without a crystal clear answer to that question, the strait is still closed, and this phantom memorandum of understanding accomplishes nothing. Why is this happening all of a sudden? I mean, why an apparent deal, a possible phantom deal, why now instead of weeks ago or even months ago? Of course, I don't know the discussions behind the scenes, but I'd guess a couple of things. I'd guess that people running for Congress in the Republican Party made it firmly clear to the president that if gas prices stay high, they'll probably have no hope of keeping control of the House or the Senate in the midterm elections. And President Trump's recent comments that he doesn't care about affordability, yes, he actually said that, it was on camera, and President Trump's recent comments that he loves inflation, yes, he actually said that, it was on camera, that those comments were damaging to every Republican congressional candidate and hugely damaging to the president's own brand, hugely damaging to the so-called MAGA movement, and that the way to cut down on that damage was to restore the flow of oil, and that meant a deal with Iran right away on any terms. A deal with Iran right away on any terms. I suspect the conversation went something like that. Maybe if the nice way of talking didn't work, maybe some threats were made about voting down things president wanted or nominees that president wanted. Or maybe it didn't get that far. I don't know. But it could very well be that something like that happened, because this is happening in the aftermath of those weirdo comments that President Trump made. You are listening to Extinction Rebellion Radio on Pacifica Radio Network. I'm Matthew Kearney, registering some doubts about the supposed maybe it's going to happen memorandum of understanding between the United States and Iran. You know, it's been claimed that there is one. It's yet to materialize. Even if it does materialize, there's a whole lot of reasons to doubt that it's going to work.

I also suspect that the fossil fuel industry pushed the president, saying, hey, we're losing our global markets here. People in Africa, people in Asia, maybe people in other parts of the world are starting to look for alternatives to oil and gas because oil and gas ain't reaching them. And we, fossil fuel industry, can't have that. So get that oil flowing again so that we can keep everybody using our product. Get that oil flowing again so that they don't get too far down the path of alternative non-fossil fuel energy. Senior figures within the fossil fuel industry are people who can get the president on the phone. They are people who can get a sit down with the president and they can ask him for things and expect that they'll get a lot of what they ask for. Something like that probably happened. Another thing that might have happened, and I've mentioned this before, but you know, the U.S. military might have pointed out to the president, hey, we're back to active hostilities, and you keep telling us to attack Iran, but we are low on missiles. We are running out of munitions. They're running out of munitions in Ukraine. They're running out of munitions, and you know, we're cannibalizing other parts of the world, defenses of Taiwan, for instance, to fire munitions on Iran. We're going to run out, sir. It's going to take a long time to replenish these munitions. Please stop and make a deal now. Could be that there was some pushback there. Who knows? They would have had to phrase it carefully, given the president's propensity to fire generals who disagree with him. But maybe something like that happened too. In any case, summary, I'll believe that there's a memorandum of understanding, whether we call it a peace, it's not a peace treaty, but a peace deal of some sort. An actual peace deal. I'll believe it when I see it. I won't really believe it until I see it. But even if we see it, we got those seven doubts that I just ran through lingering. Look, I mean, hate to be a naysayer, but come on. Come on. After hearing this analysis, do you believe that the problem is solved? Do you believe that the situation is solved and that it's kind of all going to be okay? It looks like we still have a lot of obstacles to overcome.

0: comments related to proposed changes on the reservations of water are due June 30th, and the Susitna River Coalition and the Northern Alaska Environmental Center are encouraging Alaskans to help protect Alaska's water. Healthy rivers need water, and Alaska's water reservation laws are one of the few tools available to keep water flowing for salmon, wildlife, recreation, and communities. Right now, the state of Alaska is proposing changes to the rules that govern water reservations. These changes could make it harder for Alaskans, including tribes, communities, and nonprofits, to apply for protections that keep water in rivers and streams. The proposed changes include new data requirements that would shift more cost to applicants and change who holds the water certificate once it is granted. Alaska's water belongs to the public. The rules governing it should work for the public. Alaska's rivers are the lifeblood of our communities, and we cannot let this deadline pass quietly. You have until June 30th at 5 p.m. to submit a comment. You can find background information and links by searching for water at northern.org or go directly to the Notice of Proposed Changes on Reservations of Water at the Alaska DNR website by searching Alaska Public Notice 224040. Search up Alaska Public Notice 224040 to read the proposed changes and make comments by June 30th at 5 p.m.
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2: 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I'm your host and producer, Dan Roberts. 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In today's edition, we'll hear reports from Germany's Radio Deutsche Welle, NHK Japan, France 24, and Radio Havana, Cuba. We'll begin with Germany's Radio Deutsche Welle. An interview with Axel Sundström, a political scientist at the University of Gothenburg and co-author of a book entitled Youth Without Representation. They discuss the fact that most leaders in the world are twice the age of the average citizen and how this alters their priorities. It is often said that age brings wisdom, but clearly that's not always accurate. And most corporations are not led by people over 70. It has been noted that after a certain age, politicians stop talking about the future. Germany's Radio Deutsche Welle.
3: Donald Trump will have 80 candles on his birthday cake today, and he's far from the only leader governing into old age. And it got me thinking, why are there so many old leaders? Is it because we prefer people with experience, or is it too hard to be a young leader among the political establishment? We'll explore both of those ideas in a second, but first, let's look around the world right now. The people in charge are not getting any younger. At the far end, Paul Biya has run Cameroon for more than 40 years. He's 93. Saudi Arabia's King Salman is 90. Now, Africa has several of the world's oldest leaders, running populations who are around a quarter of their age. Globally, the age gap isn't as glaring, but still stark. The average age of a world leader today is 63, while 30 is the average age of the person they govern. But every so often, there are exceptions. The leaders of Iceland, Burkina Faso, and Ecuador are all 38 years old, making them among the youngest leaders on the planet, which raises the question of why, in a world this young, power is so old.
4: Really, the gap is stark. And I would say one of the simplest answers is that it's very expensive to run as a candidate for politics. So it's not really that voters do not want young leaders, but it is something in the system that makes it inherently difficult to become elected.
3: Axel Sundström is a professor in political science at the University of Gothenburg in Sweden, and his work focuses on the absence of young people in politics, and he's the co-author of the book Youth Without Representation. Good to have you with us, Axel. Now, let's take a look at the leaders, for example, ranging from the youngest to the oldest. Now, on the left of the screen is the youngest leader, Nepal's Prime Minister Balan Shah, at the age 36. Next is Ukraine's Volodymyr Zelensky at 48. Canada's Mark Carney is 61. China's Xi Jinping is 72. Russia's Vladimir Putin is 73. India's Narendra Modi is 75, and there's Donald Trump, as we mentioned, at 80. And the world's current oldest leader is Cameroon's President Paul Biya, as we mentioned, 93 years old. Now, there's an argument that age brings wisdom and stability. Now, while others say many countries in the world have become gerontocracies, so where do you fall in that spectrum?
4: I guess both statements can be true. I think politics increasingly is recognized as being benefited by diversity, right? We don't want parliaments with only men. Maybe we want diversity between men and women, and likely voters prefer a diversity between young leaders and old leaders. But what we're seeing is dominance by the older ones. And I think the graphics you just showed very clearly tell us this story, and there's an additional element to this. This is also true in parliaments, the legislatures. So it's not only these single heads of governments that are old, but generally decision makers are 10 to 20 years older than the average voter. And that, to some people, is a democratic problem. I think one observation is that this is true for many regions of the world. So it's not only an explanation that Africa is different. So obviously we've seen this in the US and we've seen this in China. So it's sort of a general phenomenon, I would say. The healthiest democracies in Europe has party systems that make young leaders a bit more, it's more easy to climb in those ladders.
3: Hmm. And is this an old development, or is it something we're just noticing?
4: I would say it's coming along with several trends. So it is a phenomena that has been there for a while, but increasingly, not just because a lot of movements out there are youth movements putting the spotlight on this problem. So we've seen many movements in the Global South where protests are actually voicing this concern. Don't forget the Arab Spring. One of the problems was that they felt that leadership are not legitimate.
3: I'm just wondering if we compare sort of politics to, say, the corporate world. The corporate world, most places, you don't find as many 80-year-old, 90-year-old people running companies, yet we're more open to that in politics. The excuses or the reasons we would give for allowing or for not allowing them in corporate are not necessarily applied in the political setting.
4: It's an interesting reflection. I think sometimes we conflate experience with competence, and I think there's a lot of very competent young potential candidates out there, but they're not given the chance because of system failures. So it's either too expensive to run, or existing politicians are not interested in letting their seat be opened to competition. Mm. So this is an inherent dilemma for political parties. They must rejuvenate to attract new members, but the ones sitting at political seats are not willing to share power. It's shown that after a certain age, politicians stop talking about the future. So the word future and future-oriented speech becomes less common when they're older. And we've seen that when a young politician enters, there's more spending of public resources on daycare and those kind of issues that benefits the young in the end. My hope is that we will see more diversity. I think for the past 20 years, the development of gender equality has been very encouraging, and hopefully there will be a similar development in terms of age diversity in decision making. And well, for the sake of issues like climate change, I think there are good arguments for why we need more young legislators.
3: Okay, it's been interesting getting your thoughts, Axel Sundström from Gothenburg University. Thank you very much for speaking to us.
2: 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They're also available at most podcast sites, as is the Shortwave Report. Next, NHK Japan. At the G7 summit in France, the leaders did not issue a joint comprehensive statement, but did reaffirm some comments on Iran, Taiwan, and Ukraine. A professor from Keio University in Tokyo commented on the G7 statement. Indian Prime Minister Modi agreed to strengthen ties with French President Macron and double bilateral trade. Modi also spoke with Trump about the three Indian crewmen who were murdered when the U.S. military attacked a commercial ship in the Strait of Hormuz. NHK Japan.
5: The group of seven nations is expected to forego a joint comprehensive statement this year, but it has released a leader's statement on geopolitical issues. In it, G7 members reaffirmed their stance Iran should never be allowed to obtain a nuclear weapon. They also spoke out on the right of free passage through the Strait of Hormuz. The statement was issued Wednesday at the G7 summit in France. It welcomed the Iran-U.S. Memorandum of Understanding aimed at ending the conflict in Iran. The G7 called unrestricted passage through the Strait of Hormuz the bedrock of international trade. It emphasized the need for a multinational effort led by France and the UK to resume maritime traffic through the strait. The G7 leaders also reiterated what they called their unwavering support for Ukraine. They agreed to increase the delivery of military equipment to the country. And the leaders spoke about the East and South China Seas, as well as the Taiwan Strait. They say they oppose any unilateral attempts to change the status quo, in particular by force or coercion. The phrase was reportedly included with China in mind. The G7 leaders are preparing other documents, which include proposals from Japanese Prime Minister Takaichi Sanae. Takaichi has put forward the idea of a stockpiling system for critical minerals, including rare earths. She's also called for measures to strengthen energy security, including opposing unjust export restrictions and improving oil stockpiles. And for a closer look at the situation in Iran, I earlier spoke with Keio University professor Tanaka Koichiro. He's an expert on the Middle East. G7 leaders, they released a statement on geopolitical issues, especially Iran, right? So what is your take on the discussions that led to this statement?
6: Well, I'm a little bit tired of always hearing that Iran should never have nuclear weapons because they have been committed to that and they have been saying so that by themselves. Right. But even this year, even following the American and Israeli attacks that happened in February, the G7 is never ready to denounce the unilateral actions. But they only talk about what this Iran should do or should not do. And here again, I mean, we are now seeing this kind of a memorandum of understanding, the so-called MOU, which has placed the nuclear file, the nuclear issue, in its back burner. So it doesn't look as though it was sort of an imminent threat that Iran was posing from the beginning.
5: Previously, you know, there was this wide gap between what the U.S. wanted and what Iran wanted. Is there a big difference now?
6: Well, previously I described it as though as like a Grand Canyon between the two because the differences are so wide and deep. I think basically that hasn't changed. I think what really changed was that the Americans, at least President Trump, came to his senses that there is no way that he could force the Iranians to concede to the demands that he had been presenting, and that it would only be himself that could make the deal, and that would only happen when he would concede to what the Iranians are saying or demanding. And that is the difference. And I think the difference between the two parties still are there. And we will have to see how the actual negotiations are going to take place from here.
7: Indian Prime Minister Narendra Modi and French President Emmanuel Macron have agreed to strengthen cooperation in areas including economic security and artificial intelligence. Modi met Macron in Nice on Sunday while visiting France for the G7 summit. India's foreign ministry says the two leaders agreed to establish a mechanism aimed at doubling bilateral trade within 5 years. The move follows the conclusion in January of negotiations for a free trade agreement between India and the EU. The leaders also agreed to launch a dialogue on economic security to discuss measures such as strengthening supply chains for critical minerals. They also agreed to deepen cooperation in defense and nuclear energy and to set up a joint working group on AI. After the meeting, Modi wrote on X that the talks were exceptionally productive. He said the two countries had agreed to upgrade their relationship to a special global strategic partnership. India's Prime Minister Narendra Modi has held talks with U.S. President Donald Trump on the sideline of the G7 summit in France. Modi called for cooperation in securing the safety of crew aboard ships in the Middle East.
8: Mr. President, you are aware across the world Indian seafarers in hundreds of thousands are working and they're performing their duties across global maritime trade routes, including the Strait of Hormuz, and their safety is of utmost importance to us.
7: The remark follows a U.S. attack on a commercial ship off the coast of Oman earlier this month that killed three Indian crew members. Ties between India and the U.S. have also been complicated by trade issues. Last year, the Trump administration imposed steep tariffs on India, partly over its purchases of Russian oil. The countries have been hashing out an interim trade deal. At Wednesday's meeting, Trump said the agreement is very close. He also lavished praise on Modi and insisted that the two countries have a close relationship.
2: 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They're heard at 10 p.m. Pacific Daylight Time at 11735 or on the web at www.nhk.or.jp. NHK may also be easily found at most podcast sites. On to France 24. An international press review on the agreement between the United States and Iran. Ukraine launched the largest drone attack yet on Moscow, hitting stores, apartments, and another oil refinery, creating severe pollution in the city. The NATO Secretary General, Mark Rutte, praised Ukraine for killing over 30,000 Russians per month. France 24.
9: She's starting with reactions to the text of the agreement between the U.S. and Iran on Unity.
10: Yeah, that's right, Stuart. You'd be hard-pressed to find really any paper that thinks that this deal is actually good for the U.S. Let's start with Libération, the French left-wing paper, whose editors here say that even in Ayatollah Khamenei's wildest dreams, he could not have imagined this outcome for a war that Donald Trump started himself. Why Iran is the winner, that's what Libes says on its front page there.
9: What reactions have you found in the press then?
10: Well, you have the conservative Wall Street Journal, which reminds us that Iran really held the Strait of Hormuz hostage during the war. The memorandum of understanding, it says, will, quote, formalize this extortion into a new, worse status quo. It will also empower Iran to define the future administration of Hormuz. From Iran, the Tehran Times takes pot shots today at Iranian opposition groups, saying that the U.S. and Israel really courted them and relied on these exiled opposition figures, these exiled Iranian opposition figures, to advance their regime-changing plans. Once the, quote, geopolitical winds shifted, they were discarded without ceremony. So the view from Iran clearly is that that Tehran is one holding all the power. You also have a lot of anger from the Israeli press, notably this op-ed from the Conservative Times of Israel, which calls Donald Trump's deal with Iran a, quote, catastrophic capitulation to Iran's aggressors and one which leaves Israel vulnerable. It laments Trump's new, quote, reality-challenged view of Israel as an ingrate and a warmonger and of Iran as rational.
11: Okay. Russian media is calling it the largest attack on Moscow in 2 years. Footage shows parts of the city engulfed in thick black smoke as drones sparked fires in and around the capital. Russia's busiest airport evacuated passengers as a result, while an apartment building and shopping center were also hit. On Telegram, the mayor says attacks have been going on since the early hours of the morning, and nearly 200 drones have been shot down.
12: Several drones managed to reach the Moscow oil refinery. Measures are being taken to mitigate the consequences.
11: Kyiv has been increasingly targeting Russian energy infrastructure. Ukrainian President Volodymyr Zelensky says Thursday's attack was a fully justified response to cities and communities and another important result of the military's work against facilities that sustain Russia's war machine. Air raid alerts were heard across Ukraine on Thursday as Kyiv was targeted by Russia for the second time this week. It comes as NATO defense ministers gather for a meeting in Brussels, attended by Zelensky. Secretary General Mark Rutte met with the Ukrainian president on Wednesday and says discussions are still ongoing to make sure Kyiv has what it needs.
13: Of course, Ukraine is really doing well. We see the reports coming in of how many Russian losses there are each month, which are somewhere between the 30 and 35,000 a month now, which is really incredible.
11: The NATO meeting comes off the back of statements from Trump administration officials about plans to cut back the number of troops and military equipment it would provide its allies should they come under attack. U.S. Defense Secretary Pete Hegseth has since hailed progress by NATO allies to meet defense spending pledges, but says some nations still need to step up.
2: 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We'll conclude with Radio Havana, Cuba. A Cuban delegation to the United Nations spoke out about eradicating global colonialism. The Cuban president, Miguel Díaz-Canel, expressed gratitude to Colombia for a shipment of 100 tons of humanitarian aid. The U.S. military did a strike inside Venezuela to kill an alleged gang leader while continuing to attack boats alleged to be transporting drugs in the Caribbean Sea and the Pacific Ocean. In Gaza, Israel continues to carry out deadly attacks on Palestinians. Radio Havana, Cuba.
14: The Cuban delegation to the United Nations reaffirmed its historic stance in favor of completely eradicating global colonialism. At a special committee on decolonization, Ambassador and Alternative Permanent Representative of Cuba, Delanis Moreno Guerra, emphasized that this week remains an outstanding task and a priority for international community, as long as there are peoples who have not achieved self-determination. The diplomat argued that contemporary global crises, such as poverty, energy, and food insecurity, the technological gap, climate change, directly affect the development of non-self-governing territories. Given this scenario, Cuba highlighted the fundamental role that the organization has played for over 60 years in defending the independence of peoples around the world. In her remarks, Moreno Guerra expressed concern about the repeated failure of some administering powers to comply with their obligation to report on the socioeconomic and educational conditions of the territories under their control, as stipulated by Article 73E of the Charter of the United Nations. The ambassador noted that these reports are vital for assessing the reality of each territory and issuing recommendations that respect the wishes of its inhabitants. Finally, the Cuban delegation urged the administrating states to cooperate transparently with the special committee. Cuban President Miguel Díaz-Canel has expressed his deep gratitude to his counterpart, Gustavo Petro, and the Colombian people after the arrival to the island of a shipment of nearly 100 tons of humanitarian aid from the South American country. The shipment, transported by the Colombian Navy vessel, Arc Caribe, arrived in Havana over the weekend. The aim of supporting the victims of Hurricane Melissa and mitigating the shortages caused by the tightening of the U.S. blockade in recent months and an oil blockade compounded by successive packages of unilateral coercive measures that have worsened the humanitarian situation in the Caribbean island nation. The Colombian donation consists of basic supplies, including non-perishable food, medicine, hospital supplies, electrical appliances, household goods, and solar panels. This solidarity arrives during very difficult times caused by the criminal blockade of the United States government. Brotherhood cannot be blocked. The Cuban president noted that upon the arrival of the ship, the Presidential Agency for International Cooperation explained that the mission was an example of international cooperation and humanitarian assistance between sister nations, strengthening regional solidarity and contributing to the care of communities facing vulnerable situations. The flow of international aid to the island includes other recent operations. A week ago, a donation of 1,700 tons of food and basic supplies arrived in Havana from Mexico and Belize. The Trump administration has announced a U.S. strike inside Venezuela that killed the alleged leader of the Tren de Aguara gang. The attack was done in coordination with Venezuela's interim government, which came to power after the U.S. abduction of President Nicolas Maduro in January. President Donald Trump said on social media that U.S. forces delivered a swift and legal kinetic strike to execute the accused leader, known as Nino Guerrero. Trump's Justice Department last year charged Guerrero with multiple federal crimes, including facilitating acts of terrorism. This comes as the Trump administration continues to attack boats off the Caribbean and Pacific Ocean, claiming without any evidence whatsoever that the vessels are linked to drug trafficking. Over 200 people have been killed as strikes are widely condemned as illegal and against international law. In Gaza, Israel continues to carry out genocidal, deadly attacks on Palestinians, despite the U.S.-brokered so-called ceasefire signed by Israel last October. Earlier, a Palestinian woman was killed in an Israeli strike on the central Gaza Strip. That followed the killings of at least six Palestinians on Sunday and three on Saturday. The Palestinian Health Ministry reports that the confirmed death toll in Gaza has surpassed 73,000 people. However, some reports say that that could be as many as 100,000. The headline strapped across the front page of the Israeli news site Haaretz on Tuesday summed up the feelings of many. The Iran fiasco is Netanyahu's biggest failure since October 7. After 3.5 months of stuttering war with Iran, Israel's foremost ally, the United States, has now brokered an interim agreement without, it appears, any input from Israel. Instead, the Iranian state, which Israel's politicians have for decades cast an existential threat, is still standing, and though its control over the Strait of Hormuz arguably more powerful than before. Closer to home, Israel's ability to continue its military operations in Lebanon, which it claims was necessary to protect against rocket fire from the Iran-allied Lebanese group Hezbollah, now must be weighed against its potential to cause problems between the United States and Iran ahead of the agreement signing expected on Friday.
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0: The Greater Fairbanks National Association for the Advancement of Colored People will host its annual community-wide Juneteenth celebration on Saturday, June 20, from noon to 4 p.m. in the North parking lot at the Carlson Center. The free festival includes food and entertainment with vendors and community organizations and children's activities. Juneteenth commemorates the day the last enslaved African Americans in Texas were informed of their freedom by Union soldiers 2.5 years after the Emancipation Proclamation was issued by President Lincoln on June 19, 1865. Juneteenth is a celebration of freedom, culture, and resilience for the African American community and a reminder of ongoing struggles for racial justice and equality. Juneteenth is observed in Fairbanks by people of all races, nationalities, and religions who recognize that honoring the experiences of others leads to significant improvements in our society. Noon to 4 p.m. on Saturday, out behind the Carlson Center.

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0: Welcome to Counterspin, your weekly look behind the headlines. I'm Janine Jackson. This week on Counterspin, the way we hear about the stock market is quite different from the vision many people still hold, that businesses strive to serve people's needs or desires, and investors are rewarded by that metric, not by convincing people that they might make a lot of money in the future, or by conspiring with powerful entities to ensure that shareholders profit by whatever means. This long-standing confusion and conflict are being showcased right now in the unasked-for push of artificial intelligence into so many aspects of our lives, and the aggressive build-out of energy-gobbling data centers to serve it, whether communities want them or not. Now questions are arising around whether the promises of endless growth of the AI industry actually make any sense. Is there an AI bubble? How would we know? And what happens and to whom when it bursts? A new project engages questions not just about price-to-earnings ratios and historical comparisons, but about the predictable impacts on, for example, workers' retirement accounts when the AI exuberance falls to earth. Dean Baker is co-founder and senior economist at the Center for Economic and Policy Research and the force behind their new project called the AI Bubble Monitor. He joins us this week on Counterspin. That's coming up, but first we'll take a very quick look back at some recent press. The New York Times headlined a June 17th story, "A Jewish Democrat's support of Israel may cost him his NYC House seat." The story was about congressional incumbent Dan Goldman running in Brooklyn and Lower Manhattan, where he is being challenged by opponent Brad Lander, including over his stance on the war in Gaza. Goldman's stance is that he supports Israel's violent ethnic cleansing of Palestinians and continued U.S. taxpayer funding of it. He refuses to call the slaughter in Gaza a genocide or even to call the Israeli seizure of Palestinian territory an occupation. Lander, who, like Goldman, is Jewish, does call the genocide a genocide and supports a halt to U.S. military aid to Israel. His stance is credited with contributing to his widespread support in the district, where the latest polling puts him up by 34 points. The Times framing this story as a Jewish Democrat potentially losing a seat over his support for Israel is odd and divisive. As Fair's Jim Narikas pointed out, the Times could just as easily have headlined the story, "A Jewish Democrat's criticism of Israel may help him win an NYC House seat." You're listening to Counterspin, brought to you each week by the Media Watch Group Fair. There's a lazy host thing where you're introducing someone who wrote about, say, freedom, and you say, "I looked up freedom in the dictionary, but I did go ahead and ask the internet what the stock market is, and I was told that it operates like a giant virtual auction house that connects everyday investors who want to sell with investors who want to buy. A market bubble, I learned, is a rapid rise in the price of stocks or other assets that is not justified by fundamentals and is followed by a sharp fall in prices once investor enthusiasm wanes. Well, some of us don't feel comfortable talking about a market that trades things like chits when those things impact human beings having food or shelter or breathable air. But it is a system that we need to understand on its own terms, even as we keep trying to translate them to human needs. All of these questions are at the surface when we talk about AI and the current market infatuation with it. What exactly is happening? What does it have to do with your life? Does it make sense even in market talk? Here to shed some light on this is Dean Baker. He's co-founder and senior economist at the Center for Economic and Policy Research. He's author of, among other titles, Rigged: How Globalization and the Rules of the Modern Economy Were Structured to Make the Rich Richer. His newest project is called the AI Bubble Monitor, and he joins us now to talk about the what and the why of that. Welcome back to Counterspin, Dean Baker.
1: Hi, Janine. Thanks a lot for having me on.
0: Well, on AI and the infrastructure around it, it's the matter of factness that kind of kills me. This is happening. Get with it or die mad. But economic systems are political systems and choices. We shouldn't have to just silently accept that certain people are deciding what industry should survive based not on what people need, but on what some folks say should happen. So before we get into the specifics, I'd ask you to orient us a little bit here. AI and data centers, a large part of people's concern is just that it's come at us so fast and furious. You know, even if we aren't economists, we're not wrong to be concerned about this forced inevitability vibe, are we? It just doesn't sound like building a better mousetrap.
1: Well, I think for the most part, it's probably fair to say a lot of the people involved in AI don't know what they're doing. And I'm saying that in all seriousness. So we get all these stories about AI models that you've probably heard the term, they hallucinate, they make things up. And again, I shouldn't assign human characteristics for that. They're not people. But the point is that they're ill-designed models. It's very problematic to say we're going to turn things over to AI and it's going to do this, it's going to do that. Because, again, a lot of times the people designing the systems don't know what they're doing. And that should be very troublesome. So we're getting this thing like, oh, well, we have to move ahead with AI. And I'm not particularly opposed to moving ahead with AI, but the idea that it has its own dynamic, that its own, you know, the AI is going to do it for us or something. We're going to decide what we want to, and I'll come back to who we is in a second, but we're going to have to decide what we want AI to do. And the we, as it is now, it's probably largely Elon Musk and Mark Zuckerberg and Sam Altman. But as a practical, or I shouldn't say as a practical matter, as a political matter, we need to regulate it. We have to say, you know, what it can do, who's responsible for when it messes up, and I'll guarantee you it will mess up. There was a case in Germany where they said Google's strictly liable for mistakes from its AI. If its AI gives you wrong answers and that causes people to do things, you know, to mess up, Google's responsible. I think that's a great ruling. You know, it should be very clear. You know, that's wonderful. You know, Anthropic, whoever, whichever big AI company they designed the model, doesn't work right. Well, great. You pay the cost, Anthropic. You pay the cost, Google. But these are rules that we have to put in place, and we've kind of gone the other way. So I was just reading that, I believe it was in Mississippi, that the administration, the Trump administration, is saying, oh, yeah, you know, environmental regulation is great, but we have AI, so that doesn't apply here because it's national security. And, you know, I understand Trump doesn't care much about the law, but you don't throw your laws in the garbage because AI. I mean, that literally is just nonsense.
0: Right, right. Well, let's get into some particulars here. Riding high after IPO, SpaceX will buy AI startup for $60 billion. This is all the New York Times. Elon Musk's newly listed rocket maker has become one of the world's most valuable companies. Also, it could turn 4,400 employees into millionaires. Also, want to invest in SpaceX? Here's what to know. You know, I got all of this from the New York Times. It seems like there's a lot of confetti flying around the SpaceX IPO. How grounded is that, and how meaningful is that in this conversation?
1: SpaceX, I mean, the market capitalization, this is just incredible. I think we're up to 2.7, 2.8 trillion. I should look at the market today, somewhere around there. It's going up a lot. This is an incredible amount of money, 2.7 trillion, almost 10% of GDP. I mean, just incredible. And the other side of that, when we talk about stocks, you usually look at the price of the stock relative to corporate earnings. And 20 to 1, that ratio would be high, but reasonable. So if you tell me a normal company, you know, its price, its stock price is $100 and its annual earnings after profit, after taxes are $5, makes sense, you know, without looking more carefully at what the company's doing, what its progress is, whatever. Okay, We have 2.7 trillion. So you go, oh, well, let's see, 20 times annual earnings. So annual earnings must be somewhere in the neighborhood of 130 billion a year. No, it loses money. It's never made money. SpaceX has never made money. So people are placing a bet on this company turning around from losing money to being incredibly profitable. And I just backed out some numbers because it's not going to turn around tomorrow. You go, you know, 10 years out, you would have to have profits that are equal to about 20% of all U.S. after-tax corporate profits. No company has ever come close to that. So you go, okay, why would someone think that? I go, well, Elon Musk. You go, okay, Elon Musk. Well, Elon Musk lies all the time. He said 20 million dead people are getting Social Security. It's total fantasy. You know, some number of dead people get Social Security, probably 1,000, 2,000, 3,000. Not everyone who dies gets removed from the rolls. They're actually pretty good about that, but they're sure. There's some, not 20 million, nothing close to 20 million. He lies all the time. He was running Doge. He was going to save $2 trillion from the federal budget. He didn't save anything. So, I mean, it can go on. You know, the guy literally lies all the time. He's a neo-Nazi. We all saw his Nazi salute at the Republican convention. He writes this. I mean, this, I'm not looking for things to trash him on. He says it. He says there are too many black people and brown people, you know, the great replacement. You know, so this is who the guy is. I go, okay, well, what about his businesses? Well, his businesses haven't done so well. Tesla's worth a lot of money. If you look at its stock, its profits are very low, and most of its profits actually come from selling carbon credits, which, you know, is a green transition policy that his friend Donald Trump wants to get rid of. He's invested big in something called the Boring Company that was supposed to have high-speed transit between major cities. It goes nowhere. It's been a total bomb. You know, I could go on. He does not have a great track record in business. He lies all the time. So people are betting $2.7 trillion on him turning around this massive money loser into some enormous money maker. And that's very hard to see. Could happen. Things happen. But it's very hard to see that.
0: It's very hard to see. And I want to stick with this just for a second, because I very much appreciate the way that you connect issues. You know, we have, for example, the Congressional Budget Office and other folks saying, hey, this is going to happen. Economic growth is going to be sky high, you know, based on this kind of thinking. And at the same time, you know, out of the other side of their mouths, they're saying, folks like Jason Furman, economic advisor under Clinton and Obama, are saying Social Security is facing disaster, you know, and these things don't add up. They add up politically, but they don't add up economically. You know, talk about that connection there.
1: Yeah, well, to be fair, Congressional Budget Office, they actually don't say that. They project very modest growth over the next decade, somewhere around 2% a year. And, you know, if you carry that through, it's really pretty much impossible to see these stocks. You know, we're talking about SpaceX, but you have NVIDIA, you have Alphabet, you have, you know, we're going to see initial public offerings, I don't know the exact time, very soon, from Anthropic, the big AI company, OpenAI. It's basically impossible to see how those stock prices can make sense. Mm-hmm. You'd have to have way more rapid growth than what they're assuming. And the point, you know, I was making that you're referring to Jason Furman and Social Security, if we have that rapid growth, in other words, if these bubble prices make sense, if, you know, Elon Musk, you know, and I don't mean exactly, but if it's somewhere in the ballpark, if it's 2.7 trillion, is anywhere close to making sense, and the price of the other big AI companies, if those are anywhere close to making sense, we're going to see way more growth than what the Congressional Budget Office, what the Social Security trustees, what's being projected for these programs. And if we actually get those growth, the idea that we should be at all worried about paying Social Security benefits is close to crazy. Now, I would argue we'd be close to crazy to be worried about it anyhow, because we can afford paying Social Security benefits. I've gone on about that at great length, probably on your show other times. But certainly if we have anything like the growth that would be implied by these incredible stock valuations, then Social Security is such a non-problem that it's not worth taking a minute to even talk about paying for it.
0: And that's why I appreciate your putting those things together, because I think news media often, you know, they're on different pages of the paper. And I guess I would say also, like, you know, like you're talking about Musk saying he was going to cut trillions of dollars of waste from the government when that was just categorically absurd. And isn't that a place for reporting, you know, to just say whatever you want to think about him, those numbers are absurd.
1: Yeah, and, you know, I think they have fallen down a lot. I mean, there have been some decent articles, and like I said, there's been no reporting. But, sure. I mean, basically, Musk is saying utter nonsense, you know, and it's kind of like if we found someone on the street drunk and they start rattling off, you know, Elvis Presley is still alive and, you know, God knows what else. And they just reported that, well, so-and-so says that Elvis Presley is still alive. You know, maybe he is. I don't know. You know, they're of that nature. And, you know, again, actually, I had mentioned this in the piece because I didn't know Musk had said exactly this, but I was just playing around. Why not Google it? So it turns out even as Musk is saying, oh, yes, AI is going to be all this wonderful stuff and we'll have incredibly rapid growth and affluence, he just said earlier this year, there's 1,000% chance the U.S. government will go bankrupt. Yeah. Just going, how could those two go together? Right. I mean, it just, if we're going to have this incredible growth, then there's no plausible, I mean, it's not plausible to say the government's going to go bankrupt anyhow for reasons I could go into, but it certainly isn't going to go bankrupt if we're going to have this incredible growth that Musk is telling us about with his great AI companies.
0: It's so confusing, and I think as a reader, as just a regular person, you think, I must not understand this. You know, once I'm already at 1,000%, like I'm like, wait, I was in fifth grade. I don't know how we get to 1,000%, you know. But one thing I did want to say is so much of it is about futures, is about the betting aspect of the stock market. And it's not about a company making money now because it's providing a service that people want now. It's the idea that in the future, this is going to work out. And then the same people who say, I'm investing in this company because it's going to do something, they then are the ones who get to set the terms and the terrain of whether that actually happens. And I think that's why a lot of people feel like it's kind of just a scheme, you know, that doesn't include them and that doesn't have a foot in real life.
1: Yeah, well, these are all based on future bets that are, you know, at best very, very shaky, if not altogether absurd. But in the present, it gives them enormous power. I mean, mm-hmm. It's unbelievable. Here's Elon Musk. His net worth is certainly well over $1 trillion now. I mean, people making big deals at $1 trillion, but it might be $1.2, $1.3, and something like that. It gives them enormous power. You mentioned them buying up another company for $60 billion. Where are they getting the $60 billion? Well, from SpaceX. And there's actually precedent for this. You know, so again, people might think, well, Musk is incredibly rich. Someone, I'm stealing this line from someone, you know, if you're so rich, how come you're not smart? Mm-hmm. And, you know, I think that applies perfectly for Elon Musk. But there's precedent. We had the stock bubble in the 90s. We had the housing bubble in the zeros. And you had a lot of really rich people who were supposed to be smart. I have no idea how smart or stupid they were, but they invested in really, really stupid things. So housing, you know, mortgages, going back to the housing bubble, I remember arguing with economists. They were saying, oh, you know, it was old-fashioned to think we needed collateral on loans and we had to make sure that people could pay them back. Well, now we have all this new technology. Well, guess what? You did need that. In the prior decade with the tech bubble, one of the amazing stories, I mean, people can look it up because they might think I'm saying utter nonsense. Time Warner was one of the biggest, maybe even the biggest media company in the world. It basically sold itself for nothing. It sold itself for AOL stock, and AOL stock plummeted the next year. So it had been worth a lot of money. The next year was worth almost nothing. So here you had the biggest media company in the world, or one of the biggest, if it wasn't absolutely the biggest, and they gave away all their stock to a company that was pretty much worthless a year later. So you have ostensibly smart people that are very wealthy and they do really stupid things. And, you know, I think that's likely the story of what we're seeing with this AI bubble. That you have a lot of people, again, I don't do intelligence testing, but, you know, ostensibly they're supposed to be smart and it looks like they're doing some really dumb things.
0: And then we know that when elephants fight, it's the grass that gets trampled, right? So yes, this is rich people betting against one another, and maybe something won't pan out, and that's an oopsie for them, but it can mean something much more for a lot of other people. What do we understand can happen? And I know you're not trying to predict a time of a bubble bursting. It's not a prediction, but what does history tell us can happen when bubbles like this do in fact burst?
1: Well, it's almost always a very bad story. So we had the tech bubble bursting in 2000. We got a recession that was pretty bad from the standpoint of the labor market. We had no job creation from 2001 to 2005. We hadn't seen that since the Great Depression, which also, I should say, was started by a bubble bursting, mm-hmm. a stock bubble bursting. And the worst bubble, at least certainly in my lifetime or recent memory, was the housing bubble collapse in 2008, 2009, 2010, which caused massive unemployment and millions of people lost their homes. So that's a pretty bad story. So, you know, we could say, and, you know, I'm happy to see Elon Musk lose much of his wealth, which would happen. But, you know, he's still going to be incredibly rich. If he loses 90% of his wealth, he's going to have more money than any of us will ever see. But you're going to see a lot of people pay a really big price for that. So, I mean, to be clear, I think it'd be great if the bubble would burst tomorrow. The sooner the better. But it's not going to be a pretty story.
0: Well, and let's come back to journalism just for a minute, because, you know, the things that you've just said to me, I'm not saying I'm not seeing any critical reporting or thing or thought.

0: personal opinion. I mean, it just, you know, you can't tell a story where Elon Musk's, you know, wealth, his market capitalization, SpaceX and the other companies makes sense, and the growth projections we're looking at from the Congressional Budget Office makes sense. Those are contradictory. So I think it'd be helpful when they talk about one, they talk about the other, saying, you know, these prices, unless we see way more rapid growth than is being, you know, projected for budget purposes and other purposes, they don't make sense. And vice versa, you know, say that, you know, oh, Jason Furman, Jason's not a bad guy. You know, yeah. He was out there in the New York Times. We should worry about Social Security and their children. Well, if, you know, the AI stories are right, we don't have to worry at all. Again, I don't think we should worry about it even if they weren't right. But, you know, if they are right, I mean, it's just moontoon stuff. It's like we're worried we don't have enough water when we're in the middle of Lake Michigan. So, you know, just putting the pieces together, I mean, that should be a standard part of reporting, just to, you know, to remind people, put the context in there. And again, it doesn't take a long time. They're really not disputable points, again. So I'm not saying something that, you know, if I brought Jason here, I know him, he's not a stupid guy. He'd go, yeah, that, of course that's true. He wouldn't, you know, I suspect he would agree that AI, these prices don't make sense. But he would agree if they made sense, then, you know, we're going to see way more rapid growth. Those go together. So putting that into the stories, putting the context in there so people can understand. Because, you know, again, this is something I've harped on, you guys have harped on this, that you talk about these things, you know, a typical person, if they're, you know, even someone who's more educated and they spend time, they don't know all these things. I mean, they might know them in some sense, but it's not in the, you know, right in front of them. So they need to have it put there when they're reading about AI or they're reading about the budget, see how these things relate to each other.
1: Well, okay, the AI bubble monitor, your new project, I want to say the real timeness of it, you know, because maybe less so than with the dot-com bubble or the housing bubble, but we do know that pundits and folks are going to say, no one saw it coming. We didn't know what was happening. We all thought, you know, so I, for me, a big part of the meaning of your new project is just that it is existing in real time.
0: Yeah, that's the idea. We want to get the information out there. And I'm trying to put down real information. If people think that still makes sense. Again, I'm not going to put in anything there. I'm not pretty confident it's true. I'm getting it all from reliable sources. Or again, I'm not making them up. They're from the industry, from government data. And again, if you want to say, oh, yeah, you know, Elon Musk, SpaceX, you know, okay, it's getting 20% of after-tax corporate profits. Well, you know, again, I can't say it's impossible. I wouldn't put my money on
1: right,
0: that. But
1: right.
0: That's what you're doing if you're buying up SpaceX.
1: It could happen. Yeah. But the idea is that you're watching it in real time and asking questions in real time. So no one can say these questions weren't asked or nobody was thinking about it.
0: Yes, exactly.
1: Well, finally, when we talked last time, probably when we talk every time, we say that we want journalists to separate people and systems. It's not enough to say Elon Musk is weird or Trump is weird without naming the structures that they are able to use to enact their ideas. You know, otherwise, how do we know what needs to change besides the president? Right. So there are structures and systems that we should also be asking questions about.
0: Yeah. And you guys are obviously right in the middle of this. And, you know, I think the media is, and particularly when we talk about Elon Musk, it's very much that because the guy owns X. I don't know where that stands. It had been, I think, the largest social media site that may no longer, I'm sure it's no longer true. I know the usage is down. But, you know, we create a media infrastructure that has an enormous impact on what politics looks like and, you know, what issues get called attention to and how those are covered. And that was never great. I mean, we both have been in this game a long time. It was never great. So I'm not going to say we had the good old days, you know, 30 years ago, 40 years ago. But it's gotten a lot worse. And when you have Larry Ellison as a Trumper, who I guess is his kid, actually, David Ellison, that owns CBS, and now they're looking to take over Warner Brothers, which would give them control of CNN. These are really big issues because this matters in terms of, you know, how people see the world because they need information. And those are sources of information for an awful lot of people. And people need to be aware of who owns the media and how that affects basically everything, but certainly politics.
1: We've been speaking with economist Dean Baker. His new project, AI Bubble Monitor, can be found on the website of the Center for Economic and Policy Research. That's CEPR.net. Thank you so much, Dean Baker, for joining us this week on Counterspin.
0: Thanks, Jenny. I really appreciate being on.
1: And that's it for Counterspin for this week. 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I'm Janine Jackson. 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

0: From Washington, D.C., this is On the Ground. The defeat of the U.S. and Israel in their unprovoked attack on Iran offers a time to consider the first imperialist adventure of the U.S. beyond its borders. We speak to Gerald Horn about his new book on the U.S.-backed coup of the monarchy in Hawaii.
1: You would first overthrow the Hawaiian monarchy, and that would establish a stepping stone to control the Philippines, which would then give you a route to moving into China, moving into Indonesia.
0: And D.C. walks in the footsteps of New York City and chooses a social democrat as the Democratic nominee for mayor. We hear from D.C. Councilmember Janice Lewis George.
2: The history being made tonight is not being made by me. I want to be clear. It's being made by all of us. Yeah. Over the past year, we assembled the most diverse coalition in this city's history.
0: All that and much more coming up. Welcome to On the Ground, Voices of Resistance from the nation's capital. I'm Esther Ivarum. First, our headlines. The agreement signed late Wednesday, ending nearly 4 months of unprovoked U.S.-Israeli war on Iran, is being described variously as a defeat for the U.S., a surrender, a capitulation, and even as a marker for the limits of U.S. imperial power. Iran and Lebanon weathered genocidal assaults that killed thousands, displaced a million people in Lebanon, while Iran deployed a combination of heavy missile power and asymmetrical warfare against the U.S., Israel, and their Gulf region allies. As it promised it would if attacked, Iran closed the Strait of Hormuz, through which 20% of the world's oil flows, bringing the world economy to a point of crisis, which will not be quickly solved even with this agreement. The Memorandum of Understanding lists 14 points, including the immediate and permanent termination of all military operations on all fronts, including in Lebanon, and binds each state to respect each other's sovereignty and, quote, territorial integrity, end quote. It sets a 60-day window for a final deal. The United States is to lift its naval blockade, and while Iran allows safe passage of commercial vessels through the Strait of Hormuz and opens talks with Oman over the Strait's administration and maritime services. Washington undertakes a reconstruction plan of at least $300 billion, pledges to terminate all types of sanctions, and will waive oil export sanctions and release Iran's frozen funds on implementation. Iran affirms that it will not procure or develop nuclear weapons, with remaining questions deferred to the final deal that will be endorsed by the UN Security Council. Rania Kolick, Beirut-based journalist and host on Breakthrough News, offered her analysis of the agreement on Thursday.
3: Why is this memorandum of understanding happening with all these concessions? It's because we've reached kind of like the end of this runway of war, and the U.S. was facing a blocked Strait of Hormuz, nearly exhausted oil reserves, and Iran still has intact missile stockpile, and the Americans and their allies were running low on these incredibly expensive and hard-to-place interceptors, so that wasn't looking good. Time was not on their side. So the deal reflects that reality. And I will say Israel is still going to try to torpedo this deal through Lebanon. Just today, the Israelis carried out drone strikes in the south. They killed at least three people. And that comes on top of strikes from yesterday that killed four people. And I want to remind everybody, the scale of the war on Lebanon has killed now at least 3,912 people, wounded another 11,873, displaced more than a million since March 2nd. And I say that because there are people who are trying to make the case that, okay, fine, let the Iran war end, but please let Israel keep bombing Lebanon because it's necessary for security. You call 4,000 dead people security? I can't curse, but I want to so badly.
0: Despite the general sense of victory, Iran warned that Israel's continued bombing of Lebanon is a violation of the agreement. And observers of the U.S. proxy war on Russia and Ukraine cautioned that the terms of this U.S. MOU with Iran could be reneged on, just as NATO, the U.S., and Ukraine reneged on two ceasefires with Russia called the Minsk I and Minsk II agreements. Instead, those talks were used to buy time to rearm Ukraine and restart the war. Chantel James has headlines on the U.S. and from the nation's capital.
4: A group called Citizens Against AIPAC Corruption launched a campaign in the United States designed to end the undue influence of the Israeli lobby in this country. The organization designed a peace pledge for lawmakers to sign, promising not to accept funds from the Israeli lobby AIPAC and to no longer fund Israel. Ro Khanna, Democrat of California, was the first to sign the pledge.
5: We have to recognize the genocide that took place in Gaza. So I'm going to be signing this pledge, and I hope others will follow.
4: Supporters of the pledge also vow to protect free speech criticizing Israel and to use financial pressure like BDS, the Boycott, Divestment, and Sanctions Movement. The police shooting of a one-year-old boy named Cohen Wiley in a Walmart parking lot in rural Mississippi is igniting protests and calls for justice. Cohen was shot and killed Sunday, June 14th, by police as his mother sat in her car in Senatobia, 40 miles south of Memphis. There are accusations of shoplifting that have been denied by the family. His mother, Valicia Wiley, was never charged with the crime. She spoke in a video posted online by attorney Ben Crump.
6: One of the shots hit him in his rib cage, and we left and went to Centopia Hospital where he was pronounced dead. Seeing on the little, self-checkout, they can see, it's cameras, they can see when she got the diapers and walked out. But they tried to say that she forcefully was trying to drive and hit them, but they was all on the right side, and she was driving towards the left. They just personally just shot in the car.
4: Senatobia police have faced multiple scandals for brutality against Black people. 2 days after the toddler's death, police tear gassed protesters at the Walmart. The FBI raided a voter registration organization, the Ohio Organizing Collaborative, on June 11th. At least 100 agents were reportedly involved in the raid in Cleveland, and there were additional raids on the homes of staff members. Representative Chantal Brown of Ohio spoke on the intimidation tactics.
7: I'm worried this isn't just about an investigation into one organization. It was an attempt to send a message to a specific community.
4: Brown and five other members of Congress have sent a letter to the FBI demanding answers. In D.C., progressive politics received a boost as Janice Lewis-George, who identifies as a social Democrat, trounced her nearest opponent to secure the Democratic nomination for mayor. A third-generation Washingtonian and former prosecutor, Lewis-George has been a Ward 4 council member since 2020. She led frontrunner Kenyon McDuffie 53% to 37% when he conceded. In her victory speech, she vowed to be a mayor for all those living in D.C.
8: When we talk about putting people first in our government, that includes you and your family.
4: In less hopeful news from D.C., President Trump hosted his first UFC fight on the White House grounds on his birthday, June 14th, and fights broke out among attendees. His controversial renovation of the reflecting pool on the National Mall is marked by a green algae bloom, and a federal judge ordered that Trump's name, recently affixed to the facade of the John F. Kennedy Center for the Performing Arts, be removed. For On the Ground, this is Chantal James.
0: Thank you, Chantel. Well, finally, in culture and media, the Juneteenth holiday is being celebrated on June 19th in communities large and small. In D.C., celebrations include a community day at the Anacostia Community Museum from 10 a.m. to 10 p.m. and a program at the African American Civil War Museum starting at noon. In New York, our geopolitical analyst, Professor Gerald Horn, is doing a lecture and book signing Friday, June 19th, beginning at 12:30 for Sisters Place Books in Brooklyn. More information is at sistersplace.org and on Eventbrite. And those are headlines and happenings. 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Stay with us.
9: Let's go!

Let it now be laid to rest. It is the people of D.C. who elect the mayor of D.C. In 1857, a man who made Anacostia his home told this country a truth it has never stopped needing. Frederick Douglass said that power concedes nothing without a demand. It never did, and it never will. Tonight, D.C. made its demand. What seemed like a distant dream not long ago is already history unfolding before our eyes. This moment is for those who refuse to surrender their hope in a government that works for all of us. Tonight belongs to the postal worker on the early route. The nurse coming off a double. The teacher buying classroom supplies out of her pocket. The child care worker who loves our babies all day but still can't make ends meet. And our precious seniors of this city who watch this city change around her yet refusing to be moved. It belongs to parents who organize walking buses to get our students to school safely. To our students in Deanwood and Anacostia calling out for safe recreation spaces. To immigrant tenants in Brightwood fighting for dignified housing. To hotel housekeepers who donated their hard-earned tips to support our movement. Tonight, we are making history by showing this country that the dream of America is still alive in its capital city. That hope can overcome despair, that a people divided can be united again. And as we've heard echo down our streets 1,000 times, that a people united will never be defeated. It's not being made by me. I want to be clear. It's being made by all of us. Over the past year, we assembled the most diverse coalition in this city's history. United by a simple notion that government must put people first. We are Native Washingtonians, and we are people who made their home in D.C. We are students and working families and retirees. We are Gen Z, Gen X, millennials, and yes, even a few boomers. Shout out to our seniors. We are community leaders, people of faith, organizers, and activists. We are immigrants. We are urbanists. We are environmentalists. We are Democrats.
independents, and democratic socialists.

0: This is On the Ground, Voices of Resistance from the Nation's Capital. I'm Esther Averam. And now I'm joined by our geopolitical analyst, the writer and activist Gerald Horn, professor of history and African-American studies at the University of Houston, and the author of more than 40 books, including one that we're going to discuss today, The Counter-Revolution of 1893, The Hawaii Coup, and the Roots of U.S. Imperialism in the Asia-Pacific Basin. Welcome back to the show, Gerald.
1: Thank you for inviting me.
0: So as a prelude to our discussing this book, I'm thinking of two things, the attack by the U.S. and Israel against Iran in West Asia, and recent discussions we had about how you were thinking about writing more about our misinterpretation as Americans of this idea of republicanism. In this country, we pledge our hand over our hearts to the flag, and we say, and to the republic for which it stands, one nation under God, with liberty and justice for all. And so we give our pledge to the republic. And in our lore about this country, we talk about how it was born to throw off the monarchy of England as an evil, you know, as an injustice, and everything flowed after that being an advance for society. And of course, you know, in so many books like your seminal text, The Counter-Revolution of 1776, you've countered that lore, and in many books since then. So I want to put aside for right now this defeat of U.S. imperialism in Iran, what's happening right now, and just go back to get your comments on this discussion of republicanism, because as you enlighten us in this book, before Euro-Americans began arriving in Hawaii, Hawaii had, quote, relatively high rates of literacy, while the advent of electricity and telephones preceded their arrival in a good deal of the U.S. So just talk a little bit about what Hawaii was, you know, under the monarchy.
1: Mm-hmm. Well, first of all, with regard to republicanism, small r itself, what I find striking about the United States is that it's apparent that in the late 18th century, there was a shift from the so-called divine right of monarchs or kings to an equivalent divine right of propertied men, principally of European descent. In other words, it's obvious that republicanism was not intended to encompass the black population, the indigenous population, women of various ancestries, for example. And I would be able to glide past that gargantuan omission if not for the fact that many in the United States are not so forgiving with regard to other experiments in humanity. That is to say, you can wake up a typical U.S. national in the middle of the night and they'll start babbling or prattling and prating about the real and imagined debilities of socialism, for example. In other words, they expect socialism to have come out of the chute in a kind of full-form perfection. But with regard to republicanism, they blithely accept that it was deformed, or they don't even acknowledge that it was deformed, for example, which is perhaps even worse.
0: And when you say deformed, you mean like that it included slavery, that it included, you know, not full voting rights for women or even for most white men.
1: Exactly. Not to mention indigenous dispossession, for example.
0: Yes. Mm-hmm.
1: And so this is a stunning and staggering omission that obviously we need to pay attention to. And you might have noticed that from the first page of the book at hand, this book on the Hawaiian Islands, I confront that contradiction with regard to the overthrow of the monarchy circa 1893 and its replacement by militant small r Republicans who are ferociously anti-monarchy, and yet they establish a system whereby the only folks allowed to participate meaningfully are people like themselves. That is to say, men of European ancestry. That is the foundation of the so-called Hawaiian Republic, But alas, what happened is that they seized power at an unfavorable moment for their project. Number one, as suggested, the Hawaiian monarchy was relatively sophisticated. It had diplomatic legations all over the world, including in Africa, by the way. It had brokered an agreement with the rising Japan in as early as the 1860s. And that helps to explain why even today a significant percentage of the population of the archipelago is of Japanese ancestry. Some would say the plurality of the population is of Japanese ancestry. And when these small R Republicans, these Euro-Americans, engaged in the coup, they, I guess, thought that they were still on the mainland, where they had overthrown numerous indigenous polities as they surged across the continent from the Atlantic to the Pacific. But when they sought to bar folks of Japanese and Chinese ancestry from participating meaningfully in the Republic, including the right to vote, it stirred up a hornet's nest, particularly in Japan.
0: Right.
1: And you can draw a straight line from the coup of 1893 to the Japanese bombing of Pearl Harbor, December 7th, 1941, which inaugurates what we call World War II, the Pacific War, and the retaliation, August 6th, August 9th, 1945, with thus far the only deployment of nuclear weapons against Hiroshima, Nagasaki, Japan, for example. And there is another angle to this story. That is to say that the coup, in many ways, is a stepping stone to the war that ensues in the Philippines.
0: Okay, before we get to that, I want to squeeze something in. So a lot of people really don't realize that there was a coup of the monarchy in Hawaii. And what you were about to say is kind of where I wanted to go next. So I wanted you to put that in historical context for us to understand that this is after the U.S. Civil War. And I want you to talk about how the coup in Hawaii is related to that stretch of U.S. imperialism beyond the borders of the U.S., and what it has to do with slavery, the ending of slavery, and the importation of the slavocracy into Hawaii.
1: Well, you may recall that a few years ago, I published another book with Hawaii at the center, speaking of the White Pacific, U.S. imperialism and Black slavery in the South Seas after the Civil War. And in that particular story, the Hawaiian monarchy is trying to block the expansion and the initiation of captive labor in their neighborhood, in their vicinity, spearheaded once again by these small R Republicans who had been defeated on the North American mainland in 1865. But rather than simply licking their wounds and moving on to different preoccupations, they decide that slavery is a system worth pursuing. And that leads once again to conflict, because the enslavers, the small R Republican enslavers, are seeking to force Melanesians and Polynesians to work for free, not least in Fiji, in the South Seas, and to a degree in Queensland, Australia. Just phenotypically, Melanesians resemble people we would say are of African descent in terms of their skin color, in terms of the texture of their hair, for example. And in fact, as I point out in that book, certain anthropologists have suggested that those Melanesians may have had roots ultimately in East Africa before a mass migration eons ago. And for their troubles in seeking to disrupt this profitable, lucrative commerce, that too leads to the decision to overthrow the Hawaiian monarchy. And interestingly enough, post-Civil War as well, there is an influx of Euro-Americans into the archipelago, and they tend to set up plantations, particularly sugar plantations, and to a degree, coffee plantations. Some in your audience may be familiar with Hawaii coffee, which is still being produced to this very day. And those particular commodities, particularly sugar, is not necessarily relying upon slave labor in the Hawaiian archipelago, but there were those who felt that it should rely upon slave labor in the Hawaiian archipelago, but fortunately that did not take place.
0: Okay. And when you mentioned earlier them basically trying to implement a system of Jim Crow and apartheid after they took over and seized power. So tell me about what's called the Bayonet Constitution of 1887. What did that include, and how did it empower Euro-Americans and disempower people from China and Japan?
1: And the indigenous population as well, the indigenous Hawaiian population as well. And this is right. The first step. 1887 is the first step to 1893. It's sort of a precursor of the coup when the small R Republicans begin to flex their muscles. I should also say that there is a so-called Negro question involved as well, as you may have gleaned from the book, because the small R Republicans, part of their rationale for dislodging from rule the indigenous rulers was that they resembled Negroes. And
0: they were dark.
1: They were darker skin, dark brown skin, for example. As a matter of fact, they floated the rumor that it was actually some itinerant Negro who was the progenitor of the royal family, which was another reason for them to be dislodged. And as well, what's interesting about the United States that folks who live here need to pay more attention to is that there was competition for the friendship of the Hawaiians, not only on the part of the Japanese, and not only on the part of the Chinese regime, to the extent that it was viable, but also Britain and France. The monarchy had within its highest ranks a number of Scots, for example, who maintained good relations with London. And in fact, as early as the 1850s and the 1840s, the monarchy had sent delegations to London, and they felt that they were treated just like any other visitors of such high rank and status. And yet, when they came to the United States of America, they were subjected to Jim Crow in Washington, D.C., for example, which infuriated these leaders of Hawaii. It was difficult for the United States to maintain a positive diplomatic relations with nations of non-European descent, if I can use that term, because instantaneously, automatically, they were seen as the equivalent of Black Americans, which meant that they should be treated as if they were of inferior status and inferior stuff, for example. And this was very complicating for the diplomacy of the United States, which is one of the reasons why ultimately, as we know, in the 20th century, the United States had to retreat from that particular approach. You know, I talk about that in my book on Washington, D.C., Revolting Capital, for example, amongst other texts. And what's also remarkable is that London, Britain, could have taken a stiffer approach to the United States in the latter part of the 19th century. But for various reasons, it chose not to. And then, of course, it gets caught up in the Pacific War a few decades later after the bombing of Pearl Harbor.
0: I think we as people who live in the U.S., we have a lot of misconceptions about things. And one of the things I think in relationship to this conversation is that we have a misconception about is where Hawaii is. And a lot of people kind of think that like Hawaii is this island like off the coast of Los Angeles. You know, really, I mean, geography often isn't our strong suit. And I mean, I know you've not only traveled in Hawaii, you know, like stayed in Hawaii for a while. And it's like, even for a plane ride, like to go from Los Angeles to Hawaii, it's like how many hours? Is it like 6 hours or something?
1: Well, it's 2,000 miles.
0: It's 2,000 miles off the coast of California, right? And if you look at a map of the Pacific, it's more so like Hawaii is like slap dab in the middle of the Pacific Ocean, right? Mm-hmm. Between the U.S. and what you can consider, you know, the bulk of Asian countries, right, in Asia. And so as the U.S. wanted to expand imperialism past our borders, and I really like that reminder because the stretch westward was also imperialism because it was not our country, and that we took over Mexico's land, which is much of California and, you know, Arizona and these other, you know, now states. And it's a reminder of that. But then Hawaii became this pivotal point to extend into what is now known as Asia because it was this way station. It provided us a place to land before we wanted to go further into this imperialist stretch, as you said, as you reminded us, into the Philippines, because that becomes a part of the battle against Spain that not only includes the Philippines, but Cuba on the eastern flank of the United States around the same time.
1: Well, I'm glad you raised the question of the war against Spain, 1898, wherein the United States, as you suggested, interrupted a righteous national liberation movement on the island 90 miles south of Florida, spearheaded by Antonio Maceo and Jose Marti, and instead delivered a knockout blow to the Spanish as they sought to supplant the Spanish and then sought to impose a kind of Jim Crow on Cuba itself, which leads directly to the so-called race war of 1912 in Cuba. And we would be remiss if we neglected the seizure of Puerto Rico as well.
0: Right.
1: But in some ways, the major prize from the point of view as U.S. imperialism was the Philippines, that archipelago hundreds of miles west of Hawaii and east of the largest market of all, as it was then seen, speaking of China. And this war in the Philippines was quite bloody. And yeah, once again, what's notable from the point of view of a good deal of our audience, at least, is the participation of Black American soldiers. However, a number of these Black American soldiers defected to the side of the Filipino rebels, including David Fagan, F-A-G-E-N. If we had a more appropriate system of docudrama production, there would have been long since a docudrama focused on David Fagan from Florida, who was dispatched to fight against the Filipino rebels and instead joins them and becomes a leader of them and integrates himself into the Filipino population, speaks Tagalog, marries a Filipina, for example. And he was not alone. There were numerous David Fagans at that particular time. And it's not only David Fagan, Carter G. Woodson, who is popularly known as the father of Black history, the father of Black History Month, he was one of a number of Black Americans who moved to the Philippines because at that particular moment, many Black Americans were seeking to flee the North American mainland by any means necessary because of the atrocities, the lynching, the white supremacy, the Jim Crow. teaching there for a number of years. And there were also merchants, black merchants, who wound up in the archipelago, in addition to educators and fighters, for example. Now, the Philippines was important to the overall strategy of U.S. imperialism because, as noted and suggested, for the longest period of time, there were those in Washington who had global ambitions, and they had a basic understanding that Asia was the most populous continent. And therefore, if you're going to have global ambitions, you should control or dominate Asia.
0: Gerald, I know we're about to get into the heart of really an important point that we want to discuss, but we're going to take a brief break and we'll be right back.

0: This is On the Ground, Voices of Resistance from the Nation's Capital. I'm Esther Ivarim in conversation with our geopolitical analyst, Gerald Horn, about his latest book, The Counter-Revolution of 1893, The Hawaii Coup, and the Roots of U.S. Imperialism in the Asia-Pacific Basin. And Gerald, we were just about to get into the whole issue of Hawaii being this important, I guess, first step beyond the boundaries of the continental U.S. to expand its reach across the Pacific and into Asia. How was Hawaii viewed in this calculation among the imperialists?
1: So the scenario went that you would first overthrow the Hawaiian monarchy, and that would establish a stepping stone to control the Philippines, which would then give you a route to moving into China, moving into Indonesia. Indonesia, which carries the reputation to this very day of being the largest predominantly Muslim nation, with a contemporary population of about 250 to 275 million, in some ways it was analogous to the Philippines insofar as it was had been dominated for centuries by a minor European power, what we would call today a minor European power, Spain in the case of the Philippines, the Dutch in the case of Indonesia. And the Philippines was seen as a stepping stone towards its neighbor. Speaking of the Dutch East Indies, or what we now call Indonesia. And then that's not to mention so-called French Indochina. Today's Vietnam, Cambodia, Laos, we all know the story about how after the French were wounded severely in Dien Bien Phu in the early 1950s in Vietnam, the United States sought to take its place and then waged a genocidal war against Vietnam, culminating in an ignominious defeat for U.S. imperialism in April 1975. Once again, the participation of thousands of Black American soldiers and troops and the killing of hundreds of thousands of Vietnamese and Indochinese and the deaths of perhaps 58,000 or more U.S. nationals on the battlefields of Indochina. And so in some ways, the book at hand, as the subtitle suggests, explores the roots of U.S. imperialism in the Asia-Pacific basin. That is to say, how the overthrow of the Hawaiian monarchy leads directly to war in the Philippines, ultimately to market penetration of China and Indonesia, two of the giants of Asia, and ultimately to the defeat in Vietnam, Cambodia, and Laos in the 1970s. Just one more point, that by 1959, Hawaii enters the United States as the 50th, perhaps the final state, although Mr. Trump, as you know, has made noises about Canada as a state, we need Greenland, for example.
0: But he even mentioned Venezuela.
1: Exactly. Venezuela has been mentioned as the 51st state. But there, I would say one of the most powerful indigenous sovereignty movements today is in Hawaii. And it would not be unreasonable to suggest that at some point in this century that Hawaiians would reclaim their sovereignty. And this would be of profound significance for many of us on the mainland, because I think it would give an impetus to many of the indigenous on the mainland who likewise have lost their sovereignty with the expansion of settler colonialism from the Atlantic seaboard all the way across to the Pacific and into the Pacific. And this is something it's not too soon to begin thinking about. Because certainly there are many indigenous folks and their allies who are thinking about it.
0: So I realize I need to bring this for a landing soon. So we have certain limits in terms of time limits. So I wanted you to kind of bring us forward from the coup in 1893 to the steps that involved annexation, and then, as you just mentioned, Hawaii statehood and the resistance, which was what I was going to ask you about, and what you can say about the relationship of the indigenous people of that island to the U.S. And I did want to then pivot, it may be a hard pivot, to the recent defeat of U.S. imperialism in Iran. You talked about how U.S. imperialism realized the importance of controlling Asia as the most populous continent. People talk about the Big Island and whoever controls that island. I guess, is it Zbigniew Brzezinski wrote in his book, The Grand Chessboard, about never permitting or allowing Russia, China, and Iran to coalesce into a powerful bloc because they would control the big island of Eurasia or Asia, and U.S. imperialism could not defeat that kind of combination. But that's precisely what we have now. And so just kind of bring us up to date in terms of what's happening, more about what's happening in terms of the indigenous people of Hawaii. And then if we have time, you know, just how this relates to where we are now in this war in West Asia, kind of on the other side of the continent, but still applicable to what you talk about in this book.
1: Well, to cut to the chase, this defeat of U.S. imperialism in Iran is of stupendous importance, profound importance, not only in terms of the global ambitions thus forth thwarted of U.S. imperialism, but also in terms of the repercussions and the ramifications. Already you see it with regard to the Zionist lobby and Israel itself not accepting supinely the memorandum of understanding which concretizes this defeat. You have many leaders of the Democratic Party, I'm afraid to say, who will go along with the Zionist lobby. I'm thinking of Senator Schumer of New York State, Governor Shapiro of Pennsylvania, the would-be presidential contender Rahm Emanuel, former chief of staff to Mr. Obama, former mayor of Chicago, and of course, the speaker in waiting, otherwise known as AIPAC Shakur, speaking of Hakeem Jeffries.
0: And of course, we have to remember that their former president, their most recent Democratic president, you know, made the famous statement that if there was not an Israel, we would have to create it. So, anyway.
1: Yeah, it's such a magnitude, it's really difficult to wrap your head around it. I mean, in terms, for example, in terms of memorandum of understanding, the $300 billion that will principally come from the Persian Gulf nations led by Saudi Arabia, which will bind the Saudis and the Kuwaitis and the Qataris to the Iranians with significance difficult to imagine. And then there's the United Arab Emirates, which has been acting as sort of an Israeli front. Presumably, it will be part of that $300 billion kitty, although obviously you're going to have to watch them because they'll probably be trying to play a double or triple game. And China is a major victor insofar as we're not out of the woods yet with regard to the price of petroleum. In terms of petroleum supplies, in fact, which will tend to reveal itself as the summer wears on, you should not necessarily expect a long-term goal of the fall of the price of gallon of gasoline at the pump to unfold. And that leads to China's domination of green energy, renewable energy, solar energy, for example. Already you see nations knocking on China's door, including Cuba, by the way, with regard to solar energy. And so in some ways, what we're talking about as of this very moment has its roots with regard to these imperialist planners who thought that a key to global domination was controlling Hawaii, which is noted would be the stepping stone to the Philippines, the stepping stone to the Asian mainland. And with regard to what you said about this grand island, the Eurasian landmass, that particular struggle of U.S. imperialism, in a sense, was lost when you had the first trains that began to rumble from the eastern shores of China all the way to Western Europe, which is taking place as we speak. It was not well recognized that in itself was a significant defeat for the global ambitions of U.S. imperialism, for example. But as we know, they do not necessarily run up the white flag when they're defeated, hence the proxy war in Ukraine, hence Mr. Trump going back and forth with regard to whether or not he'll join the Europeans in the proxy war or try to embrace Russia, which happened in Anchorage, Alaska last year, but has been...
0: Or the vicious war on Syria, which...
1: Well, I'm glad you raised it, because Mr. Trump raised meeting that instead of Israel tackling Hezbollah, Syria should tackle Hezbollah. And he said in that context that the former head chopper in chief, now the self-styled leader of Syria, has done everything he's asked him to do, for example, with regard to his various demands. And I thought immediately of some of our friends on the left who rather naively were supportive of the overthrow of the al-Assad regime in league with U.S. imperialism, Israeli intelligence, and Turks, for example. And I would expect and hope that at some point there'd be some agonizing reappraisals and self-criticisms on the part of our friends on the left who took that route.
0: Yeah. So you mentioned David Fagan in the Philippines, and I wanted to maybe close out with you talking to us a little bit about a hero you mentioned in the book, a hero of the indigenous people of Hawaii named Robert Wilcox. Mm-hmm. And he was a freedom fighter, someone fighting for the liberation or for the indigenous people of Hawaii for decades. I just thought we should definitely talk about him before we close.
1: Certainly. Robert Wilcox is a symbol of resistance, indigenous resistance. And what's remarkable about Hawaii is that in downtown Honolulu, in a prominent spot, there's a statue of Wilcox, which I think symbolizes the strength of the sovereignty movement in Hawaii and also helps to underscore the point I made earlier about the fact that we have not heard the last of the sovereignty movement, the attempt to reclaim sovereignty so brutally snatched away in the 19th century. Now, Wilcox himself sought to lead an armed rebellion against the

0: because they did not have the numbers to withstand this flood of European settlers. Although I should say that with regard to contemporary Hawaiian, and pardon me if this is just a random opinion, but Hawaii is probably the bluest state. That is to say, it's a state that's in the forefront with regard to women's reproductive freedom. It's a state whose politics were shaped indelibly by militant trade unionism. The International Longshore and Warehouse Union, headquartered in San Francisco, began to organize plantation workers and sugar workers as early as the 1930s. And even though they made certain mistakes, particularly with regard to accepting statehood, they have left a lingering imprint on the islands. And Hawaii, if I might say so, in terms of this opinion that I said I would render, I find it to be one of the most civilized places under the U.S. flag. Now, you might think that's not saying too much, given the nature of this country, but still, it's a place that I enjoy visiting and would not mind living there.
1: So a lot of folks, including myself, will be curious about his name because it doesn't sound like an indigenous name.
0: Well, he was of mixed ancestry, if you like, and indigenous and European ancestry. His name was Robert William Kalaniʻiapo Wilcox, for example.
1: Okay.
0: Excuse my butchering of the indigenous language.
1: And also, how do you pronounce the word that they call the Euro-Americans? Like
0: Oh, the Hollies, Haoles.
1: the Hollies. Okay. Okay, well, I thank you so much for enlightening us in this book. Your latest book, The Counter-Revolution of 1893, The Hawaii Coup and the Roots of U.S. Imperialism in the Asia-Pacific Basin. I've been speaking to the author and our geopolitical analyst, Professor Gerald Horn. Thank you so much for joining me today, Gerald.
0: Thank you for inviting me.
1: And that's it for today's show. As I mentioned in our headlines, Professor Gerald Horn is doing a lecture and book signing for Juneteenth, Friday, June 19th, 2026, beginning at 12:30 p.m. for Sisters Place Books in Brooklyn. The event will be at 102 Jefferson Avenue in Brooklyn, and there's more information at sistersplace.org and also on Eventbrite. 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That's ESTHER_IVLikeVictorEREM like Mary. The music we played this hour included Alicia Keys singing at the New York Knicks NBA Championship Celebration held in downtown Manhattan on Thursday, June 18th, 2026. Then our sample remix of F'd Up by Macklemore, and our theme music for the show is Voodoo Child by Jimi Hendrix. I'm Esther Ivarum. Until next time, take good care and keep raising your voice. Peace.
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3: The Greater Fairbanks National Association for the Advancement of Colored People will host its annual community-wide Juneteenth celebration on Saturday, June 20, from noon to 4 p.m. in the North parking lot at the Carlson Center. The free festival includes food and entertainment with vendors and community organizations and children's activities. Juneteenth commemorates the day the last enslaved African Americans in Texas were informed of their freedom by Union soldiers 2.5 years after the Emancipation Proclamation was issued by President Lincoln.

0: on June 19th, 1865. Juneteenth is a celebration of freedom, culture, and resilience for the African American community and a reminder of ongoing struggles for racial justice and equality. Juneteenth is observed in Fairbanks by people of all races, nationalities, and religions who recognize that honoring the experiences of others leads to significant improvements in our society. Noon to 4 p.m. on Saturday, out behind the Carlson Center.
1: Well, hey there, Radionauts. It is 12 o'clock in the afternoon, and you are tuned in to KWRK LP 101.7 FM Fairbanks. 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However you find yourself here, the transmission currently scrambling your brainwaves is Radiodrome. And I'm your host, Alex Oblivion. And if you are listening to this in real time, it is June 20th, 2026, which means that yesterday was Juneteenth, celebrating the final release of slaves after the Emancipation Proclamation, 2.5 years after it was signed. And that also means that today, the 20th, is a solstice. The summer solstice, in fact. It's unfortunately a kind of a dreary one outside, very cloudy and not as sunny as you would expect from the longest day of the year. But, you know, as we all know, the axial tilt of the earth on this day make long and therefore sun. And I will let Quanta Radio describe more about the science of that later. So, with those momentous occasions in mind, you might be asking yourself, Alex Oblivion, master of the concept, what have you concocted for us today? Perhaps a series of songs all about the sun? Oh, delightful. Oh, or maybe celebrating artists of color. Oh, that would be also very appropriate. We just have a bunch of 90s songs for you, because, you know, we're not a high school English class. It doesn't always have to be about theme. Sometimes we just want some boppy summer tunes, you know? And I, for one, don't think there's anything wrong with that. So, as I said, you are tuned in to Fairbanks Open Radio, and if you're ever unsure what the frequency is, Kenneth, it's 101.7 FM Fairbanks.

Well, hey there, Radionauts. You just heard Bad Reputation by Freddie Johnston off of his 1994 album, This Perfect World. The song was featured at the end of Noah Baumbach's feature film directorial debut, 1995's Kicking and Screaming, as well as several other properties. Before that, we had Possum Kingdom by the Toadies, Come On by Letters to Cleo. That was one of four songs the band contributed to the soundtrack to 10 Things I Hate About You, alongside two covers and one other original. Their name was inspired by a box of letters from lead singer Kay Hanley's childhood pen pal, Cleo. At some point in their correspondence, Cleo moved and Henley's letters started getting returned. She rediscovered the box of returned letters during the process of naming the band and decided it was, quote, the least crappy of all the names that they had come up with. Before that, we had My Sister by the Juliana Hatfield Three. That was Juliana Hatfield and two other guys. Despite the name of the song, Hatfield had two brothers and no sisters, so she drew inspiration from a woman named Meg Rafferty, who had dated one of her older brothers, and she saw as kind of a sister figure. She even lived with the family for a short time. And true to the song, Rafferty did take Hatfield to a Violent Femmes and the Del Fuego show. So, you know, there's a little bit of, biography auto in there. Before that, we had Sister Havana by Urge Overkill, Soda Jerk by Buffalo Tom, and we started off this 90s throwback with What's the Frequency, Kenneth? By R.E.M., inspired, of course, by a mugging experienced by journalist and news anchor Dan Rather in 1986, during which one of his assailants beat him while repeatedly asking, Kenneth, what is the frequency? 11 years later, in 1997, during the investigation of the 1994 shooting death of NBC stagehand Campbell Theron Montgomery, the identity of Rather's assailant was finally discovered to be the same perpetrator, William Tager. Tager believed television networks were beaming signals into his brain and was attempting to find the specific frequency so as to block the signals. But we hope that you do not block this frequency, 101.7 FM Fairbanks, because it's KWRK. It's, it's your friendly neighborhood anarchist radio station where we play your 90s songs for you sometimes and also do weird voices on the air. Why would you want to block that from being beamed into your brain? I don't know. Anyway, it is solstice, so and also there's a Juneteenth celebration happening out there, so if you are doing any of those things and not listening to the sound of my voice, more power to you. That's fine. No gods, no masters. I'm not the boss of you. But if you are here, if you're driving around town, maybe you're stuck in traffic. I know I certainly am. I live over on the side of town affected by all that Geist construction, which is, no bueno. But make sure, that your vehicle's repaired, especially if you're the Wallflowers and you've only got one headlight.

God, I love Pixies. You just heard, well, you know, before we get into all that, it is 1:03 in the afternoon, and you are tuned into KWRK LP 101.7 FM Fairbanks. 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However you find yourself here, the transmission currently scrambling your brainwaves is Radiodrome. And I'm your host, Alex Oblivion. And you just heard River Euphrates by Pixies off of 1988 Surfer Rosa. So I cheated a little bit. But you know what? Pixies are just, I mean, they were so influential on the sound of the 90s. They were ahead of their time. And I think it counts. Also, it's my show, so I could do what I want. Before that, we had Gone to the Moon by Fastbacks, a punk rock band from Seattle, with a relatively consistent lineup of singer-guitarist Kurt Block, vocalist-guitarist Lulu Garguilo, and vocalist-bassist Kim Warnock. However, somewhat like Spinal Tap, they have a like high-rotating selection of drummers, estimated to be between 12 and 20 by MTV, although unlike Spinal Tap, I don't think any of them have spontaneously combusted. Before that, we had Game of Pricks by lo-fi indie rockers Guided by Voices from their 1994 album Alien Lanes, their eighth album overall, and their first with Matador Records, a deal which netted the band a lucrative $100,000 advance. In contrast to the advance, the actual production costs of the album were very low. Guided by Voices biographer James Greer stated, quote, "The cost for recording Alien Lanes, if you leave out the beer, was about $10. Before that, we had Teenage Caveman by Beat Happening, the Olympia, Washington band formed in 1983 by Calvin Johnson, Heather Lewis, and Brett Lunsford, named after a student art film made by Brett's girlfriend entitled Beatnik Happening. Before that, we had Down by the Water by Polly Jean Harvey, better known as PJ Harvey, from her 1995 album To Bring You My Love, which was her first solo album and her third album overall following the breakup of her trio, also named PJ Harvey. Sort of like an Alice Cooper situation. Which, if you didn't know, Alice Cooper, the dude, and also Alice Cooper, the band. Before that, we had Never Said by Liz Phair from her 1993 debut, Exile in Guyville. Coincidentally, there's some connections to Urge Overkill, who we heard earlier in this episode. The black and white cover photo featuring a topless Phair in a photo booth was taken by Urge Overkill's lead vocalist and guitarist, Nash Cato. And the name of the album in itself was inspired by Urge Overkill, and specifically their song Goodbye to Guyville off of their 1992 EP Stull, which also featured their cover of Girl, You'll Be a Woman Soon, which was featured on the soundtrack to Quentin Tarantino's Pulp Fiction. Liz Phair explained the concept of the album in a Billboard article, stating that, quote, "For me, Guyville is a concept that combines the small-town mentality of a 500-person Gnawbone, Kentucky-type town with the Wicker Park indie music scene in Chicago, plus the isolation of every place I've lived in, from Cincinnati to Winnetka." Also, if you're a fan of this show, and you don't already tune in, I'd like to recommend Exile in Girlville on KSUA by DJ Lily. She does her show every Friday, 2 to 3, I believe. Focuses on mostly on women artists. A lot of great stuff. Features Liz Phair, some Gina Birch, some Raincoats, you know, stuff that we love here on Radiodrome. So definitely give her show a listen. Before that, we had Nearly Lost You by Grunge Pioneers Screaming Trees, Fall Down by Toad the Wet Sprocket, named after a Monty Python skit. And also, aside, there is a gentleman that goes by the name of Joad the Wet Sprocket, being a portmanteau combining the name of the band and the protagonist of Grapes of Wrath. First person to yell at me on Blue Sky. Because I said something negative about Joe Biden. So, anyway, I don't know if that's a fun fact, but it brings me a little chuckle. And we started off that set with One Headlight by The Wallflowers, the band from son of Bob Dylan, Jacob Dylan, off of probably their best-known album, 1997's Bringing Down the Horse.
Yeah. So, hey, I hope you're digging the 90s tunes. I know I am. They are flowing through my veins, giving me power. Eventually, I will be transforming into my final form. What that may be, only time will tell. And, you know, I'm sure I could be exercising more. I'm not as athletic as I should be. But for those of you who are participating in the Midnight Sun Race today, I wish you luck in your race for the prize.

Well, hey there, Radionauts. You just heard Car by Built to Spill. Frontman Doug March would later confide that this album, 1994's There's Nothing Wrong with Love, was, quote, the last record when I was able to make music without thinking a lot of people would hear it. It makes a difference. I'd like to think it doesn't, but it does, end quote. Before that, we had Sink to the Bottom by Fountains of Wayne, named after a now-closed lawn ornament store in Wayne, New Jersey. Co-founder Adam Schlesinger, in addition to his work with other bands, was executive producer and songwriter for Crazy Ex-Girlfriend, which I'm a fan of. Sadly, we lost him in 2020 when he died from complications of COVID-19 at the age of 52. Before that, we had Friends of P by The Rentals. Following the song's success, there was much speculation over who, if anyone, was P. Several years later, in 1998, songwriter, frontman, and former Weezer Matt Sharp revealed the song was about Paulina Porizkova, the wife of Car's frontman Rick Ocasek, who also produced Weezer's first album. Following Ocasek discovering that the song was about his wife, he stated, quote, I found out later that The Rentals' Matt Sharp had written the song about my wife. I thought the song was okay, although I thought it was a bit silly, end quote. It's kind of a, would be a, I would, if I was Matt Sharp, I'd feel a little bit bummed if I heard that. Because I think it's a banger. It's a cute song. Anyway, before that, we had Buddy Holly by Weezer. And I was kind of thinking during that, it's always seemed kind of weird that like Buddy Holly and Mary Tyler Moore were matched up. But it's actually not as strange as you might think. They were actually both born in 1936. Mary Tyler Moore's career wouldn't really kick off until after Buddy Holly's death. Of course, he died in 59 in a very famous plane crash. And Mary Tyler Moore kind of got her big break in on the Dick Van Dyke Show, I believe, starting in 1961, maybe 1960. I forget. Before that, we had We Wanna Rock by They Might Be Giants and Race for the Prize by The Flaming Lips, off of their 1999 album, The Soft Bulletin, which saw the band having a departure in sound, owing mostly to Stephen Drost, who you may be aware of, recently was sort of excised from the band, kind of unceremoniously. He had decided that he just didn't want to tour anymore, so that sort of became, like, not touring became also not performing with the band at all. And Wayne Coyne just kind of was like, yeah, you're not in the band anymore, which kind of came as a surprise to Drost. But he's last I heard, he's working on a solo album. So any fans of that later Flaming Lips sound, I think, will probably be interested in checking that out. I know I am. We are quickly moving to the last quarter of Radiodrome, which means that we got to get through some songs before we have to make way for Quanta Radio, who coincidentally, I am told, also decided to do a 90s theme. So, hey, your four-hour rock block just keeps on rocking. Keeps on blocking other things that rhyme with block and rock, but only the ones you can say on air. Anyway, let's get back to it, shall we? Get through these songs we have planned for you. And, all I got to say is it's a shame about Ray.

Well, hey there, Radionauts. I hope you were neither frustrated nor incorporated with that song, or indeed, the entire show for today. You just heard Misery by Soul Asylum. That was off of their 1995 album, pardon me, my notes escaped me, and my memory also did, Let Your Dim Light Shine. Which unfortunately suffered in critical comparison to their previous album, 1992's breakthrough hit Grave Dancers Union. Before that, we had Candy by Iggy Pop from 1990's Brick by Brick, the frequently shirtless singer's eighth album. The track was a duet with Kate Pearson of the B-52s, although the song was initially offered to Chrissy Hynde of the Pretenders. Who regrets turning it down, but says they just, for whatever reason, couldn't make it work. Coincidentally, both Kate Pearson and Iggy Pop would appear on the cult classic Nickelodeon show The Adventures of Pete and Pete, which, if your memory serves, we did a tribute show to back in our formative years a couple of years ago. Pearson cameoed as Mrs. Vanderveer, a blind millionaire with a connection to the mysterious ice cream vendor Mr. Tasty, who in the episode had gone missing, and the Peets were busy tracking him down, while Iggy Pop would frequently guest star as the father of younger Peets' friend Nona F. Mecklenburg, herself played by the late Michelle Trachtenberg. Before that, we had Supreme Nothing by Tiger Trap, a band which took its name from the first Calvin and Hobbes strip on November 19th, 1985, if I'm not mistaken. That one actually was from my memory. I did not write it down. All I remember is that it's the first Calvin and Hobbes strip where, for whatever reason, Watterson at the time felt that there needed to be some kind of an explanation for how Calvin and Hobbes got together. And in this one, it was that Hobbes fell into a, you know, you guessed it, tiger trap. Before that, we had Special One by Ultra Vivid Scene, featuring guest vocals by our girl Kim Deal of Pixies, Breeders, and Amps fam. Also, just to clarify, if I call anyone, like, girl or boy, it's not in a diminutive sense. It is, like, in a camaraderie sense. It is a show of affection. I don't want to offend anyone, but I just wanted to clarify that. Because I feel like I use it a lot. I'm like, oh, my boy, or my girl, or, you know, my Thurl. Thurl is the non-binary version of that. So, like, Thurl Ravenscroft, noted non-binary singer. That's a joke. Thurl Ravenscroft, as far as I know, was cis. Don't mind me. I'm rambling. Before that, we had Look Like That by Violent Femmes, and we started off that...

band with blackjack and sex workers. Anyway, I so hope that you have enjoyed these 90s tunes, because, spoiler alert, you're going to get two more hours of them on the infamous KWRK Rock Block. We have Quanta Radio coming up right after this, so stay tuned. Our humble DJ is stuck in traffic, as I'm sure a lot of you are. This whole Geist construction thing, as you know, quite a bit of nonsense, but they persevere. The horrors persist, but so do we, and they will be here eventually to play you some tunes. So, anyway, with all that being said, I have been your host, Alex Oblivion, reminding you to be kind to yourself, be kind to others, and if necessary, fix your hearts or die. As mentioned, if you're listening to this live, it is the solstice. It's June 20th, 2026. So if you're getting up any partying out there or anything, you know, be safe. You know, practice fire safety when burning Christians in effigy. That is a joke from Wicker Man. I don't actually support burning anybody, let alone Christians. Anyway, yeah. But if you're not, you know, doing any of that, if you're more of a homebody, you know, maybe we're all the trouble that you've been looking for.

Well, hey there, Radionauts. Sorry, no, Space Babes. You're not Radionauts any longer. Maybe in your heart. Anyway, it's 2 o'clock in the afternoon. I was like, I am like so thrown. I'm like, what show am I doing? What time is it? It is 2 o'clock in the afternoon, and you are tuned in to KWRK LP 101.7 FM Fairbanks. That's Fairbanks Open Radio. 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However you find yourself here, the radio transmissions that are beaming directly into your ear holes, Kenneth, are now Quanta Radio. We have shifted space and time. You were just listening to Radiodrome, and you are now Quanta Radio, which normally broadcasts from 2 to 4 on Saturdays, has been for the better part of a decade. Sadly, your humble DJ, Solar System Ambassador Hannah, is stuck in traffic. If you are anywhere near the Geist intersection, you know how awful it is. It is just honestly incomprehensible, the level of, you know, I'm not an engineer. I don't do construction, but there seems to be some like obvious flaws in the system. Yeah, I'll just leave it at that. So I'm going to start their show off for them. But you know what? Luckily, mood's not changing much because coincidentally, our DJ cycles have synced up and they are also planning for you a wonderful 90s throwback episode. So, you know, could be worse. But it's not my show, so I'm not going to do too much drawing. I'm just going to get things kicked off for them while they make their way here. Hopefully, eventually. Again, this construction is just madness. So anyway, bear with them and we'll get started. A little Quanta Radio on this wonderful solstice day. We've got Diggable Planets and Jeru the Damaja. I might be mispronouncing that. If so, I apologize. With Graffiti.

0: Ads and it's a fair block for Lummy Remy. Loss is easy, no wealth for your visit is held, and a milson on the wealth, but it's helped with those all the circle of your Emily.
1: Albino bread and greaseproof fluorescent winding sheets lying on four mica slabs in a cold sweat, like slices of lard sprayed with phenol.

Hello, star stuff. You absolute wonders of space and time. It is 2:26 on a red flag fire warning kind of a Saturday here in Fairbanks, and you are tuned into Quanta Radio on KWRK LP 101.7 FM, or perhaps you're tuning in electronically on the series of tubes that Ted Stevens called the internet. However you find yourself occupying this space-time, I sure am glad you're here. I'm Hannah, and I'll be your radio DJ for the next amount of time. Huge shout out to DJ Alex Oblivion for staying long after his show, Radiodrome, to start my show, Quanta Radio. He's such a good comrade. Thank you, Alex. True. I had a struggle getting here because of the construction situation and a lack of forethought on my part. Not that one can ever foresee what's happening currently with the Chena Pump construction, but what a world we live in. How's being the mechanism by which the cosmos experiences itself treating you today? All the horror and the beauty of humanity speeding right along, and here we are clocking the dualities of existence from the surface of this incredibly improbable and lonesome space rock. You know, I say lonesome space rock, but that's relative, and we should all be glad not to be in one of the more active areas of our spiraling galaxy. It's a thankful thing that there's not a lot going on in our neck of the cosmic woods, because we have enough going on here on Earth, and with the Milky Way on a collision course with our nearest galactic neighbor, Andromeda, we'll be smooching that galaxy in about 4 billion years, but we don't need to worry about that, because humanity will likely destroy ourselves first in some stupid act of disrespect against the incomprehensibly rare gift of life before our galaxy crashes into another one, or our beloved star collapses in on itself after engulfing the inner solar system in its death throes, or another planet killer asteroid crashes into us and erases the greater part of life on Earth. All that to say is that there's very little we can control in this ever-expanding universe on Earth or in the heavens. However, what do we say? We choose kindness. We choose love. We choose to continue to fight for the beautiful future of the dream that we know can exist, because this precious blue Earth deserves our trying. Recently, I've been dreaming of playing you some sweet, sweet music. I've been indulging in a bit of nostalgia, a little bit of a nostalgia kick recently, usually with Quanta Radio. I'm trying to explore new-to-me music, which doesn't necessarily mean new, but I like to stay up with modern artists. I like to support working musicians. However, I'm also one of the final Gen Xers born at the tail end of 1980, which means that the mid to late 90s has a kung fu grip on my musical tastes, no matter what incredible musical revelations have happened in the decade since. Recently, I started a playlist to just drop the songs that I loved, like around the time I turned 18, and nothing on there was released after 1998. That playlist is currently over 8 hours long, and I mean like recently, I started it like last week. So it's a lot. So today, that's what we've been doing. Thank you, Alex, for starting the show. We're going to keep it up. We're going to keep going, kind of. See, in the 90s, I was really into hip-hop and trip-hop and punk, and there's so many swears. I was also real poor then, so I couldn't afford tapes or CDs, so most of my musical interludes were from the radio, back when we used to make our beloved's mixtapes with songs from the radio. You get to call up the local station to request just the right song, and you got to keep your finger hovering right over the tape deck's record button so you could fast smash it in the silence between the songs from the radio. Oh, those halcyon days. So with the exception of Safe Harbor hours on the local college station, there weren't a lot of local airwaves that play what I was trying to hear in a little old Fairbanks in 1999, and what did play on commercial radio was heavily edited. So here I sit in the big year of 2026, still not able to play all my most favorite songs on my own daytime radio show because of a sort of an ever-present kaleidoscope of profanity. I love it. So today's theme is 1999, but your grandma's in the car and she's not happy about what she's hearing, but at least she's not mad about swears.
It is double funny because the show before this, Radiodrome with Alex Oblivion, also did a killer 90s set. Three times funny because Alex and I are roommates. And last night he told me his set idea and I was like, Alex, I'm also doing the 90s. So there's something in the air and I'm here for it. We started off with Diggable Planets. You heard some Sonic Youth. You had Pavement, Chumbawamba, PJ Harvey. And we had Babes in Toyland Black back at the beginning of that little set. Moving into the future, we're talking Rage Against the Machine, Bikini Kill, Dead Kennedys. You know, the stuff that I liked in 1999 and still to this day. And then we're also talking space a little bit. Don't worry, star stuff. It's solstice. In just a few hours, the star that they've been saying is going to explode for two dang years might this time. And we're going to get into all of it, but later, because right now it's 2:32 in the afternoon and you are listening to the 90s on KWRK LP 101.7 FM. Okay, ready? Let's do this thing.

Hey, can you hear me? Can you put your thumbs up if you can hear me? Listen, sometimes you have technical difficulties, and I don't know if you bore with us during that time, but I appreciate it if you did. I don't honestly know if they're over yet, but I think I'm talking to the universe again. Once again, shout out to Alex Oblivion for helping me through a technical difficulty. 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It's Fairbanks Open Radio. And sometimes you get what you pay for. So, yeah, something happened and I think we're fixed, but I don't really know. So I guess we're going to figure it out all together, my loves. If that sounds okay to you. So what were we listening to before we had an inadvertent mic break? I don't know. Honestly. Anybody remember? I feel like we heard Joy Division. Okay. Yeah. I think we were in Pulp. Maybe? I don't know, loves. Whatever. You know what? Let's circle back to that. One thing I do know is the case is that right now it's 3:12 p.m. and you're tuned into KWRK LP 101.7 Fairbanks Open Radio. It's Quanta Radio. I'm Hannah. Trying to get the diss out of my combobulated. And at exactly 12:24 a.m. tonight on Sunday, June 21st, 2026, the sun is going to reach its maximum declination, its northernmost point, which is the planet's axial tilt of 23.5 degrees-ish from the celestial equator. That's when the sun is directly over the Tropic of Cancer, which is also called the Northern Tropic. The Tropic of Cancer runs through Mexico, the Bahamas, Northern Africa, Saudi Arabia, India, and Southern China, and it's the highest latitude band where the sun can be seen directly overhead. So tomorrow, everywhere north of the Tropic of Cancer, the sun will be at its highest annual point in the sky, which means that June 21st will be the longest day of this year. Here, 12:24 a.m., tomorrow morning, today, tonight, whatever, however you want to frame it, that's it. That's it for us here in the land of the midnight sun. Very exciting. So the opposite's true for the southern hemisphere, which is now poised on the evening of its winter solstice. Sometimes people think that the Earth is closest to the sun at summer solstice because it's hot, but it's actually the opposite. We're closest to the sun in January, about 2 weeks after the winter solstice. That's called perihelion. Aphelion is the point where the Earth's orbit is the furthest away from the sun, and that happens in early July, about 2 weeks after the June solstice. These words, perihelion and aphelion, come from ancient Greek, where helios means sun, apo means far, peri means close. Everything that goes around the sun has a perihelion and an aphelion, because nothing in our solar system has a solar orbit that's a perfect circle. Real quick side note, Christopher Nolan, who I understand is a famous director of movies, is, I hear, doing a version of Homer's Odyssey. And that's the least interesting thing to me, typically. But I read that he chose Emily Wilson's 2017 translation of the epic as his source for writing it. And I've heard more criticism about this film, which isn't even out yet, than I care to have heard, and most of it is profoundly stupid and racist. But one criticism was particularly interesting to me, and also just analogous enough to our previous topic for me to veer off into the weeds about it, because this is my show, and this is what's happening. So, I saw the very online people complaining about how contemporary American English dialogue was being used in this new version of the Odyssey, and their argument was that modern English, and especially modern English with an American accent, is anachronistic, you know, chronologically out of place, a style of language that is from the quote-unquote wrong time period for the movie at hand. And sure, ancient Greeks did not sound like they were from Ohio. They also didn't sound British. Hell, they didn't even sound like Greek by our current understandings. However, they were as modern as anything else in their own time. So what does that mean for artistic adaptation? The rebuttal that caught my attention was that Emily Wilson, who spent 6 years translating the Odyssey, preserved the original line count and rhythmic structure, but intentionally chose a simple syntax in modern American English. Her very intentional position is, and I'm quoting here, that translation always necessarily involves interpretation.
So the modern syntax of Wilson's interpretation sits with the fact that the Odyssey was written nearly 3,000 years ago. People might feel like actors using a stilted affect or mildly British accents are somehow closer to the source material, but straight up, the British accent that we associate with this kind of epic movie was developed in the 1800s as a way for the aristocracy to signal their distance from the working class. So gross, and also, whatever. How is this movie fact relevant, you may be asking? Well, insofar as the English language in 1826 is not meaningfully closer linguistically to 650 BCE than 2026 is, so, similarly, the 91,403,637 miles between the Earth and the Sun, when we're at our closest point together on January 3rd's perihelion, is not meaningfully closer than the 94,502,962 miles that we'll reach on July 6th aphelion, the 3,099,325-mile difference between Earth's closest and furthest distance from the sun is not the reason for our seasons. In the grand chasm of time and space, there's a whole lot of distance, and what seems obvious is not always what's necessarily correct. Earth's 23.5 axial tilt is the reason for the season. In the northern hemisphere, it's hotter because we are tipped towards the sun, and we are being shined on directly, even if we are physically further away. In the winter, we are only getting indirect light from the sun, and the southern hemisphere takes the full turn to bask, even though we're close. Last and definitely unrelated fun fact, but Emily Wilson's translation of the Odyssey is the first complete English translation published by a woman. Good for her! I hadn't intended to watch that movie before, but I love the concept of this interpretation and want to see what it sounds like when an ancient Greek epic has everyone sounding like modern Americans. I love it. Honestly, I love it. One sound that is common across all of humanity's history is hollering. So if you want to set a timer to 12:24 in the morning, Sunday, June 21st, you can holler at the summer solstice with me. Okay. Okay. Where are we? I don't even know if music will play. Okay. So I thought that was Pulp, maybe. How about some Veruca Salt? Oh, I'm just going in here. I don't know if we heard this or not. Sparkle Horse. We got some Brian Jonestown Massacre. We got some Cowboy Junkies. Because once again, this is a deeply what Hannah listened to in 1999 list, minus the swears. So if you're interested in my 8-hour playlist of what I thought 1999 sounded like, you can find it on my title. It's under my name, Hannah C. Hill. I should change that to Quanta Radio, because that's what you're listening to, Quanta Radio, on KWRK LP 101.7 FM. It's Fairbanks Open Radio, 3:19 in the afternoon on a fire watch Saturday. This is Veruca Salt. This is not Veruca Salt. Okay. Stand by, please.

Okay. For whatever reason, you don't get Veruca Salt, but you do get some Sparkle Horse. So we're going to take what we get and not pitch a fit here on KWRK LP 101.7. Goodbye. Sometimes I get so sad.

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Lies all lies. We're now approaching 4 o'clock in the afternoon. 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It's Fairbanks Open Radio. Chaotically, it's been Quanta Radio, but thank you, beloved space babes, for sticking with us in our technologically beset episode. But we got a couple minutes left, and I wanted to talk to you real quick about one last thing between all these most dank 90s tunes that been launching your way for the last couple hours. I want to talk to you about T. Corona Borealis, also called the Blaze Star. This is a recurrent nova in the constellation Corona Borealis, and scientists have been teasing us for 2 years that it's going to have a nova anytime now. Pinky promise. Now, a recurrent nova is exactly what it sounds like. It's a repeating nova. When the still hot remains of a dead star, it's called a white dwarf, have a right-sized nearby companion star, the white dwarf can actually pull material from that companion star onto itself. And eventually, and cyclically, there's too much energy for a stellar corpse to stay mostly dead about, and it ignites, blowing out the accreted material in a repeated pattern. And sometimes, the explosion is so bright, and at regular timescale within the edges of a human lifespan, that some particularly troublesome apes on a water world 3,000 light years away can see it, and they can track the flashes across generations of skygazers.

Magnitude 2, which again is like average Jupiter, kind of, you know, close enough. Well, yeah. So the blaze star, though, is 3,000 light years away from Earth, which means this coming nova happened 3,000 years ago, just a few hundred years before Homer wrote the Odyssey. T. Corona Borealis has actually gone nova 37 times between when the nova that we're fixing to see happened and today. The last time its light reached Earth was 1946, and a few years ago, star behavior caught the attention of scientists who predicted that it was going to go nova in the fall of 2024. But it didn't. Now, they think the soonest statistically likely eruption will be next Thursday, June 25th, 2026. And after that, the next most likely eruption is February 8th, 2027. Obviously, I'm rooting for February because we don't have night right now. And I swear to Carl Sagan, I'll be properly annoyed if this dang once-in-a-lifetime star blows when we can't see it. So we'll see. Or we won't. Whatever. But maybe. Still exciting. One quick last space fact. So the last time that the blaze star blazed was February 1946, and one of the three official discoverers was a 15-year-old boy who had stayed up late that night waiting for his father to get home. His name's Michael Woodman. I don't know if he's still alive. I'm gonna go check in on him. Yeah, he was 15 and an amateur astronomer and was just hanging out at nighttime looking at the stars, and he saw in the constellation Corona Borealis that this one particular star, like, there was just something very bright there that where normally there is not. And it was bright enough that he wrote to the Astronomer Royal, and they wrote him back and were like, yeah, you saw it, my guy. You and, like, two astronomers checked it out. It's just... look what you can do when you keep your eyes to the skies, space babes. So it's only visible for a few days, you know, if and when it does happen. So whether that's Thursday or sometime in the future, it's a very short window of time that we're able to see it. So come on, February. Yeah. Golly gosh. Dang gee whiz. Here we are on Solstice Eve, and it is 4 o'clock in the afternoon, and you are tuned into KWRK LP 101.7 FM. It's Fairbanks Open Radio, farthest north, farthest left. It's Quanta Radio, playing new music from the 90s. And the show's over, but I am going to play you one more song because I had to do two technical things today, and I feel like I deserve a little treat. And that little treat is to hear more Chiba before we get on to your regularly scheduled programming. Okay. Star stuff, I love you so much. Thanks for being here. Thanks for listening through the dead air. Just imagine it as the silence of space where you cannot hear me scream because the computer has shut down inexplicably. So, I hope to see you or hear, I mean, talk at you again soon. You are a treasure of my life. And thanks for listening to the 90s with me. This is more Chiba and the sea.